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2: J.D. Long, joined by my friends and colleagues, all-pro running back Maurice Jones-Drew, a UCLA Hall of Famer, and our Super Bowl champion and Pro Bowler down on the field, DeMarco Farr. DeMarco, Denver and LA, two of last year's Final Four, but the loser tonight will stumble to 1-2 with a grueling schedule ahead of them.
4: Yeah, this is going to be a tough matchup. I know everybody was happy about the win last week versus the Giants. It was great to get off the snide, kind of leave Australia in the dust. The NFL, and as far as I'm concerned, the only thing that holds them back, quarterback position on that side. So they've got a great offensive line, a great defense. They're at home. It's going to be loud. This will be a stiff test for the Rams today.
2: MJD, third straight primetime game for the Los Angeles Rams to open the 2026 season. That's a first in NFL history. It's also our third day of the week playing a football game and our third time zone kicking off.
5: Yeah, I don't know how, you know, the NFL set up the schedule, but it doesn't matter. You want to play in primetime. You want to be at your best anytime that you're on this field. And the Rams, again, if you're Sean, it's about health, recovery, and getting ready to roll. And so being out on the field right now, guys are... they look good. Just talked to Blake Corum out there today. He was excited. Talked to Kyron. He felt fresh and ready to go. So they've done a great job of getting their bodies ready to play in their third time zone. Different day. And again, who cares? No one cares about your problems. They just want to see you win.
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10: It's Evan Cohen, and what a football weekend. 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
3: Rams should be feeling pretty good after their dominant 28-6 win over the Giants, and now headed to Denver for a Sunday night football showdown with the Broncos. Matthew Stafford was sharp. Devontae Adams was amazing with 8 catches and 2 touchdowns, and Aaron Donald returned to the Rams defense, bringing the energy that we were expecting to see in week 1. But it's a completely different challenge now because the Broncos are coming off a 20-13 win over Jacksonville. Bo Nix is playing with confidence. Throw in the altitude, the road environment, and Denver's defense that can bring the pressure. The Rams will need to get ready from the opening snap. The biggest key, protect Matthew Stafford. That's always the biggest key. Stay balanced on offense and avoid letting the Broncos control the pace of the game, especially with their defense. If the Rams can start fast and make Bo Nix play from behind, they'll have a chance to leave Denver with a great early season win. It's the Rams and the Broncos on Sunday Night Football. 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
12: 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The Rams, the Broncos. 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
13: 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Taking on the Denver Broncos. Matthew Stafford, Sean McVay, Puka, Devontae, and the Rams look to keep the momentum rolling on the biggest stage under the lights.
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17: Ready for the first matchup between the Broncos and the Rams since Christmas Day 2022. No Baker Mayfield, no Russell Wilson tonight, but hopefully the same result. 51-14 that day at SoFi, tied for the largest margin of victory of Sean McVay's tenure. His team on the field, dressed in all white with their royal and soul trim tonight. Coming out on the near sideline, the Denver Broncos will be in all navy with orange trim. More recently, the Rams have won 8 straight against AFC opponents, the longest active streak in the NFL. However, Bo Nix and the Broncos have won 9 in a row against the NFC, so it's a classic something's got to give on Sunday Night Football. 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Maurice, for the second week in a row, LA is without all-pro wide receiver Puka Nacua. On Monday, Matthew Stafford turned to Devontae Adams and Terrence Ferguson. Adams had his best night as a Ram. 8 catches, 195, 2 touchdowns. Now, this Denver defense, though, in the secondary in particular, they are a much different animal than what we saw against the Giants.
5: Yeah, Pat Surtain is out there. That's the difference, right? You have an all-pro defensive player of the year on the other side. Got a chance to look at him during warm-ups. All of 6'4", can move like he's a 5'8", 5'9", corner. And him and Devontae have had some history. They've had some battles. And early on, Devontae won them. And obviously, as of late, Pat Surtain has won it, but I think with the scheme of Sean and getting Devontae in some great opportunities, some looks, you're going to have a chance to have a great battle there. But also, I think Terrence Ferguson has to have a huge day today. He has to be a guy. Maybe sprinkle in a little Tutu Atwell. Just give me the comeback off a play-action pass that's like a 20-yard handoff.
17: This just in, Tutu's inactive. Jordan Whittington is good to go for the Los Angeles Rams back from injury.
5: Okay.
17: And the matchup is just as good going the other way. Let's be serious. Trent McDuffie played like an all-pro in his first couple of weeks as a Ram. He's coming off his first pick. How does he combat Jalen Waddle and the Broncos passing attack?
5: Well, the thing is with Trent McDuffie is he's played all over the field in Kansas City, but the way he was utilized

0: on Monday night. It was the best I've seen. You follow Malik Nabers. Guess what today? You follow Jalen, you follow Waddle and make sure that he doesn't have a day at all. Force him to have to run short routes, tackle, get in his mix. Don't let him get his speed and get running. But again, when you're out there looking at these guys, you can see it in Trent McDuffie's eyes. He's been studying. He's ready to go.
1: So it's a matchup of wide receivers wearing number 17 against two of the best corners in the game. Let's dig into the trenches a bit, where two of the best offensive lines in the NFL will be on the field tonight. The Broncos defense led the NFL with 68 sacks a season ago. They have just four through two games so far. And DeMarco Aaron Donald came out of retirement, and what was a dormant pass rush in Australia came alive. He gets the best out of everybody around him.
2: Absolutely. He raises all levels around him. It's going to be a tough road to hoe today. This offensive line is one of the best in the business. They have all pros. They've been together for going on 3 years. They know. They understand. They play a different ball game. Talking to the Rams defense, job one, stop the run. Job two, don't let Bo Nix step in the pocket. Job number three, go out there and smuddle Waddle if you can. But number one is the most important. You got to stop the run. You got to take the crowd out of it.
1: Maurice, I'm interested how Chris Shula plays this, because Bo Nix is last in the NFL in completion percentage against the blitz this season. He's tops in the NFL against four or fewer rushes. Doesn't mean you throw the kitchen sink at him, but you got to pick your moment and get after him a bit.
0: Yeah, I thought the Rams did a great job last week of rushing five. Not blitzing, but just five on five, right? Get guys rushing. You get Aaron there. You have nowhere to slide. You're able to have your DNs get pressure. We've seen Mike McGlinchey before. He was with the Niners. You know how he plays. I think there's in pass where there's a great opportunity to get after him. But sometimes it may be firing the linebacker in the B gap. Sometimes it's like, hey, we're going to put five guys on the line, and we're going to rush you and play man behind it.
1: The ovation you hear for Bo Nix. Out of the Broncos tunnel and onto the field here as the sun sets in the Mile High City. The Rams have run it well. Kyren and Blake combining for over 160 yards in the first win of 2026. MJD, Denver has missed 36 tackles in two games, most in the NFL. You got to give it up to Kansas City and Kenneth Walker. But I'm thinking about the last time we were here for a regular season game. Todd Gurley rushed for a career-high 208 and two touchdowns as the Rams beat the Broncos.
0: I remember that game like it was yesterday. It felt like it was a coming-out party for the run game with the Rams. They did so much play-action pass. This time they ran the outside zone, and Todd had a field day. Cut back a couple times, had a bunch of long runs. I think today you see the same thing out of that 13 personnel. Run some inside zones, some downhill duo, but then get to that outside stretch and cut those guys off.
1: The Los Angeles Rams have won each of their last five games against the Denver Broncos. They'll try and make it six here tonight. The last time the Broncos got a win against the Rams, Mike Shanahan was on one sideline. Kurt Warner was on the other. Mile High leverage tonight. Broncos and Rams, both 1-1. We know that L.A. has Philadelphia and Buffalo coming up next, while Denver heads to Santa Clara next week, then the Chargers, then the Seahawks. So this is not a must-win game for either team, but it's one of those classic, cannot afford to lose. We're in prime time, in front of a national audience and full of a packed house here in Denver. A mile high and ready to go. Kickoff less than 4 minutes away. It's all next on the ESPN LA Rams Radio Network.
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0: team. We cheer together, we groan together, and after the game, we all want to get home the same way, safe. I'm Matt Clark with Chancone Clark. 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So before kickoff, make the plan. A designated driver, a ride share, or staying put. It's a small decision that keeps everyone on the same team safe at the final whistle.
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3: Did you know, you might be part of the 75% of Americans who think they waste less food than they actually do. 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
5: Back in Denver, where Matthew Stafford has only played once in his career. He's now second in Rams history and sixth in NFL history in touchdown tosses. His only appearance here in the Mile High City, week 8, 2011. His Detroit Lions won that game 45-10 against Tim Tebow. Ooh. Stafford that day, 267 passing, three passing touchdowns, and no interceptions. Number 9. And all white tonight. QB1 marching out with the Rams captains Kobe Turner and Quinton Lake to meet Bo Nix and the Broncos. Our referee tonight is Bill Vinovich as we get set for Sunday Night Football for the third week in a row. It's a primetime island game for the Los Angeles Rams. Preseason favorites in the NFC, the Broncos highly regarded, of course, in the AFC. Down to the field, here we go with the coin toss.
6: Heads, tails. Los Angeles, you are the visitors. What is your call?
7: Heads.
6: He called heads. It is tails. You want to toss? You defer.
7: Heads.
6: You want the ball, right? Which way you want to kick? Which way you want to kick? There we are. Los Angeles, you're in the first half.
5: Did Matthew Stafford just call a challenge flag on the coin toss?
8: He's like, that's heads, man. What are you talking about?
5: Let's hope that's the only time he's wrong tonight. Down to the field, DeMarco Farr, take it away.
9: Yeah, fellas, you know we big on culture, especially in the shop, Bay Area. It's all about the process. Ball, it comes down to matchups. I cannot wait to watch Devontae Adams go against Patrick Surtain. It's like Jerry Rice versus Deion to Darrell Revis.
5: All right, DeMarco, we'll come back to you as soon as we get that mic fixed. I want to hear those pregame thoughts. This place is rocking. A lot of orange in the building tonight. All blue on the field for their Denver Broncos. The Rams will get their hands on it first as Lutz and the Broncos kick it away. Dean Connors, an undrafted rookie running back out of Houston, deep to receive. He was one of the standouts of the preseason, elevated to this special teams duty next to Xavier Smith. As we know, the special teams through two games has been disappointing again. It's one of the areas the Rams have to level up against different competition tonight. Lutz stands at the right 35, waving his arms. He puts it on the tee, and he gets the all clear. Week 3, Sunday Night Football in the National Football League. Perhaps a preview of what's to come tonight. It's a gotta-win game for the Broncos and Rams. It's Connors, his first NFL touch, up to the 20, runs into his own blocker at the 25, twists off contact for two more, and Matthew Stafford will start from the 27-yard line. Stafford now second in Rams history, sixth in NFL history in touchdown passes. He comes into tonight 111 passing yards away from becoming the first player in league history to throw for 20,000 with two different franchises. No Puka Nacua tonight. He'll lean on Devontae Adams, who jogs out left of scrimmage. Three tight ends in formation for the first snap of Sunday Night Football. It's a play fake to Kyren Williams. They set up the throw. Right side, Davis Allen turns up 30, 35, 40. Gets the right sideline and a first down on the first throw of the game. 13 yards on the game from Matthew Stafford. 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
7: Yeah, what a call there by Sean McVay. You know you have a very aggressive, anxious defense. Hit him with a play-action pass and get the ball to your tight end in the flat.
5: Kyren Williams stays in the game. Second play, first down. Stafford under center, stretches left, give to Kyren, gets skinny through the hole, and is spun down outside the left numbers with the run for three. Justin Stranad, the linebacker who signed a three-year extension in March, wraps up his first tackle. I'm not going to say they're a weakness, but if there's a level of this defense you want to get after, it's the linebackers, Maurice.
7: Yeah, they're vulnerable in the pass game. They're guys that they want to be guys that drop in coverage. You can get linemen on, they stick on blocks, and they're not as quick as your running backs.
5: Two left, two right. Second down upcoming. Stafford in the gun for the first time. Against a three-man rush, he has a nice platform. Whistles one to the left sideline. The catch is made there, and a big hit delivered. Davis Allen has another catch and 6 yards. Patrick Surtain, Nick Benito crunched him. Third and short upcoming. Just a couple yards shy of midfield on the Rams' first possession.
7: Yeah, that's the one thing about Pat Surtain. Not only can he cover, he's a physical corner. He'll come up and lay the boom. A great job by Davis Allen of securing the ball and getting into third and where you could have a chance to go for it on fourth down if you wanted to.
5: Third and one from the LA 48. In the din of Denver, Matthew Stafford's under center. Can they pick up a couple of yards with a straight-ahead handoff? Kyren, jump cut right. He's got the edge. He slices inside the 50 and dives into Denver territory with a gain of 4 on third and one. It was not there initially. Looked like Kyren was going to get stuffed, but some nifty maneuvering around the right side to keep the drive alive.
7: Oh, great job again by Kyren. A little penetration there as they blitz. He tries to get in the hole, and then it's Hufanga that comes in and tries to make a tackle, makes him miss, and then makes Pat Surtain miss to get the first down. Great run there, an individual effort by Kyren Williams.
5: Two completions for Matthew, two carries for Kyren. First down Rams, opening possession of Sunday Night Football. Stafford again under center. Straight back handoff. Kyren Williams down the right hash marks. Hit on the second level. He cuts the chains in half. Our old friend Talanoa Hufanga out of San Francisco, now patrolling in Denver. Limits the gain to 4. The Rams are on track, on schedule, second down, and a little more than 5 upcoming.
7: If you want to slow down a pass rush, be efficient in the run game. Get 4 to 5 yards on a first down. Get half the sticks on second down and then convert on third. And it'll slow down this pass rush where they got to take those guys out and put bigger bodies in.
5: All Kyren Williams in the backfield on this first possession. Devontae Adams set up to the right of scrimmage with three tight ends in formation. Stafford, play action. Pressure from his blind side. He climbs. He sidearms. He throws to the right numbers. Incomplete, looking for Tyler Higbee. He was draped by Riley Moss. Higgs gets an early target. Matthew's first incompletion. The Rams not yet in field goal range and facing third down and 5 from the Denver 43.
7: You sure we're in mile high, JB? That ball may go an extra 10 yards.
5: They might be within range, but is it the range that Sean McVay has proven willing to send his field goal unit out? That I don't believe. Hopefully it doesn't come to that. They just picked up third down and 1. Now they've got third and 5. Matthew sets up in the gun. 3 to his left. Devontae Adams to his right. Matched up against Patrick Surtain. Stafford has to double clutch, has to duck down, and he is sacked. Nick Benito got him. Denver came in with only 4 sacks. They get one on the first drive here, and they knock Matthew and the Rams off the grass. A loss of 3 out of any potential field goal range. The Rams will punt at the end of their first possession with Ethan Evans.
7: It's that jump of Nick Benito. DeMarco talked about it early. He got off quickly. You had great pressure, pushes Alaric Jackson back into the pocket, falls underneath for the sack.
5: Defensive back Chris Abrams-Drain is back to receive for the Broncos. He puts his toes on his 10. Ethan Evans awaits the long snap. It's helmet high. He drops the nose and hits it with the right foot. All the hang time, but it's a short punt that comes down on the 13 with a fair catch. Rams get a first down. They stall out across midfield. They punt it to the Broncos, and Denver gets their first touch. With 10:58 to go, first quarter, Sunday Night Football, and scoreless so far, in Denver on the ESPN LA Rams Radio Network.
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0: Rams get a first down, make it two. Then they punt to Denver after their first possession. So J.K. Dobbins gets a start in a banged-up Broncos backfield next to Bo Nix. They're in their all-blue uniforms tonight with orange and white trim. Rams on defense for the first time with all white, flanked by Royal and Soul. Aaron Donald bouncing in the middle of the field. He sets up over the left guard. Josiah Stewart, Byron Young on the edges. Trent McDuffie in press coverage. Here comes the first offensive snap for Bo Nix. He begins first and 10 from his own 14-yard line. Stretch run left side. Rams trip it up in the backfield. It goes for a loss. Jalen Watson with a TFL of about 2.5. You feel the physicality of both corners coming over from Kansas City. Rams put the Broncos behind the sticks on one snap. Back at the 12, second down and 12. Nix sinks into the shotgun. He's got R.J. Harvey motioning to his left now. Out to the numbers and now returning to the backfield. It'll be a shotgun snap. It's a four-man rush. Nix looking left, finds his back on the swing, and jumping on his back right away with the tackle is Quinton Lake to set up third down. It'll be third down and 6 at the 18-yard line. A gain of 6 puts the Broncos back between the sticks. Let's see if the Rams can get a 3-and-out or maybe even a takeaway to begin their night. They're going to pull Nate Landman off the field at the linebacker level and bring an extra defensive back in. Tyler Bidet, already the third tailback, steps into the backfield. He's the third down back as Jaylen Waddle goes in motion to set up trips right. He'll be the number two target to Nix's right. Third down and 6 from the Denver 18. Rams bring 4. Nix retreats to his own goal line, heaves it right side out of bounds, and they chase him off the field. Byron Young, Aaron Donald, Kobe Turner, Braden Fist doing the work. It's a 3-and-out for Denver. The Rams defense does its job to begin the night. Sunday night football scoreless with 9:30 to go first quarter.
1: Great rush here by the defensive line. We talked about it, JB, possibly rushing 5. They show 5, rush 4, throw the offensive line protection off. Then Byron Young with great pressure off the left edge to force Bo Nix to throw the ball away.
0: Well described as Jeremy Crushaw steps on to punt. Xavier Smith is above his 30. First punt of the night for Denver is an end-over-end kick. Angled to the near sideline. Smith hesitates, lets it bounce in front of him, takes a left turn out of bounds at the 38.

0: Yikes, that was shaky. That lacked confidence. And an ongoing issue in the kicking game continues. Thankfully for the Rams, it does no damage here. New possession from the 37. Rams have a chance to go get the first points after this. 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
23: Matthew Stafford, now the sixth player in league history to reach 65,000 passing yards in his career. We're scoreless here in Denver. As the sun sets, the lights come up. 9:27 to go, first quarter. New possession for the Rams begins at their own 37-yard line. They put it down on the right hash. Bill Vinovich, our referee, gives them the go-ahead. Rams lean into their huddle. They picked up two first downs and then punted. The defense for LA got a three and out. Second offensive possession for Matthew Stafford begins first and 10 on his own 37-yard line. He boots out the left side, sets the platform, and he whistles one. Complete outside the right numbers and into Broncos territory. Devontae Adams crossing from left to right. He's down to the 41-yard line, running past Patrick Surtain. A 21-yard heat seeker from Matthew Stafford to Devontae.
24: And we talked about Sean McVay finding ways to get Devontae the ball. Great route there as he comes off, sounds like he's breaking back out, cuts across the field, and you called it, JB, a heat seeker. I mean, that hit Devontae in the chest.
23: Oh, one receiver, three tight ends on the field. Blake Corum's the back. He takes the handoff, slices to his left. He's got a crease up the middle. He's tackled between the hash marks on the 34-yard line. It's a good 6-yard run on first down. Hugh Robinson, a linebacker, covers him. Both Rams drives have reached Denver territory. They've got second and three on the Broncos' 34-yard line in position to take the lead on Sunday Night Football.
24: Now, I love this. Three tight ends. You're creating a crease through the defense, and you're just running right down the A-gaps.
23: Three tight ends and Devontae back on the field. Corum's the back. Here comes Ferguson in motion, the Colorado product. Walking for a handoff, right side, and not much doing. Back to the line of scrimmage, third down and short upcoming as we hit the 8-minute mark in the first frame. Third down and four officially. They lose a yard to the 35 of Denver.
24: You don't, when you're in the third, you want to be in the third and three and under. I know it sounds crazy to say third and four, but that's more of a passing down. These DNs, these D tackles are going to try to get upfield. So you're going to run, you want to run something quick here and get the ball out of Stafford's hands.
23: Surtain traveling with Devontae. Trips left. Devontae the widest to that side. Matthew has a snap. Blitz up the middle. Picked up. Throw behind it. Nearly intercepted. Talanoa Hufanga had it in his chest. He cut off the route from Ferguson, who may have banged legs with the Broncos safety.

0: He hobbles off. It's fourth and four. The offense staying on the field for Sean McVay. Without Ferguson, the Rams will go for fourth and four. Or at least they'll show it. Let's see if Matthew can use his cadence to get a free five or if they'll actually take the snap.
1: Yeah, Hufanga's a very physical safety. And I thought Ferguson tried to use finesse. Sometimes you got to use your strength and push that guy off to create space.
0: Scoreless first quarter, 7:30 on the clock. Rams with fourth down and four from the 35. They throw right side, a diving effort, catch is made. It's Kyren out of the backfield to the 30-yard line, pinched up against the Broncos sideline. He picks it up, and the drive is alive with a gain of five.
1: What a catch there by Kyren. Catches the back of the ball and tucks it. There's nothing you can review, even if you wanted to. That's a heck of a catch there. Got his hand underneath. Waste of a challenge flag there by the Denver Broncos.
0: Sean Payton threw it already, Maurice?
1: Oh, he did. It's out there.
0: 7:07 on a stop clock first quarter. Scoreless here on Sunday Night Football under the lights, a mile high.
2: Denver has challenged the ruling on the field of a completed catch. Timeout.
1: You know, you can't let the fans talk you into those because those timeouts are important.
0: It's a fourth down conversion for now. We'll find out if it stands. On the other side of this break, you're listening to Sunday Night Football on the ESPN LA Rams Radio Network.
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0: Field stands. It's a diving catch on fourth down for Kyren Williams to put the Rams in first and 10 at the Denver 30-yard line. 7:07 on the first quarter clock. This is the Rams' second possession of a scoreless first quarter. They break their huddle. Terrence Ferguson now in the locker room with an ankle injury. Rams set up 2x2 without him. Stafford in the shotgun puts his palms up and says, easy, easy, as he comes to the line to make an adjustment. Play clock at 10. He's got the seconds to work with. He's ready and back in the gun. Now with five. Crowd elevating. Stafford takes a snap. Looking left, comes off that read. Throws a slant to Higbee. Right side caught. 20-yard line and barreling down to the 17 with a first down. Justin Strenad has to tackle him at the linebacker level. It's a strike for 12 yards. From Matthew to Big Rig Higgs, first down Rams in the red zone. Brought to you by California Resources Corporation, helping the LA Rams reduce its carbon footprint.
1: You know, it's one thing we talk about his Matthew Stafford's lack of mobility, but what he just did there is so important. Crowd's running crazy. You get everybody into the right play and throw a big-time throw.
0: New first down on the right hash, 17-yard line. Rams going in. Here's the red zone play. Play fake, Stafford rolling right, getting away from pressure, and dumps it. puts it out the cleats of Tyler Higgins.

0: safety and turns around to second down. Zach Allen with pressure up the gut. 6:27 on a stop clock. Second and 10 for the Rams in field goal range in the red zone. Rams huddle up in their all white uniforms. First time we've seen this look from LA. Under the lights, primetime. Sunday night football, right hash, 17-yard line, second down, 10. Matthew is 5 of 8 for 59 yards passing so far. Again, he's changing his play, fine-tuning it at least. Now he's ready with 4. Set up in the gun, 2 targets each way. Blitz up the middle, picked up initially. Stafford throws behind it, right side, caught at the sideline. It's a short gain to the 15. Higbee with another grab. Brandon Jones knocked him out, the safety for Denver. Higbee was barely a factor on Monday night, featured heavily here, and with Ferguson in the locker room right now, you figure get a heavy dose of Big Rig Higgs. It's 3rd and 8.
1: Again, the depth at that position, the depth at a lot of these positions, one guy goes down, the next guy steps up that's been a player for the Rams for years.
0: A light rain falling now as the Rams prepare for 3rd down and 8. On the right hash on the 15-yard line to the open end of Empower Field. Scoreless for now. Can Matthew Stafford get LA on the board with 5:50 to go first quarter? Here's the snap. He hits his back foot. He climbs the pocket looking for a target. He takes off to the 10, to the 5. First down, Matthew Stafford with the wheels. And goal for QB1. Dashing for 9. Check the GPS on Matthew Stafford.
1: I think he was having so much fun running the football. He had a smile on his face as he stepped up in the pocket. Great job by the offensive line of washing this whole pass rush. The Broncos rush 3. Stafford steps up, sees it, and gets a first down.
0: Rams huddle up before the 10th play of their second drive. And goal from the 5 right hash. Blake Corum behind Matthew Stafford. 3 tight ends and Jordan Whittington in the formation. They open up. They play fake. They roll right. They throw to the flat. It's low. It's incomplete at the 1. Rams were looking to sneak a tight end out. Colby Parkinson was questionable to play this game with a knee injury, and he peels himself up off the natural grass surface a bit gingerly, though he will stay in the huddle. Whittington out. Devontae Adams in. The red zone cheat code is back on the field for the Rams.
1: Yeah, you got to hope you get one-on-one with Devontae and Pat Surtain. He has a two-way go, and you see them sell out for the run here.
0: Play clock at 8 as the Rams set up. Devontae jogs out to the right with 5. Stafford under center. 5-minute mark. And goal from the 5. And a flag flies with Sean McVay sprinting down to signal timeout, and they grant it. No penalty. The 40 time of McVay saved the day.
2: Prior to any movement, first charge timeout, Los Angeles.
1: And I think Sean actually saved the Broncos there. As they jumped off sides, he was trying to call timeout. They jump, and as you said, JB, here comes the rain.
0: Who is faster, Matthew on the scramble for a first down, or Sean getting down to the line of scrimmage to kill it?
1: I think I don't know if Matthew was faster, but it was more impressive.
0: Okay. All right, how does the rain factor into your thinking here? Because it's pretty significant now. It looks like sheets of rain.
1: Yeah, it's coming down. Now, guess what? Take the gloves off, and it's time to get nasty if you're the Rams offense. You want to run the ball as fast as you can, as much as you can.
0: So we're at the 5-minute mark, first quarter. The score is 0-0. The Broncos have only run 3 plays. They went 3 and out. The Rams have 6 first downs and 85 total yards. Can they put the first points on the board? Will it be 3? Will it be 6? They huddle up after calling the timeout. Again, they're on the right hash in the 5-yard line. Officials keeping the ball dry. They've yet to put it down. Now they do, just above the 5-yard line. Where's Devontae Adams? He's set up tight left. Patrick Surtain, one of the best in the business, aligned over the top of him. Play action, roll right, throw right, caught by Higbee, dips the shoulder, dives for the pylon, and punches it in. Touchdown, Big Rig Higgs. Touchdown, Rams. A 6-0 lead with 4:55 to go. An 11-play march for LA and Denver.
1: The Rams came back and ran the exact same play they just ran before they called the timeout. Sean saw something. They put Higbee in motion. Great play action. We saw the Broncos run this play last week against the Jaguars for their opening touchdown. Hesitate and block. Get out to the flat. You have the corner have to play the corner has to play the deeper route. Higby comes wide open.
0: His 28th career touchdown, tying Bob Boyd for 10th most in Rams history. Congratulations, Tyler Higby. Now the extra point is up and through. 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They've got 7 on the board with 4:55 to go. First quarter, it's Sunday Night Football from the Mile High City, and that was a statement. Maurice, they use their running game, but they also move the pocket with Matthew. He looks mobile.
1: Oh, yeah, he looks great. Saw him come out, and when they first came out to warm up, had a little bounce to him as he was running. And we saw there with the scramble, he must know that, look, there's going to be times where they're going to allow me to run. I'm going to have to be able to run and get a first down or two. But what a job there doing that. Then you get in the red zone, utilize your play action pass down there out of your heavy formation, and get a guy wide open in the flats.
0: The LA Rams scoring drive is powered by Verizon 5G. Let's go back to that fourth down and four conversion, Maurice. It came right after Terrence Ferguson was shaken up. It's an ankle injury on the third down incompletion. Kind of in that no man's land, the fringe area. Sean McVay keeps his offense on the field, and Kyren makes a diving catch that was challenged by Sean Payton.
1: Yeah, I love the aggressiveness. If you're going to go out there, if you know you're in no man's land, keep your guys out there. You know it was going to be man-to-man. Set up kind of a pick route. Kyren does a great job of catching the ball, securing the catch as he goes to the ground. And again, the fans all said it was incomplete. Sean felt it. Everybody on the sideline saying the same thing. But you have people up here that need to be watching that replay. We saw Kyren had his hand underneath him. The call stood. And then guess what? A couple plays later, you get a 7 points.
0: We started at 80 degrees as the sun set. It felt like a late summer night. Very little humidity, thin air here at altitude. The conditions have changed completely. Now it's almost dark, and what was a pouring rain has dissipated a bit. But compared to the last time Bo Nix was on the field, much different conditions for this Denver offense, now down 7-0.
1: Yeah, and again, this offense is going to have to run the football. And the Rams have done a great job early in that first drive of stopping the run, getting the tackle for loss from Watson, and then obviously coming back and getting pressure to force a three and out. So continue that. We talked about it. If you stop their running game, Bo Nix is not the best drop-back passer.
0: Now, even though we're having trouble with his microphone, DeMarco, a pros pro, reporting that a second tight end has gone to the locker room, Colby Parkinson. So listen, this is why you carry 5, but if your game plan is to run 13 and you may be down 2, that's something that could alter the course of this game for Sean McVay and Matthew Stafford.
1: And you know what? You got to go to your 11, 12 personnel and run the football. Jordan Whittington is going to have to be your third tight end today and be able to make some type of plays here in this run game.
0: All right, the ensuing kickoff is in the air. And up from the practice squad, Colby Katsis, a rookie from NAU, will field it on the R in Broncos and take a knee for a touchback. Rams 7, Denver 3 and out. That's the story so far. 4:55 to go in this opening frame. Bo Nix, 1-of-2 for 6 yards. He was chased out of his pocket and threw it away on third down. The last time he was on the field, Byron Young, among others, with the pressure. So they put the ball down on the 35-yard line after the touchback. Denver huddles up. A much lighter rain now as they go back to work offensively. J.K. Dobbins is their running back. He suffered a hamstring injury in the third quarter of last week's win against Jacksonville. Let's see how healthy he looks. Fake the toss to him. Bootleg right. Deswan Johnson, the pressure. It's thrown. It's nearly intercepted. It's incomplete at the 45-yard line. Oh, the Los Angeles Rams almost got a takeaway right through the hands of Jalen Watson. And if that ball is dry, it might be a pick six. They were looking for Jalen Waddle, but that's a confidence breaker for Bo Nix. He put it right on the mitts of one of the new Rams corners.
1: And I tell you what, great job by Deswan Johnson, who forces the pressure. Rams react to the play action pass and get bodies around the target that Bo Nix was trying to throw to.
0: Nix takes a shotgun snap, short set, gets hit from his blind side, throws complete to Sutton right side, breaks the initial tackle, and is up to the 45-yard line with a first down. Quinton Lake makes the stop. It's a gain of 10.

0: He steps into the huddle as they're without Jonah Coleman, the rookie running back who was put on injured reserve yesterday after scoring a touchdown in last week's come-from-behind victory. Bo Nix steps under center. Evan Engram motions out to a trips right set. Here comes the blitz from L.A. They set up the screen behind it. Complete to Harvey. Byron Young gets a hit on him. And scooting to the 47 of L.A. to set up third down and two. Harvey does well to put a tripod down and kind of keep himself on his feet. Again, managing a hamstring injury suffered in week one. Harvey did not play last week, playing on a wet surface here.
1: Yeah, great job there and effort by the Rams as a defense as a whole, finding a way to get to that screen. You set it up. They put a guy in motion, run everyone off, and thought they could get him in space. But Byron Young at his speed and the DBs find a way to get him down.
0: Higbee's got a touchdown. Rams up 7-0. 3 minutes to go, first quarter. Third down and one in plus territory. Broncos will run it with Bidet. Hit at the line of scrimmage. It'll depend on the spot. It looks like they gave it to him on the forward progress before he was driven back by Omar Spates. So Tyler Bidet, in his third year out of Missouri, was active for the first time last week and is playing a third down role for Sean Payton tonight.
1: I mean, this guy's had some big games here in Denver as well as a guy, a reserve back, but he's come in and made some big plays for him in the running game, has the speed to take it the distance, and like you said, third down back, can catch the ball out of the backfield.
0: New first down for the Broncos, first and 10 from the L.A. 44. Just a light rain falling now. Rams creeping, showing blitz. They bring it. The protection is there initially. Nix throws the in-breaker, incomplete, but a flag. Troy Franklin working the left side against Emmanuel Forbes. Forbes added as an extra defensive back and guilty of the foul.
2: Pass interference. Defense number one. Butt foul. Out of that first down.
0: So another first down, the third of this possession for the Broncos. They trail by a touchdown with 2:13 to go in the opening stanza.
1: Well, the play action pass, they try to get Max Pro, and as Franklin's trying to break off, Emmanuel Forbes is sitting right there on him and ends up just grabbing a hold of his shoulder. Yeah, grabs his pants and falls and just holds on to him. You'd rather that penalty than the touchdown, though.
0: Admitting defeat, fighting to see another down. He's off the field here as the Broncos huddle up. 2:13 on the clock, first quarter. First down, Denver at the 29 of L.A. So just inside the 30. Bo Nix set up in the shotgun. He's 3 of 5 for 21 yards so far. Against a four-man rush, pressure from his right. Knocked off his spot. Rolls to his right. Byron Young in pursuit. Throws across his body. And it's nearly picked at the goal line. Quinton Lake mistimed his jump. He went airborne early to prevent the touchdown to Cortland Sutton. Quinton Lake almost had his second interception of 26. It's second and 10.
1: Well, where's the holding call here on Byron Young as he gets around the edge? McGlinski ends up grabbing him and then puts his hands up. Holds him and then puts his hands up to let him know he held him. With a great pass rush and pursuit. And then Quinton Lake is right there as Cortland Sutton comes in to play DB.
0: Boy,
1: and knock it out.
0: Nix got away with a cardinal sin there.
1: Oh, my goodness.
0: Second down 10. Again from the L.A. 29. Shotgun snap. They fake the throw right. Run the delay. Straight down the hash marks. Harvey bounces off a big hit, and he's got the 25-yard line. So third down coming. Not yet in the red zone. Trent McDuffie in on the play. A run for four. Third and six remaining from the left hash under the lights here at Empower Field at Mile High. Third down and six awaits. 7-0 Rams on defense. Aaron Donald set up between the left guard and tackle. It's a five-man front for this L.A. defense. See if they can get after Nix. It's third down and six. Here comes the blitz. Kitchen sink coming. Throw goes left. It's busted up, incomplete. Sticky coverage from Jalen Watson denying Jalen Waddle. The defense bends. It does not break. Three first downs. But now they'll kick for three with 1:23 to go, first quarter.
1: Oh, that pressure here. You talked about it again in the pregame. Bo Nix isn't always the best with pressure. You do a great job. Aaron Donald ends up rushing on the running back, throws him into Bo Nix, has to get the ball out quick. Not an accurate pass, and great coverage there by Watson as well.
0: Former Saints, Will Lutz, now the Broncos kicker. A 43-yard attempt with tons of...
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4: Personnel and do some different things. Again, this Rams, they've done a great job of drafting and developing guys and getting ready to go.
5: I do see Max Clair at the 27-yard line across from us. The rookie is dressed. So the Rams do have tight end depth available today. And they get the football back with a touchdown lead. They had an 11-play, 63-yard touchdown drive. Stafford to Higbee measuring 5 yards. Big Rig Higgs matches Bob Boyd for 10th most in Rams history with his 28th receiving touchdown. He came in with just 2 catches on the season through 2 weeks. Higbee's already got 4 targets, 3 grabs, 20 yards, and a touchdown.
4: You know how Sean does it. You just never know who's going to be the guy that they're going to attack. And it looks like it's going to be the flat in this soft coverage. And I'm sure if they get man-to-man, he's going to find a way to get Devontae over the top or someone over the top. But right now, if you want to continue to play zone against his 13 personnel, they're going to take the flat every time.
5: Is that a nice compliment when you feel like you have corners hugged up and playing man on your receivers, run them off and throw underneath them with your secondary targets?
4: Oh, yeah. And the best part about it is the Broncos have done a great job of running man in certain situations and zone. Sean just has a bead on it. So when he sees zone, he's running guys off with tight ends and throwing underneath it.
5: Great news as Parkinson just ran down the sideline. He's back with his helmet on. He should be good to go as well. New drive for the Rams. They begin with the handoff. Kyren Williams got a crease middle, breaks it right side, up to midfield. One safety in front of him as he cuts back in at the 40-yard line. A chunk run for Kyren Williams, the longest of the season, and Riley Moss has to save a rushing touchdown. In the final minute of the first quarter, 29 big ones for Kyren Williams. It's shades of Todd Gurley, mile high again.
4: I tell you what patience here by Kyren Williams. Blake Corum ran this same play and took it all the way left. This time Kyren starts to go left, comes back right, and then the explosion to get in the open field, one-on-one, switches the ball to his outside hand. It gives himself opportunity for a big play.
5: Kanate Mumfield, the receiver, and 3 tight ends. They go back to Kyren. This time the Broncos sell out to try and run blitz it, and somehow he dodges traffic to his right, works middle, and gets it to the 34-yard line. That goes down in the box score as a 3-yard gain. It feels like 30.
4: Oh, my gosh. Again, we talked about it. The Broncos are going to start run blitzing if you keep gashing them. Here they do it. They sell out. The Rams do a great job of picking it up. Kobe Parkinson blocks 2 guys. Kyren's able to get around him and get a big gain.
5: Rams don't have to take this snap with only 6 seconds left in the first quarter. Stafford identifies. Second down 7 using his cadence, and he'll take it to the seconds. Kyren Williams goes over 4,000 career rushing yards with a chunk play here. He gets 30 yards on the scamper to put the Rams in Denver territory for the 3rd time tonight at the end of 1. LA 7, Denver 0. Rams football when we come back. A chance to take a double-digit lead on Sunday Night Football on the ESPN LA Rams Radio Network.
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5: Rams 7, Broncos 0. At the outset of the second quarter, the Rams in plus territory for the third time in as many possessions, with second down and 7 coming up from the Denver 34-yard line. Kyren Williams rips off the longest run of the season for the Rams, 30 yards to end that first quarter, and with it, Kyren goes over 4,000 career rushing. Matthew marches to the line of scrimmage. 13 personnel on the field. Away from center left. Play fake. Set up to throw. The protection is there. Can he find a target left? It's Kyren the catch. Tapping his heels at the sideline. It's a grab for Kyren at the 16. First down in the red zone. The second sensational catch of Sunday Night Football by Kyren Williams. He's on a heater with 19 yards.
4: Man, what a play here. Taps his heel at the last second to get that foot down and takes a shot. Holds on to the ball. Kyren right now is feeling it. He's getting hot. Keep it going.
5: Rams in the red zone brought to you by California Resources Corporation, helping the LA Rams reduce its carbon footprint. First down, left hash, 16-yard line, looking to add to a touchdown lead. They go right back to Kyren. He dashes into the hole, shakes the safety, and is tackled at the 8-yard line with a 9-yard pickup. Patrick Surtain having to make the play to keep Kyren out in the end zone.
4: You know how you get away from the all-pro, all-everything defensive back?
5: Run at him.
4: Run right at him. What a job here. You're getting removal. Guys, are your safety or your corner is making tackles 8 and 9 yards down the field. The more he has to tackle, the less likely he'll be able to run and cover later on.
5: Ball on the 8, second down and 2. Matthew's got 3 tight ends, and Jordan Whittington, a receiver in motion to the left side at the snap. Play fake, roll right, and he's going to dirt it. They're trying to leak Whittington out the backside. Instead, it's 3rd and 2 from the 8-yard line. Both of the injured tight ends, Parkinson and Ferguson, in that formation, a good sign for the Rams. DeMarco reporting that the ankle of Ferguson is heavily taped.
4: And he's not running. He's not going to be at full speed. But you know what? Your team needs you out there. And you got to go out and play through some type of pain. And he's doing that for his team.
5: Surprised to not see Devontae Adams in this formation. 3rd down and 2 in the red zone on the 8-yard line. 3 tight ends in Whittington. Stafford, hands off, right side Blake Corum, stops his feet, flag comes in. He's downhill for a first down, but let's see if it stands. Hufanga shuts it down. It's ruled a first down, but holding appears to be the case.
9: Holding, offense number 73. 10-yard penalty, 3rd down.
5: Left guard Steve Avila.
4: Yeah, it looked like the defender got into his chest and he kind of pulled him back with him so that he couldn't get any penetration. We're going to watch the replay here.
5: Yeah.
4: Yeah, I don't know if that's holding. That's just a throw by. He doesn't grab him. He just throws him by. That's an old trick some of those veteran old linemen do. When you have a guy that's heavy rushing, you just throw him by, and they fall, and they called holding on that one.
5: A drenching rain falling again here in Denver. The Rams set up third down and 12 from the 18-yard line. They get a first down at the 6. Trips right, Devontae left. Matthew in the gun and ready for this snap. Third down, he needs 12. Puts his back in the left slot, so he takes it from empty. Four-man rush, screen right, drops. That's where you miss Puka. Kanate Mumfield the target. Play had potential, but it's a field goal try coming up. A chance to push the lead to 10. That's a Puka play.
4: Yeah, and again, if Mumfield catches this, he has to get skinny past the first guy, and you have a ton of guys out in front of you.
5: So the drive stalls out in the red zone after the Rams had scored touchdowns on 4 straight red zone trips. Now in the rain, let's see if they get Mevis on the board with a field goal. He missed from 43 at home against the Giants last week. This will be from 36 off the left hash. In the rain, off the natural grass. With a 7-0 lead, the snap is high, but the hold is down. And the kick clears the line, and Mevis drills it. 10-0 Rams with 13:17 to go in the second quarter. We're just underway second quarter, and the Rams have a 2-possession lead. Rams 10, Broncos only 3 first downs. The defense pitching a shutout so far. We're coming back to Sunday Night Football after this on the ESPN LA Rams Radio Network.
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5: Well, that drive was all Kyren Williams. A 30-yard run, a sensational catch, and the Rams get a field goal out of it for a 10-0 lead. The LA Rams scoring drive is powered by Verizon 5G, our new score in Denver. 10-0 LA with 13:17 to go before the half. Mevis in position to kick it off from the right 35. Tyler Bidet and Colby Katsis are the 2 return men for Denver. Still a steady rain falling here under the lights of primetime. And it's going to be brought back to the 20. Katsis, the practice squad receiver, gets pummeled at the 30-yard line. Quentin Lake playing special teams. And so not back to the touchback line for the Denver Broncos as they bring Bo Nix back onto the field. 3 of 7 for 21 yards so far, Maurice.
4: Yeah, again, listen, the pass rush is getting there. The coverage is there. I'm just happy. Look, Quentin Lake is getting special teams. Those tackles rack up just like defensive tackles. Continue to get opportunities to punch at the ball. You may get one here today as well.
5: Now Josh Wallace is on the field as an outside corner with condensed splits all around and two backs flanking Nix. They're going to motion out one of them, R.J. Harvey, as they run it middle and stumbling for a few yards. The Rams shut it down. This was the biggest area of growth week over week. After getting gashed by the Niners, they stifled Scataboo and the New York Giants.
4: Yeah, and again, we know the game plan going against the Niners with Kyle Shanahan and what they want to do, but the response against the Giants in that physical run game, and then this run, this team here wants to run the football as well because their quarterback is really good off a play-action pass. If you stifle it, he has to become a drop-back guy, and that works in your favor.
5: They gave Dobbins three on the run. He's the single back. Second down, seven, early second quarter. Play action, straight back drop. They check it down to him. Left side catch. Hit and knocked off his cleats right away by Omar Spates to set up third down. Good closing speed by the off-ball linebacker there. Gain of three. Third and four remains from the 37 of Denver. Rams on defense with a double-digit lead.
4: Again, look, when you see a Sean Payton offense, unless it's Drew Brees out there, most of the time it's play action pass. They're setting up the run. They're trying to take shots. They rarely go intermediate drop back because, again, most young quarterbacks, that's tough to read. Here, if you can get pressure on Bo Nix, you got a chance.
5: Nix set up in the gun. Third down, he needs four. He's looking for his own 41-yard line with this throw. Rams bring five. The slant right side is denied. Trent McDuffie on an all-pro pace. Find a player with three better weeks than he's got for your L.A. Rams. Jaylen Waddle had no chance. It's 10-0 L.A., and they're about to get it back.
4: I mean, the burst off of the break is insane. He's playing off and outside leverage, breaks on the ball, and gets his hand around and gets in there. What a play there. Doesn't turn. Great job, great technique. That's what you traded him for.
5: Hold on to your hats here. There's going to be a punt in the air, into the rain, under the lights on fourth down and four. Xavier Smith steps up, signals fair catch, and he pins it to his chest, no problem. And we can all exhale. 21-yard line is the spot of the ball. 11:45 to go, second quarter. Matthew back to work with a double-digit lead after a 42-yard punt.
4: This may be the time to try to put the dagger in there.
5: Go for a shot?
4: Yeah,
5: you got someone you like vertical here?
4: I wish Tutu was up. This would have been a great time for it. But I think you can get Devontae. If you could find a way to get Devontae on a double move or something, you got a chance there. Maybe even I would have said T. Ferg, but his ankle, right? So the speed guys that you have right now, I think Devontae's your healthiest.
5: Yeah, I think he's got to be shying away from that corner of the play sheet.
4: Yes.
5: You know, a lot of the design for Ferguson probably tapered given that he's less than 100% with the early ankle injury. Three tight ends in formation. Two targets split out right, two attached to the left side. Stafford, play fake. Straight back drop, checks it down. Blake Corum bobbled and dropped it. So I know that many have observed that Corum's got a little bit more burst. But as it stands, with Kyron reminding us tonight, he's the better receiver of the two backs for L.A.
4: Yeah, and again, a lot of catching is just keeping your eye on it and seeing it all the way through. If you do that, then you'll be able to secure it. And that's a four-yard gain. Again, it should be like a handoff.
5: Second down in the full 10. Trips right. Xavier Smith isolated left. Matthew Stafford will be in the gun. Blake Corum there to protect him. Clean pocket. Throw goes right. Going to the ground with the catch. One of his tight ends. It's Tyler Higbee who's got a touchdown. Three, maybe four. Covered by Alex Singleton. Third down and unfavorable, really, for the first time tonight on this side of midfield. Three times the Rams have been to plus territory. On their own 24, they've got third down and seven. They bring Kyron into the game. Devontae heads out left with Xavier Smith. Rams balance two by two. Here comes T. Ferg in motion to make it trips left. Stafford lobs the ball right side looking for Kanate. Mumfield and a flag comes in. Make it three penalty markers right at the point of coverage. They go at Riley Moss because, of course, you've got Surtain on the other side.
16: Defense number 21. Spot foul. Automatic first down.
5: And the Rams get a free first down. Bailed out of third and long. Kanate Mumfield working against Moss. who I think flipped the game with a pick of Trevor Lawrence last week. Otherwise, the Denver Broncos would be 0-2.
4: Yeah, I thought the Jags on that play, the Jags thought he was in. There was some type of man coverage. He flips into cover two and picks the ball off. You know, Riley Moss is a great corner. I mean, again, he gets targeted a ton because Pat Surtain, but he does like to hold a lot. And so the Rams were able to get one there.
5: I formation here. Don't see this often from Sean McVay's Rams. They stretch right. They hand off to Corum. In

0: The hole he goes. Not a lot of daylight there, but he rides the surge for a yard, maybe two. 10-0 LA, inside of 11 minutes to go, second quarter. Rams pitching a shutout on the road of Sunday Night Football. They've got second down and nine upcoming from their own 38-yard line.
1: Yeah, the other part about this offense, without the ability to take shots, is you start to eat the clock. Give your defense a rest and continue to get this clock going.
0: Double the time of possession for the Los Angeles Rams. To your point, Maurice. Horam's in the game, offset right, with Stafford in the shotgun. Two targets to each side. Broncos drop eight. They play coverage. Stafford checks it down. Corum the catch this time, and he's sandwiched at the 40-yard line. A gain of only two. Another third down and long coming. Let's give the tackle to Justin Strnad. Matthew now 10 of 17 passing for about 90 yards, and the touchdown to Tyler Higbee.
1: Yeah, I thought he had Devontae open on a hitch. He didn't even look this way as Pat Surtain played off coverage and backed off.
0: So is that reputation taken away, your favorite target from a week ago?
1: Sometimes it can do that.
0: Kyren Williams in the backfield. Ferguson in motion right side. Mile high, making noise, three on the play clock. Stafford leans in the gun. Here comes the rush. Screen right, Ferguson. He's got two blockers in front of him. Cuts inside. He's close to the first down as he hops on one leg to the 50. A banged up T. Ferg back in Colorado is really hurting, but he moves the sticks here.
1: Yeah, you got to roll that thing out and keep going. We talk about a great design. They send the pressure. T. Ferg is there, tries to cut, and you could tell right there, as soon as he cut on his foot, he felt it and started hopping, but got the first down.
0: I hope it's still just the ankle, because when something goes, you're susceptible. He's sitting down on the bench with Reggie Scott. If that's the last play we see from him tonight, it's a huge one. First and 10 Rams up near midfield. They get out of third and long again with a 10-0 lead. Beautiful changeup from Sean McVay. The screen for a first down. Stafford under center now with Blake Corum in the home position. Matthew ready for the snap. Here it comes. Drop back in. He slides to avoid the pressure. Throws no look. Across his body left side. And it's taken for a loss of one. Strnad all over Blake Corum. Nifty throw from Matthew. Corum the secure catch. But they're behind the sticks. Second and 11 back at the 48 of the Rams.
1: You're getting a lot of man-to-man right now. And guys are coming open. But the pressure is getting there as well as Stafford's trying to get this ball out.
0: Looks like they'll go back to three receivers here. Rams still have yet to break the huddle in their all-white uniforms with blue and yellow trim. Yeah, it's Higbee and three receivers, including Devontae Adams and a bunch of three lefts. Make that trips right formation. Play clock short. Stafford has it. They bring a bit blitz from the linebacker level. The throw goes tight right, and no flag down, incomplete. Mumfield got locked up with Alex Singleton. I heard Singleton at the airport today. He was voicing a commercial on the tram. Didn't want to call his name as much as we have so far. Third down and 11.
1: Yeah, I'm trying to see a replay of that as Mumfield got tangled up, but he looked like he was 6 to 7 yards down the field. You would have thought that they would have called that as like a, you know, I forget what it is where you touch him after 5 yards. But
0: illegal contact?
1: Illegal contact, yes.
0: Rams up 10 with the ball. Third down 11 from just shy of midfield. Here's the shotgun snap back. Stafford looking right. Steps up and deals. And it's complete. First down right sideline. Kanate Mumfield. Out of bounds at the 37-yard line. A heat seeker from Matthew Stafford for 15 yards again. 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
1: That's a heck of a route there. Out and up comeback to make sure you get past the flat defender. Awesome job. Great throw. Rain there. Young player makes a big-time play on this drive, on this most important drive.
0: The third and long that they've converted on this possession. They're back in Broncos territory. Four times they've had the football. All four times they've crossed midfield.
2: Second charge timeout. Los Angeles.
0: As you heard, their second charge timeout at the midway point, second quarter, 7:41 on the clock. First and 10 Rams with a 10 0 lead in week 3. What do you like here, Maurice? And I'll set it up by saying I'm going to assume that Terrence Ferguson is not part of your play sheet right now until further notice.
1: Oh, we're going to run the ball. I want to get him back in that 13 personnel, get Max Clair in there, have him be the movement guy, and get downhill a little bit and start moving some bodies, eat up some more clock. You've eaten up at least 4 to 5 minutes of clock time, which is probably longer regular time, and continue to shorten this game on this Denver Broncos and put pressure on them, because these fans will boo them at home and they'll feel it.
0: With that fastball to Kanate, Matthew Stafford just became the first player in league history to pass for 20,000 with two different teams. Of course, the Detroit Lions and your Los Angeles Rams. New first down from the Denver 37. Play fake, pressure right, lobs it right side, and it falls harmlessly out of bounds with Higby running down in one-on-one coverage. Matthew ran out of time there.
1: Yeah, they sent the corner blitz. Look, Vance Joseph, I know him personally, know him very well, studied his game and what he wants to do. When he starts to feel like you're bleeding him out or you're getting your kind of 5, 6, 8 yards, he's going to start sending the house. He's going to force his corners to play man-to-man and try to get you off your spot. And, again, that's where you're starting to see now.
0: Brandon Jones on that DB rush, able to get to Stafford. Second down, 10. Here comes the house again. Stafford zips one left side, back shoulder, rising to make the catch and out of bounds at the 15. Who else? Devontae Adams hooping a dozen in the first down.
1: Man, what a throw there. I was looking to see who was going after. He hadn't gone after Devontae all night. Great release by Devontae. Gets Pat Surtain turn running. Head turns too late. The ball's right behind him. They were working that back shoulder throw for sure.
0: Back in the red zone, brought to you by California Resources Corporation, helping the LA Rams reduce its carbon footprint. Blake Corum, the new back. Devontae outside the numbers left against Surtain. Whittington motions to join him in the left slot. Stafford kills his play, has to hustle. Can he beat the clock? No. It'll be a delay. Only one timeout left for Sean McVay. He's furious. He hates to give away those 5 yards.
2: Play game. Offense. 5 yard penalty. Go first down.
0: You do make the Broncos defend more grass. You back up from the 15 to the 20. You can still get a first down at the 5. It's almost like a long and goal situation, though, with the 10-0 lead.
1: Yeah, and guess what? More time is going to keep coming off this clock, and that's what you want, right? The Broncos offense, as an offensive player, I used to hate not being on the field or the offense going a long drive, the opposing offense, because we're cold. We have to get in a rhythm. What rhythm have we been in yet as a Denver Broncos offense?
0: Rams 10, Broncos 0. 6:45 and rolling on the second quarter clock. First down, Rams need 15 to get to the 5-yard line, or the end zone would work as well. From the 20, shotgun snap, Stafford. Only a 3-man rush. He tried to check it down, and it got rejected over the left tackle, Malcolm Roach. At 6'3", bats it away. It'll be second down and 15.
1: Oh, he was looking for it. He wasn't even trying to rush. He was over there looking to bat the ball down. They had the match that they wanted. They thought they could get Kyron one-on-one with the safety or the linebacker. They got it. Stafford went right to it.
0: It's kind of all or nothing from Vance Joseph, right? Either dropping 8 or sending 6.
1: Yeah, he's not going to mess around at all.
0: Second down, 15, left hash, 20-yard line. Rams looking to add to a 10-point lead. Shotgun snap. Stafford hits his back foot. Can't find a target. Throws left side. Flags everywhere. Caught by a leaping Devontae. He's out of bounds with a first down underneath the 5-yard line. Flags on both sides of the field.
1: They're going to call pass interference on Devontae for sure.
0: What about across the way? Procedural?
1: Probably offsides. In the neutral zone.
0: I see a false start signal or a illegal shift, perhaps. Officials get together. Bill Vinovich bringing his crew to the 20-yard line. Rams backing up.
2: Illegal formation. Office number 71 was not on the line of scrimmage. Pass interference, a penalty decline. Pass interference, office number 17. 10-yard penalty. Keep checking out.
0: All right, now you have to be a little bit careful. You might get some softer coverage, but you're backing out of field goal range with a 10-0 lead. You don't want to settle for 3, but when you've got second and 20 from the 30, that's probably, if not top of mind, at least in the middle of it,

0: Yeah, I mean, Devontae gets into Hufanga, who falls back. He pushed off a little bit. Great sell.
1: 6:20 and rolling, second quarter clock. Rams have all 10 points. Stafford takes a shotgun snap. It's a gun run. Kyren dodges right, cuts left, and he's down at the 26-yard line. A run for four. Again, this clock just spilling. You hope to only have to defend one more Denver possession before halftime if all goes well.
0: Yeah, again, I would run the ball again, and we would have they would get the ball with 4 minutes left. And that'd be kind of my game plan.
1: So you'd run to set up a field goal try?
0: Oh, yeah. I mean, we're in third and 22 right now. Go ahead and do another run and figure it out.
1: Rams lingering in their huddle. Play clock at single digits. They get to the ball with six. Stafford's alone in the shotgun. Four-man rush, looking left all the way. Throws to a slipping Kyren, cuts back inside 20. And he's tackled and trapped at the 16-yard line. A gain of 10. Almost an extension of their running game. They just do it from empty. Kyren is a machine in the passing game, and he gets a chip shot field goal attempt for Mevis with 5:15 and rolling to go second quarter. Mevis has already hit from 36 yards in this second quarter, going in the same direction. It's his first make of the season. Joe Cardona, the new long snapper, Ethan Evans, the punter, will put a knee down on the 25-yard line, and he'll spot it on the left hash. For a 13-0 lead, Mevis, the thicker kicker, on the road, will attempt a 35-yard field goal. Right-footed boots on the way, and Mevis got it again. He's 2 for 2, and the score is 13-0. Sunday Night Football, all Rams so far. 4:43 to go before the half. 13-zip LA. 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

0: The Rams have triple the time of possession the Denver Broncos have here on their home field. 18-6, and the score 13-0. Rams scoring drive powered by Verizon 5G. Nevis gets his second field goal. This one good from 35. And then he'll tee it up from the right 35 and kick it away to Tyler Bidet and Colby Katsas. Right-footed boot, angle to the left side of the field. And it's Katsas to bring it up from his goal line. To the 10, veering right at the 20. In pursuit, the Rams trip him up before he can reach the 25-yard line. Sean Dolak with the special teams tackle, and that's field position one. That's an extra first down that Bo Nix and the Broncos have to go get.
1: Oh, what a job there by him, getting around the block and then peeling off and going to get the returner. Awesome tackle. Was that inside the 25 again? And then now you set your defense up, who's been harassing Bo Nix all day.
0: Denver only has three first downs. Shut out so far. 4:38 left second quarter. With a fullback in the game, they'll toss left. It's R.J. Harvey with a flag down. And he is above the 30 and spilled by Tyler Davis at the 31-yard line. See if this is coming back. It's a gain of 7 for now.
1: The illegal formation on the Broncos.
2: Illegal formation. Offense number 72 was not on the line of scrimmage. 5-yard penalty. Repeat first down.
0: Garrett Bowles, the same penalty that they just hit Warren McClendon with.
1: Yeah, well, Bowles is pulling, so he's going to step back a little bit off the line of scrimmage so he can get around all that mess as they're blocking down to get the toss out. I run this little play. I run the same play with my youth football team. Wins every time. But Bowles has to step back so he can get around all of that, and he just wasn't on the line of scrimmage.
0: I'll say it. You just coach him better.
1: He got better talent, I think.
0: First down, 15. Ball on the right hash in the 19 of Denver. The rain has ceased for now. 13-0 Rams on defense. Nix is in the shotgun. Broncos set up 2x2. He drops back to throw, looking left. Slips it to his tailback, R.J. Harvey, in space. 30, 35. Full head of steam and out of bounds with a first down. And Cameron Curl tracking him inside out. But it's out of bounds at the 38-yard line. That's a sprint for 19 yards and the best gain of the night for Harvey and the Broncos.
1: Yeah, again, play action pass back to the flat is what you're getting here.
0: Up to the 38, new first down inside of 4 minutes to go second quarter. Broncos trying to get on the board before the break. They motion Harvey from the left side into the backfield on the right hip of Nix, and they run him off left tackle. The Rams have it bottled up. They smother it for a gain of only 2. And the clock will wind with 3:40 to go second quarter. LA averaging nearly 6 yards per play. Denver at 3.7 yards per play. Davis Webb is the young play caller here. Sean Payton, 62 years of age and not calling plays for the first time in his career when you take out the Bounty Gate season.
1: I tell you what, I don't know how he does it. He's such an alpha male, a guy that wants to be in control. Hands the play calling over to Davis Webb. And now you have to sit and just watch the game.
0: Perhaps not for long. We'll see how the rest of Sunday Night Football goes. Shotgun snap. Short set. Quick throw right side. And it's through the hands of Jaylen Waddle. McDuffie gave him a little cushion there. And without the rain pouring down, that's just a drop with 3:04 to go second quarter.
1: Yeah. Again, sometimes it's, you know, you feel like he's going to be there, right? As a player, when you have a guy that's always around you, always on you, sometimes he may not be there. You think he's there because he's been there the whole time.
0: It's Aaron Donald time. Late second quarter, third down and 8 from the Denver 40. He's aligned to the right of scrimmage with Nix in the shotgun. Here it comes. Back to pass. Pressure arrives. Throw goes left. And it's a strike. Complete from the left sideline. Waddle makes amends. The most confident stroke of the night from Bo Nix. A tight spiral for 9 yards and a first down on 3rd and 8. There's an injured Ram down at midfield. First down Denver, inside of 3 to go second quarter. It's Jalen Watson rolling over onto his back now with the medical staff attending to him. 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Get reliable leg cramp relief fast. 13-0 Rams as we step aside in Denver on the ESPN LA Rams Radio Network.
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0: Rams on defense with a 13-0 lead. Final 3 minutes of the first half. Jalen Watson, starting corner, is in the blue medical tent. Emmanuel Forbes will replace him to the near side of the field. Denver have the football with a new first down, just shy of midfield. Denver looking to get on the board before the break. Let's see if they test Forbes to the right of quarterback Bo Nix. It's a two-back set. A waddle over the top of Emmanuel Forbes. Out of the shotgun, keeper game. Sprinting left. Nix in the running game goes into a baseball slide at the 47 of LA. A first down run of 4 yards for Nix. We're going to play this one all the way out. Final minutes of the first half here, but I'm already thinking ahead. Bo's got some Stafford in him. He's known for his fourth quarter heroics. 12 of their 14 wins came from the trailing position last year to get the AFC one seed. He's at his best with his back against the wall. 220 and rolling. Out of the pistol this time with J.K. Dobbins behind Nix. The snap, the handoff. A patient run. Slow to the hole and then pushing through it. A short run, leaving third down and favorable below the 45-yard line of the Rams. And that'll take us to the two-minute warning. 13-0, Rams on defense with the lead and 2 minutes to go. Heading to the break. Broncos looking to double up around halftime here on their home field as the rain has stopped. Under the lights, this is Sunday Night Football on the ESPN LA Rams Radio Network.
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0: 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It's a right shoulder injury for starting corner Jalen Watson. He's been replaced by Emmanuel Forbes deep in this first half. We're back from the two-minute warning. Rams have all 13 points. It's third down and two for the Denver Broncos from the Rams' 43-yard line. Ball's on the left hash. Bo Nix, the quarterback, in the shotgun with Tyler Bidet, his third down tailback. Trips to his right, including Waddle. Rams walked up on the line of scrimmage. Here they come with the rush. Nix is hit. Nix is sacked. Omar Spaeth back at the 50-yard line. Gets the third down sack and knocks the Broncos out of field goal range. Minus seven as they heat up Nix. Could not find his safety valve, and the shutout continues.
1: What a pressure here. What a blitz. You have man-to-man across the board. Everyone's covered. Omar Spaeth beats the running back who tries to cut him. You're never supposed to cut in the A-gap. Tries to cut him, gets around it. It gets right to Bo Nix. What a job there. If he's not there, Byron Young is right there as well.
0: Rashad a punt. Xavier Smith with his heels on his 8-yard line. A flag is in the air. They kill the play before the punt. And Braden Fisk is pointing at a Denver Bronco. Here's Bill Vinovich.
2: Step infraction. Offense number 48. 5-yard penalty. Still fourth down.
0: Mitchell Fraboni is the long snapper promoted from the practice squad for this game. 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So a second attempt at the punt here. This time backed up to their 44.5-yard line. Xavier Smith still stands on his 8. Rams have one timeout and 78 seconds to work with, knowing that they'll have to kick it off to begin the third quarter. Ready for the long snap. Under the lights in Denver, here it comes. Chest high, punt is in the air. An end-over-end kick that hangs up for Smith. He takes it from his 8, right numbers, slips to, slicing left at the 20. Can he get through one more wave? Almost. Almost. The Rams on their front foot in the kicking game. That feels good. Above the 20 with 107 to go and one timeout for Stafford. Definitely time for a two-minute drill here for Matthew, who's 15 of 25 for 143 and a touchdown toss, measuring 5 yards to Tyler Higbee. Kyren Williams has more all-purpose yards than the Broncos' offense in this first half. And let's keep it that way going to the locker room. 13-0 Rams as they huddle up in their all-white uniforms with blue and white trim under the lights. And Power Field mile high. A matchup of 1-1 teams that were two of the final four standing at the end of last season denied their Super Bowl shots. Stafford begins in the gun. It's a gun run as he hands off to Kyren, weaves to his right, runs over defensive back, a physical take to the 31-yard line. Give him 6. We hit the 1-minute mark here. Rams preserving that one timeout. They're set up on the ball 2x2. Stafford ready, has a snap against a 4-man Broncos rush. He throws to the right flat. Higbee brings it in with 2 hands and is knocked out of bounds to stop the clock at the 41-yard line. First down, Higbee with a gain of 10. 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Rams can add to a 13-point lead. Stafford straight back drop. Steps up and whips one to the left sideline, complete. Davante Adams, all hands, working against Surtain. A gain of 12, and they're in Broncos territory. Every possession of this first half for the Rams has crossed midfield.
1: You know, that throw there needs to be talked about. Matthew Stafford takes a drop and is on outside the right hash and whips it back across to the left sidelines.
0: Again, ready to throw. Going deep. Top shelf. Left side. No flag down. The ref falls down. Did he see Davante Adams? Hell no. Davante offers a hand to pick him up. Surtain and Davante got tangled. 34 seconds, one timeout left.
1: You just beat him on the out. Now you hit him with the out and up. He bites on it. Falls. Oh. I tell you what, they had a chance, and it tells you how slick it is as the ref's trying to plant. He slides, and Matthew Stafford makes that throw after getting hit as well.
0: Second down and 10. 13-0 Rams, late first half. Stop clock, 34 seconds. Second down from the 46 of Denver. Can they get in field goal range? or maybe put a touchdown on the board. This might be a delay. A flag flies from the back judge. It's a second time tonight.
2: Play game. Offense. Five-yard penalty. Still second out.
0: Second time in this quarter. And I actually applaud that decision by Sean not to spend the timeout, which is more valuable than the 5 yards at this stage of the game. The yards you can get back, the timeout you need, if you hit a chunk play middle of the field, you need to be able to call a timeout and set up your field goal.
1: You have everything open right now as well. You can throw it anywhere you want to and get into field goal range. And then, like you said, call that timeout.
0: Second down, 15. Deep drop Stafford. Oh, a fastball to the left sideline, right on the shoulder pad of Devontae again. Working against Surtain. This is the good stuff. This is what we pay to see. 14 and sets up third down and a yard.
1: And Surtain is not happy about it. He's upset.
0: 30 seconds to go. Can they run for third and short? They do. Kyren behind the surge. That's plenty. Timeout Sean McVay at the 32. They've got 25 seconds left. They're in field goal range. Maurice, your reaction?
1: Yeah, one of the Rams, it looks like it was Whittington, got pushed late by a Broncos defender, and they didn't call it. The whistle was blown. He got hit way after the whistle.
0: A bit more first half history for the Rams here. With that reception, Devontae Adams passes Steve Smith for 14th all-time in NFL history in terms of his career receptions. His fourth grab tonight. Steve Smith, 1,031. Devontae goes past him in his age 34 season. He's still 33. He'll turn 34 later this year. His 13th NFL campaign. As he likes to say, his career is a teenager now.
1: Yeah, I tell you what, man. You wouldn't know that he's 33, 30, 30, 34 the way he's running routes right now and the way he's moving up and down the field.
0: 25 seconds left. No timeouts for your Rams now. They're at the plus 32. 13 on the board and looking for more. Higbee motions from left to right. Stafford in the gun. Back to pass against a four-man rush. He's well protected. He wants to dirt it and does. Like a frisbee, he slides it down to the 30-yard line. The clock stops with 20. That's good pass pro to get the incompletion because you take a sack there and you're in trouble.
1: No question.
0: Second and 10. If you get a completion here, if you're tackled in the field of play and don't get the first down, you run up and clock it and send the field goal unit on?
1: That's what it looks like here.
0: Mevis has already hit from 36 and 35. Rams are on the 32 of Denver with 20 seconds to work with. Snap back Matthew chest high. Interior pressure throws right, caught by Higbee. He's toppled at the 20-yard line. First down Rams. They mark him at the 21. Gain of 11. 10 seconds. 9 seconds. Rams ready. 8. Stafford taking his time. 6. 5. And he grasses it with 3. So, another field goal try. A chance to make it a 16-point lead. Matthew gets a high five from Sean McVay on his way to the sideline. LA had 17 first downs in this half. Denver 5. The Rams have 273 yards in this first half. The Broncos have 67. Mevis has hit twice in this second quarter, 36 and 35. This a bit longer in the same direction from 40, and it's off the right hash. To send LA to the locker room, leading by 16 points. Mevis ready. Snap back. It's a good one. Hold down. The kick clears the line, and the Rams tack on 3 more. Mevis goes 3 for 3 in the score, heading to the half here in Denver on Sunday Night Football. Rams 16, Broncos 0. Third career game for Mevis with 3 makes, and the Rams dominate the first half in Denver. Timeout us. They'll kick it off to the Broncos to begin the third quarter. A 16-point lead in week 3 on the Eastman LA Rams Radio Network.
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0: It's Chris Morales right after the game. Don't miss the Rams postgame show. 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Travis Rogers, Sua Kravitz, producer Emily, and myself on the ESPN LA Rams Radio Network. 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
7: Play action. 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Throw right. Caught by Higbee. Dips the shoulder. Dives for the pylon. And punches it in. Touchdown. Big Rig. Higgs. Touchdown Rig.
0: That's the Rams scoring the only touchdown of the first half. Time for Travis Rogers, Sua Kravitz, producer Emily to break down everything that went down in the first half and the fearsome Rams defense keeping the Broncos scoreless and look ahead to the second half. 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
9: 16-0 the score in Denver. The Rams with an impressive first half. Sua, the Rams kind of dominating play across the board, both on offense, on defense, and time of possessions, and yet just a 16-point lead. It felt like it could have been a lot bigger for the Rams. If you're the Broncos, could you be oddly encouraged that you're only down by 16?
10: Yeah, I mean, they should be losing this game 21-24-0 if you're being realistic about it. But that's a testament to their defense. But, you know, Rams came with a solid game plan. I knew that Pat Surtain would want to lock and follow Devontae around. So I assumed it'd be a heavy tight end offense, and that's exactly what we got in the first half.
9: That defense was terrific. They threw a shutout for the first time in a half since week 7 of last year against Jacksonville, that game over in London. And let's talk a little bit about that Devontae Adams, Patrick Surtain matchup. And it felt like they both had their moments where they're pretty good. Devontae had a couple of big catches. Patrick Surtain, of course, took him off the board a couple of times. This was kind of what we were expecting to see.
10: Yeah, and a lot of Devontae's success is coming from out routes and deep overs, which require a lot of time. And shout out to Kyron Williams, who's doing a great job in pass protection. I mean, some of these throws that Stafford's been able to complete down the field are because his running backs are staying in the ugly and putting their face in the middle of danger and giving him some more time blocking.
9: So Matthew Stafford, 19 out of 32 for 190 yards. He did have one touchdown pass along the way. Kyron Williams, nine rushes for 69 yards, nearly 7 yards per rush. Matthew Stafford with a 10-yard scramble. I think every Rams fan everywhere is holding his breath, but it did set up that Rams touchdown.
10: Yeah, you know, you love seeing the Silver Fox use those legs. I think it's the second longest rush in his history over the last 5 years, and he extended the drive and they get the touchdown that they needed.
9: 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Couple of injuries for the Rams. Terrence Ferguson left the game. Also, Jalen Watson left the game with a shoulder injury. Questionable moving forward. Two pretty important players, and especially guys that had two pretty good first halves.
10: Yeah, I'd watch that Watson injury, especially in the second half. They've got Cortland. They've got Jalen Waddle. We've only got one corner out there that's really a lockdown.

0: Right, now Forbes going to have to step up. I know that he played a lot last year. We're going to expect him to fill in that gap that Watson leaves with that injury.
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1: Rams had a couple of penalties, you know, that kind of took them out of some touchdown opportunities as well. They were first and 10 from the 15-yard line. They drew a couple of penalties, a delay of game, an illegal formation, an offensive pass interference. Otherwise, they might have been able to salt this one away a little earlier, Sua, but they put themselves in a really good position going into the second half.
0: You're in position eight right now. You can go out and get a stop, a quick three and out, and put another score on the board. I think this game might be put away. As I said, I don't think Bo Nix really has the experience to go on 10-play drives throughout the rest of this game.
1: Bo Nix just 6 out of 12 in the first half, 53 yards, no touchdowns, no interceptions. And the no interceptions, pretty lucky. There could have been at least two. Quentin Lake had a shot at one. Jalen Watson had a shot at another. And just bad decisions by Bo Nix.
0: We talked about him liking to extend plays with his legs and look downfield to throw, but there was a few hospital balls that should have been turnovers. Again, just a young quarterback with the lack of experience. You can't take those type of chances against a defense like this.
1: You know, Matthew Stafford sacked once in the first half, but this is against one of the better defenses in the entire league. The Ram offensive line did a really good job of giving him the time that he needs to look down the field and make the passes.
0: Nick Bonito is a premier pass rusher around the NFL, and he's been relatively quiet. And again, those running backs, Kyren and Blake, they've done a great job in protecting Stafford when the Broncos decide to send extra. Stafford's making all the right throws, not putting the ball in danger. The Rams they're looking like the team we expect them to be, even without Puka Nacua.
1: Especially on the defensive side, a shutout for the Rams in the first half. 16-0. The Rams will kick off to start the second half. Also, good news for the Rams as well. Harrison Meavis, 3-for-3 in field goals. We'll hand it back to JB Long. He's got you the rest of the way. This has been the Hyundai at the Half on the ESPN LA Rams Radio Network.
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3: Here's your first half yardage summary. Kyren Williams, 102 from scrimmage. Davante Adams, 71 receiving. The Denver Broncos combined, 67. The score at the half, 16-0 Los Angeles leading Denver on Sunday Night Football. The winner goes to 2-1. DeMarco Farr battling a little bit of a gremlin in his headset, his microphone, but he's doing his best to relay us the information that we need. Maurice, any halftime adjustments that you want to relay?
4: Yeah, we have. First and foremost, Stafford called up the offense and before adjustments were made and said, hey, we need to be better in and out of the huddle. Defensively, Coach Shula said it's a copycat offense approach. Just like San Francisco, they're going to try to run the football. We got to continue to stop the run. The Broncos don't have a rhythm, and Nix is ready to throw them the football. On offense, McVay said, look for Stafford to start in the gun and then go under center and then run the ball before the Broncos have a chance to check into something. Great job, DeMarco.
3: All right, so the Broncos won the opening coin toss, elected to defer. They've got two deep return men, Mevis, after knocking three field goals through, pacing at the left 45, waiting for the green light. He's got it, and we'll get the third quarter of Sunday Night Football underway. A trip to Philadelphia next week for the Rams. The Broncos head to San Francisco. Each of these teams came up a score short in their conference championship game last winter. Our third quarter is underway with the return from Katsis up the right numbers. Stutters at the 25, gets crunched at the 30, and dives to the 32, maybe the 33. And that's where Bo Nix, at 6 of 12 for 53 yards so far tonight, will begin. But be careful here. He's known for his fourth quarter heroics. He led his 11th career game-winning drive in Week 2 against the Jaguars, most in the NFL since he came to the professional ranks.
4: And the Jags threw him a pick early, gave the momentum back. Right now, this crowd, they're sitting on their hands, they're ready to boo. If you stop the run early, force Bo Nix to drop back like we've said all game, you have a great opportunity.
3: No Jalen Watson at corner as we begin this second half. Nix under center, turns and gives J.K. Dobbins over the left side. The defensive tackle jumps on his back and pulls him to the turf. That's Puna Ford. And it's a good chunk of 6.5, maybe 7, to begin the second half of the Denver Broncos. Up to the 39, 2nd and 3.
4: And look, if you're the Broncos, you're saying, hey, we got to start running the football. We got to start getting more yardage on the ground so we can set up our play-action pass. The Rams did a really good job in the first half. Second half here, we had a little penetration, not as much of a wall built up, and then it gave up a chunk run.
3: R.J. Harvey, the new back. Nix in the gun. Has the snap. Four Rams coming after him. Pressure from his edges. He steps up. He heaves. This could be anybody. This is a incompletion at the 15. Quinton Lake, the only person to touch it. Emmanuel Forbes also in coverage. A prayer to Jaylen Waddle is not answered. It's 3rd and 3.
4: Yeah, Quinton Lake is upset about this one. He had an opportunity to get a pick and get the ball back for his offense. Bo Nix just threw it before he got hit there by Braden Fisk, who comes in with the good pressure. Ball hangs up in the air. It looks like he's fighting for it, and Forbes are fighting for it, and Waddle trying to play defense.
3: Watson now officially downgraded to out. We've got Braden Fisk and Aaron Donald as the defensive tackles for 3rd down and 3. On the Broncos' 39-yard line, motion man left to right across the face of Bo Nix. Back to pass. He jitters in the pocket. He throws left side with Aaron Donald draped all over him. It's incomplete at the left numbers. Evan Engram the target. And listen to the home boos.
4: I told you they were ready, JB. I knew it. I saw it last week when you're watching the tape. I was watching the game version of the TV copy, and they were booing then. And then they threw an interception. Aaron Donald, what a pass
3: rush.
4: He
3: hit the spin move. He hit the spin move on

0: left guard Ben Powers.
1: I think DeMarco said it best. As he starts to feel comfortable, the game starts to slow down, his feet will match his hands, and he'll start making plays.
0: Not even a minute into the third, the Broncos are punting again. This is a low line drive. Smith says, get away. It takes a Broncos hop. He takes it at his goal line, up the left sideline, back to the 9, maybe the 10. Why not let that go into the end zone?
1: I don't think he knew where he was, to be honest with you.
0: There have been some positive steps in the kicking game. That was, what is it, one step forward, two steps back?
1: Yeah.
0: Personified.
1: Yeah, well, again, when you're back there and that ball's bouncing around, I don't know if he thought someone was going to have a chance to get it. I don't think anyone was close. You could have let that one go and go in the end zone. But again, the way your offense is going, continue to run the football and eat some clock.
0: 16-0 Rams with the ball. First and 10 from their 10. Hand off middle. Corum for a few. Running up the left hash mark. Second down and 8. We mentioned it going to the break. It bears repeating here. Even with that short Broncos possession, they only have 11 minutes of the football. The Rams have 20.
1: Keep it going. Wear this defense out. Again, we talked about these pass rushers and what you need to do against them. Run the ball at them and force those guys to tackle and get off blocks. They're wasting energy every time you run the football.
0: Rams get to the ball with 12 on the play clock. Stafford starts in the gun, hands to his helmet now. Corum's on his left side. Three to his right, and from that group, Higby motions to balance it out 2x2. Against a four-man rush, Stafford from a crowded pocket throws, nearly intercepted at the left sideline. That one made my heart skip a beat. Talanoa Hufanga driving on that. Nearly had a takeaway inside the 10-yard line.
1: Well, Stafford's under pressure, and he's trying to get the ball out late, and he can't get it out there as there's guys in his lap.
0: Third down, 7. Left hash above the 12. Rams have been superb on third down, 5 of 9, but it's been better than the number because of how long their third downs have been. Higby motions to trips right. Shotgun snap. Stafford looking, rolling right. Throws incomplete. Devontae broke out the throw, went up the numbers. It's incomplete. The Rams go 3 and out. They fail to break midfield for the first time tonight, and they'll kick it back to Denver.
1: You would want more in your run game there. When, again, we talk about it, when you have to drop back and pass. Play action pass has been awesome for the Rams. When you have to drop back and pass, it's been an issue.
0: Rookie punt returner Colby Katsis stands at his 40-yard line. Ethan Evans, 2 yards deep in his end zone, sends a right-footed rocket high into the night sky. Still up there. Bobbled at the 30. Here's the return left, 40. 45, 50 down the sideline. And the Broncos will begin from plus territory. Two unfortunate mishaps in the punting game going each direction have put the Rams on their heels for the first time tonight. They've got a 16-point lead, but the Broncos in business. They've got a first down across midfield when we come back early third quarter. Sunday Night Football on the ESPN LA Rams Radio Network.
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0: A 57-yard punt from Ethan Evans, returned by Denver, all the way to the 42 of Los Angeles. Best starting field position of the night for the Broncos. On the Rams 42, left hash, first and 10. A 28-yard return has the Broncos in business, trying to break this shutout. Sunday Night Football, here a mile high. A tight bunch of three to the right of Bo Nix. Cortland Sutton isolated left as he takes a snap, opens up right, runs Dobbins over that right side, turns those feet downhill to the 36-yard line. Quinton Lake makes a tackle after 6 yards. They promoted a fullback from their practice squad, Adam Prentice. He jogs off the sideline to join the second down and manageable huddle. Fullback revolution is on in the National Football League here in 2026.
1: Oh, yeah, it's going to come back just like the tight ends did.
0: Nix under center. They'll run it again. But Day bouncing to his left. Make that Dobbins to his left, and he's got half of what he needed. It'll be third down and two. Deswan Johnson, part of that defensive front. Tyler Davis as well. It's third down and two at the 12-minute mark, third quarter. Broncos break their huddle. They substituted so the Rams can answer. Denver in plus territory. Rams on defense, up 16. Gun run. Middle. It's hit, but not early enough. J.K. Dobbins on third and two gets three. Ty Hamilton on the tackle. Denver's in field goal range and a chance to get on the board for the first time tonight. Wholesale substitutions on both sides of the ball. Wesley Bailey, who picked up his first career sack, a rookie on the edge, is in formation along with Josiah Stewart. Now Aaron Donald for this first down and 10 snap as the rain falls. Deep drop from Bo Nix, and he zips one low and in the grass at the 30-yard line, incomplete. At the feet of R.J. Harvey, Omar Spates was closing hard, and some half-hearted boos again. They are displeased with their 26-year-old quarterback.
1: Well, I felt like Wesley Bailey had some pressure as the rain is starting to come back again. Wesley Bailey got some pressure off the right side, forced Bo Nix to step up. And again, we talk about the pressure, right? He doesn't perform well under it. Once he feels it, he tries to get the ball out quick, dirts it.
0: Rams puts a shutout in the first half for the first time since London last year. Now in a heavy rain. Blitz is on. Roll right. Nix on the edge. He throws to his back. Harvey downfield at the 30. Absorbs the hit near the line to gain and goes out of bounds. Emmanuel Forbes and Wesley Bailey combining on the tackle. To me, a yard short. Give him 9. Third and 1 at the 22-yard line upcoming. Oh, part of the reason Forbes lost his job was an inability to step up and hit those plays. He gave it his all there, stepping in for Jalen Watson, injuring his shoulder in the first half, and he is out. Broncos in field goal range, 16-0 Rams on defense with the lead. Third down and a short one from the 22 from the right hash. Nix under center, he'll sneak it, turning his back to the defense. He's got enough. First down Denver, just shy of the 20.
1: And this is what the Broncos do, right? They get a first down. They start running the football. They kind of find their rhythm. It's important for the Rams here. Now, granted, you're down a corner. Guys are banged up. You got to find a way to hold them to a field goal here on this possession.
0: technically, it's only a two-possession game. It's the full two-possession. The Rams up two touchdowns and two two-point conversions.
1: It's just funny. I just saw Sean Payton with the play sheet in his hand, and he gave it to somebody.

0: interesting. 10-minute mark, second quarter. A lot of window dressing there. The eye candy does nothing as Knicks has to dirt it with Aaron Donald in the pocket and Byron Young screaming around his right side.
1: And that was Tyler Davis there who saw the screen, grabbed the running back, and made sure he couldn't get out. He wasn't shocked or surprised by anything in that situation.
0: 9:53 on a stop clock. Second down and 10 awaits the Broncos now. Still above the 20-yard line of the Rams. They break the huddle with Harvey offset right, and Nixon the shotgun. Couple of tight ends attached right, two receivers split out left. Cortland Sutton widest, and Waddle in the left slots. Here's the snap. It's low, but Nix handles it. Cuts it loose, left side at the line of scrimmage. They get it to Waddle. He's wrapped up and driven out of bounds. Forbes got the first hit. McDuffie in support. That does little to nothing. And so with 9:46 to go, third quarter, it's third down and 9 in field goal range for the Broncos. Knicks' average depth of target is next to nothing.
1: It's yeah.
0: Barely a yard. They give him the 20. It's third down and 9. First down available at the 10. 16-0 Rams for now. Broncos threaten. Rams showing blitz. They bring it. Knicks from his blind side is hit. Throws right incomplete. Sutton trying to cut back inside. Is hit at the line to gain as a flag comes down. Looks like a face mask. Looks like first and goal.
1: That was a great pressure there. Bo Nix just got the ball out. I think that's a Cortland Sutton on the number one wide receiver.
2: Personal foul. Face mask. He's at the 47. Half finish of the goal. Automatic first down.
0: Quinton Lake with the foul. Good rep by Nix there. A driving rain falling now in Denver with 9:08 to go, third quarter. And goal for the Broncos. A chance to get on the board for the first time on Sunday Night Football. Byron Young got a hit on the blind side of the quarterback, but Nix gets an important completion. A penalty on Quinton Lake, the ball on the right hash at the 5. Dobbins to the left of Nix, who set up in the gun with trips to his left. Now Dobbins flips to his right hip. 9-minute mark. Gun run. Dobbins bouncing left. Rams string it out. Josiah Stewart, fantastic. No gain.
1: This Rams defensive line, they're doing everything. Stop of the run, pressure in the quarterback. Awesome job there. I felt like Coach Shula got a little exotic there with that blitz, especially with three wide receivers to one side. But even then, like, this pass rush is getting home, and they're doing a great job of stuffing this really good offensive line.
0: Second down and goal from the 5. This will be the 11th play of Denver's most sustained possession. Roll right. Nix with pressure in his face. Checks it down. It's planted. Quinton Lake drives R.J. Harvey to the turf. Third and goal. The Rams are hitting.
1: You know, JB, last week I got a chance to go to the UCLA-Purdue game, and I got a chance to sit down with Quinton Lake and talk to him a little bit. And he said they watched the tape of the Niners game, and the first thing they said, this is not us. This is not who we are. And we want to show who we are. What you're seeing right now, the physicality, guys flying around like their hair cut off, the energy, the passion, that's the Rams defense that we've come to know and love.
0: I think Harvey's still trying to clear the cobwebs after getting planted by Quinton Lake. Now, he and McDuffie have been so good through the first month of the season. Timeout on the field for an injury with 7:58 to go, third quarter, and Denver trailing 16-0. 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Timeout in Denver, midway point of the third quarter. 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
0: Biggest play of the night for the Denver Broncos. They've got third down and goal from just outside the 5-yard line. Rams have all 16 points. We're in the middle of the third quarter. Broncos gifted their best starting field position of the night. They're down on the 5. This will be the 12th play of their drive. Bidet to the left of Bo Nix, who's in the shotgun. Waddle motions from right to left. Here's the snap, helmet high. Back to pass, he has time, can't find a target, takes off right, throws back right corner. It's a touchdown. Denver's on the board. Pat Bryant with his first receiving touchdown. It was 7:44 to go on Sunday Night Football. It's 16-6 LA.
1: It looked as if the corner that was covering Emmanuel Forbes fell off. They ran crossers, and down here, this is what Denver loves to do. They love to run crossers. He gets picked by his own guy. He gets picked by number 30.
0: Josh Wallace.
1: Josh Wallace, yes, as they're crossing each other. And I was going to say that before. They love crossers down here. This is what they want to do, is run crossers. You got to be able to pass those off or communicate and get around them.
0: Broncos going for two, as they should. 16-6 the score. Nix in the shotgun. Bidet goes in motion out the left side. Rams bring 4. Nix looking right all the way. Back right pylon again. Is that a catch? Unbelievable. Jalen Waddle right over the shoulder of Josh Wallace, who had his back to the quarterback. The coverage was airtight. That's just good on good, and the Broncos win that round. They cut the deficit in half. 16-8, the new score with 7:44 remaining. It's the first touchdown allowed in 6 quarters of defense for your LA Rams. Wow, that went right past the ear hole of Wallace.
1: Did he get both feet down? Yeah, he did.
0: Some heel drag swag.
1: Yeah.
0: That's why they traded a first-round pick and then some to get him. So blue and orange flags parade down the middle of the field here, spelling out Broncos. The Rams, I think, would love to have that first punt back. The Denver punt. Remember, yes, that Xavier Smith picked it up on his goal line. So instead of first down from the 20, he ran it back to the 9, maybe the 10. Stafford, after one short run, nearly threw an interception. The Rams, better starting field position, maybe run it a little bit more. This might be a different look. Instead, it's a one-score game. Dean Connor, Xavier Smith, deep to return for the Rams. Lutz has it teed up on the right 35. Denver picked up a second-half comeback win here on this field to get to 1-1 last week against the Jags. Going to try and do the same against the Rams. They pin Smith in the corner. He brings it from the 5, crossing the field, hit on the hip at the 20, and trapped inside his 22-yard line. Really impressive special teams tackle there by Q Robinson, and the Broncos are suddenly winning the third phase.
1: Well, it's not only that, it's just bringing energy. You see this, you get a tackle inside a 20, big play. All of a sudden, the crowd's up dancing. They're standing up. They've been sitting on their hands this whole time. You got to find a way to take that momentum back and this energy back if you're the Rams.
0: Stafford under center. First down from the 21. Kyren Williams, the single back. Jordan Whittington in motion at the snap. Hand off Kyren, straight ahead. Through the line of scrimmage. A vicious stiff arm with his left hand, and he rips off nine. Up to the 30-yard line. A statement run from Kyren Williams at the offensive line.
1: That's a great play there again. Get the people out. Kyren, they're trying to punch the ball out. He's protecting the ball, running through contact. Great job of seeing the hole exploding through it. And like you said, JB, using that left arm as a weapon and getting down before someone tries to punch the ball out.
0: Three tight ends on the field, two of them attached left. One of them, Tyler Higbee, attached right. 13 personnel on second and short. Kyren, oh, he hit the B button, breaks it to the outside, spins again for a first down run. One of the best of his career. That was sensational. First down, Rams. K-Dot is down. Kevin Dotson, the right guard, is face down injured. Did I do that right, Maurice? I'm not a gamer. That's your department.
1: Dude, listen, that was a B button. So much so that Brandon Jones did the splits. Shook him up, had him do the splits. Ankles, both ankles inside, touching the grass. Gets outside, makes another move, and gets there. Like DeMarco said, I don't know what planet Kyren's on, but it can't be planet Earth right now as he's playing outside of his mind.
0: Dotson initially had a left arm around his trainer. Now he's walking off under his own power. We're going to see Bo Limmer step in at guard. Limmer in his third season. We've seen him at center. We've seen him across the interior. This summer, it seemed like he got to focus on just being a guard. And I think that's really helped him elevate. It's a big spot for him to step into with his team leading 16-8 in the third quarter.
1: And he's a huge individual there as well.
0: 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Rams break their huddle. They step to the 34 of LA. First down, Rams with an 8-point lead. Matthew will be under center. Kyren stays in the game in the home position. Play fake to him. Roll right. Getting away from pressure. Flag comes in. Throw goes up the right sideline. Incomplete. Stafford frustrated, the flag thrown by the referee, Bill Vinovich.
2: Holding, offensive number 71. 10-yard penalty, be first down.
0: Say 71, McClendon,
1: yeah,
0: on the right side.
1: Yeah, that's what
0: side.
1: They said. I want to go back and look at this. Kyren does a great job off his play fake of coming back and getting the blitzing corner. Let's look at McClendon as he goes. Yeah, that's a hold for sure. Arms are outside. They blitz away from him, so the D-tackle goes across his face. That's a good call.
0: The penalty takes the Rams back to first and 20 at their 24-yard line. Stafford drops into the shotgun. Two targets to each side and Kyren in his backfield. Coleman Shelton sends the snap back. They run the draw. Kyren stutters and goes, and he gets three. Clock will wind towards the six-minute mark. Second down, 18. Kyren has carried a dozen times for over 80 yards. Rams ready, six-minute mark. From the 26, second down, 18. Deep drop for Stafford. He's well protected. He zips one up the left. Numbers too deep. Too far for Devontae Adams. Hufanga, the safety. Patrick Surtain has been running with Devontae all night.
1: Yeah, Devontae had him beat there. And if that ball is a little more to the outside, I think you have a big catch. Possibly a big-time touchdown there, but he threw it a little too far inside for Devontae to get there. You can feel the energy now, can't you?
0: Absolutely. In the wrong direction. Kevin Dotson is back at right guard. Dotson pops back in. It's third down, 18. Rams on their 26-yard line, protecting a 16-8 lead. Trips left, Devontae right. Stafford fakes the screen. Now throws it right side. Kyren, well read by the Broncos. They take it for a loss. The Rams will have to punt. They go three and out again. The game has flipped in the third quarter. Denver will get it back with a chance to go tie it up. Looked like it would be light lifting at halftime. A different Denver team has emerged from the locker room. Katsis, the punt return man, back between his 25 and his 30. Ethan Evans sends another one into the lights. This is a spiral to the right sideline, and it's muffed down to the 15-yard line, picked up with a flag down, and Grant Stewart covered it like a charm.
1: And you're going to get a penalty on the Broncos for hitting Emmanuel Forbes while he was running out of bounds.
0: So you're saying a great cover inside the 10 and a personal foul half the distance?
1: Yeah, I don't know if it's a personal. Is that a personal foul if they hit the gunner while he's out of bounds?
0: Let's get it from Bill Vinovich.
2: Unsportsmanlike conduct. Kicking team number one. Did not return in bounds immediately. Hudson's the goal. First down. Timeout.
0: So he kind of announced it both ways. The foul was on Emmanuel, but he assessed the penalty half the distance. It kind of goes against the Rams, the opposite of what we were hoping for, and we'll have to come back with a new spot of the ball after this. 5:22 to go, third quarter. L.A. 16, Denver 8 on the Eastman L.A. 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

0: Now it makes sense why the penalty was announced the way it was. The Broncos are going to make the Rams punt this again. So the penalty is assessed back to the 12-yard line, and Evans will punt again. Katz is now up to his 33-yard line, awaiting this punt from Ethan Evans. 16-8 Rams as they punt it back to the Broncos. Wobbly spiral, right sideline, and short. It checks up and takes a Broncos hop and is touched by a Ram, picked up briefly, and will stop at about the 48-yard line. That's a free return for Colby Katsas once it's touched by a Ram. And so back-to-back possessions now for Denver, either across or near midfield. A costly penalty there by Emmanuel Forbes as a gunner.
1: Yeah, they end up being a 40-yard penalty there, JB.
0: Right, so instead of inside the 10, it's out near midfield.
1: Yeah.
0: Good call, Maurice. Bad news, but good description. All the momentum in the Broncos' corner now. RJ Harvey being evaluated for a possible concussion. It's J.K. Dobbins as the single back. We're going to hear from Bill Vinovich again, I believe. He's sending the Broncos back to their huddle. 5:11 to go third quarter, 16-8 the score. Rams got the first 16. Denver just got a touchdown and a two-point. Now our crew is ready. No announcement. But the Broncos can tie this up with another touchdown and 2 points. Bo Nix has settled in, coming out of the halftime locker room. Strong right formation. He opens up right and gives. It's Dobbins ducking through the left side. Three Rams hanging on to him as he pushes the pile to the 47-yard line at the five-minute mark, third quarter. Gets five on the rush. Second down and five from the 47 of L.A. Dobbins stays in. Broncos huddle up. Navy blue uniforms top and bottom tonight with the helmets to match. They've controlled this third quarter as much as the Rams did the first two. Out of the pistol. It's another run. Dobbins hops through contact. He fumbles. It's scooped up at the 40 by the Broncos, and they'll take it down to the 34. Fumble luck for Denver as Pat Bryant, who scored the five-yard touchdown, advances it. In all, it's a 13-yard pickup instead of a back-breaking turnover for the Broncos.
1: Great job again by the Rams of punching at the ball, grabbing at it. It's Omar Spates that pulls the ball out. And as it looks like McDuffie was right there, the ball squirts right through his legs.
0: Clock rolling, 4 minutes to go in the third. Denver getting the breaks it needs for this comeback bid. See if the Rams can bow up defensively. New first down on the 34 of L.A. Jet sweep. And it's read perfectly by Wallace, but he can't make the tackle. And so Waddle gets to speed, and he's tackled at the 20-yard line between the sideline and the numbers, left side for 14 by Kobe Turner. That was very nearly a dazzling tackle for loss by Josh Wallace, but that's why Waddle's special.
1: Yeah, and again, if you're Wallace, you have to come in and make those type of tackles. You got to attack outside in. He goes inside out and allows Waddle to get around him. Great job there by Kobe Turner to get downfield and make that play.
0: All 11 Broncos aligned inside the numbers with Dobbins a single back. New first down. Bootleg right side. Pressure from Young. And he has to dirt it. Agent Zero off the right edge. Got upfield. Nix could not see a target. And so he threw it down at the feet of Aaron Donald. 3:08 on a stop clock third quarter. Rams got the first 16. The Broncos have the next eight. Denver driving again at second down 10. Tyler Bidet's been the third down back, but with the injury to Harvey, he steps up into a second down and 10 roll now. Four-man front from the Rams. Tight coverage from Trent McDuffie to the left of Nix. He's looking that way. He cuts it loose to his back. The catch at the 10. Pulled down by Cam Curl. It'll be first and goal from the 8. Tyler Bidet has the Broncos in first and goal with a catch and run of a dozen.
1: There, they just ran what the Rams ran on them, where Tyler Higbee caught the in-breaking route. This time, they just had the receiver go in, force Omar Spates to be one-on-one with the running back. That's easy, as Omar Spates is more of a run-stopping guy. You get a receiving back on him, they're going to throw at him all day.
0: And goal situation. Dobbins the tailback. Bidet's there with him. From the 8-yard line in the left hash at the mesh point, Nix pulls, two in his face, throws end zone. Cortland Sutton tripped up by Wallace, no flags down. Cleats got tangled, incidental contact, second and goal from the 8.
1: And that's a tough play there as you have two backs. You don't know which way the ball's going. Awesome job, and it wasn't Cortland Sutton, or Cortland Sutton just fell on his own. Josh Wallace didn't get tangled up with him. He just failed trying to reach for it as he had a step on Wallace.
0: 2:19 on a stop clock. The third quarter has belonged to the Broncos. They're down 8 on the 8. Second and goal from the left hash. Braden Fisk, Aaron Donald, the defensive tackles. Looking to throw left, can't find a target. Now zips it right, caught the 2 into the end zone for the second week in a row. It's tight end Nate Atkins with a second half touchdown. And the Broncos are within 2 at 16-14.
1: That's the same play that the Seattle Seahawks ran last year. I don't know if it was the Thursday night where they ran that tight end. He kind of fell open in the end zone. He blocks. They lose him. He gets wide open in the flat. They saw this on tape and went right back to it.
0: Nate Atkins, the 27-year-old tight end with touchdowns in back-to-back weeks. And here comes the 2-point try for the tie. Dobbins the back. 7 yards

0: deep of Knicks. On the left hash, Knicks away from center. Takes the throw down the line. Rolls right, throws end zone. And a contested catch is made by Pat Bryant. Reaches up at 6'2", and there's nothing McDuffie could do. A phenomenal first half by the Rams is dashed by a dominant third quarter here in Denver. Knicks waving his arms. He's hyped. The crowd's right there with him. We got a new Sunday night football game at 16 apiece. 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
0: New game in the Mile High City. Rams 16, Broncos 16. Broncos in the first half ran 21 plays. In this third quarter, they've run 22. In the first half, they gained 67 yards. In this third quarter, they've gained 86. They were shut out in the first half. They put all 16 on the board in this third quarter. They put it in the corner on the kickoff again. Here comes Xavier Smith crossing the field up to the 25. Spins off a hit, and he's down on the 30. Chris Abrams-Drain with the tackle on special teams and Rams football on ESPN Los Angeles is driven by your Toyota dealers. We make it easy. Toyota, let's go places. Rams defense spinning their, Rams offense that is spinning their wheels. After crossing over in the Broncos territory every possession of the first half, they can't find a first down in the second half. 2:09 to go in the third. Tie ball game. First and 10, Stafford to throw, shoots it right side, in breaker and caught by Devontae Adams. Pulled down by Surtain on the slant, they get up to the 36-yard line. A throw and catch of 6 yards, but Rams are on track second and 4.
5: And that's how you quiet the crowd down again. Get the ball to your playmakers. Devontae has been working all in the first half, having great routes, getting open. Get the ball back to him if they want to play man-to-man.
0: Stafford's thrown it 37 times already. We're not even at the fourth quarter. He's 21 of 37 for 195. Pour on the back. Stafford under center. Three tight ends in formation. Hard play action. Pressure. Hit as he throws. Down the right seam. It's incomplete. Davis Allen trying to make a contested catch, but it was well covered. Dondre Tillman got to Stafford on the hurry. And with 1:26 to go, third quarter, the Rams have a critical third down and 4 coming. Feels like a must-have third down.
5: No question, JB. You got to get this one. You took your shot on second down. You had an opportunity. You had pressure. This one has to convert. You can feel the stadium shaking right now.

0: receivers in formation. None of them named Puka Nacua. He's still inactive. Higbee the tight end. Kyren up to protect. Matthew Stafford needs four on third down. Has time to deliver. And it's caught for a first down. Wow. Right at the line to gain. Big Rig Higgs in prime time again. Give him four and a first.
1: That's a heck of a catch there. You have a defender all over Higbee. Stafford puts it low and inside. Pressure all around him. He's able to catch it with the defender's arm all over it. What a throw.
0: I mean, that pass caught Higbee. Yes. Not the other way around. Matthew pinned it to his jersey. 16 up the score. Final minute of the third quarter. Rams trying to flip it back in their favor. First down at the 41 of LA. Open up left. Play fake. Stafford rolls right. Feels the heat. Dumped on the 31. Sacked again. Zach Allen is a demon. He is a problem.
1: Yeah, they're getting straight up the field on all run plays. If they feel any type of run action, they're going up the field to play for the play fake. He reads it, gets right past Steve. That's Warren McClendon. Gets right inside of him, right past him. And man, pressure.
0: They lose nine. They fall back to second down 19 at their 32. 4 seconds left in the third. Two on the play clock. Stafford needs it now. He's going to take a delay.
1: No, I think the clock, the quarter ended.
0: I saw the play clock ahead of the game clock.
2: During the wind down, the clocks are synced at 1 point. Therefore, to the end of the third quarter.
0: We'll take it. We will take it. It's like being the home team in Ann Arbor. Who cares? On we go to the fourth quarter.
1: Exactly.
0: 16 apiece. Sunday Night Football comes down to the final frame on the ESPN LA Rams Radio Network.
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0: Third quarter could not have been any more different than the first half. The Rams led 16-0 after two quarters. The Broncos, with two touchdowns and two two-point conversions, have tied it up. We go to the fourth. Rams football facing second down 19. Stafford at his own 32 in the shotgun. Has the belt high snap. Wants to cut it loose. Can't find a target. Puts it in the dirt. It's third and 19. Corum leaking out of the backfield in the vicinity, so it's not grounding. The Rams only got 19 yards of offense in that third.

0: This has been a devastating phase for the Rams. Colby Catsis, the return man, stands at his 18. Ethan Evans ready to punt it back to Denver. It's a good snap. He's able to boot it into the smoke that's cleared here in Denver. Stepping up to the 20. The return man goes airborne and is destroyed at the 29. That was dangerous. My goodness. It was Joe Cardona, the long snapper, the tip of the spear in coverage there. And so Denver will start with its least favorable field position since the halftime. First and 10 from the 29.
1: That's a heck of a play there. If you are going to have to punt it down there and try to flip field position, coverage is going to matter. Great job by your long snapper of getting down there and getting the returner in the air. I don't know what Rams defender finished it, but that's the way you hit.
0: We are just seconds into the fourth quarter, and the defense is going to have to show up in prime time. After pitching a first-half shutout, they give up 16 points in the third quarter. New game, tied up, Denver and L.A. Here we go. A run, left side, and Kobe Turner is there to gobble it up for no gain. Working across the line of scrimmage, Kobe Turner with a tackle for no gain, second and 10.
1: Yeah, you know, in our defense, you're without Watson, who has been covering Cortland Sutton. Now you have to put Josh Wallace there. That's put a different type of stress on the defense here. Also, obviously, not having Cam Kitchens as well. But this defensive line, they're starting to turn up again.
0: Dobbins the back, offset left. Second down from the 29 of Denver. Knicks needs the full 10. Stands in the shotgun, leans forward for the snap. Back to throw, launches left side, down the sideline. Flag comes in as the catch is made by Sutland. It's the matchup you just described for us, Maurice. Josh Wallace got cooked there. 26 and a foul.
1: Yeah.
0: They'll take the catch and the first down right back in Rams territory. It's a mismatch, and everybody knows it.
2: Pass interference. Defense number 30. Penalty declined. Results of the play. First down.
0: We got to tilt coverage in that direction, except there's one problem. Waddle's on the other side.
1: Exactly. And in that situation, Josh Wallace is in great position. You should have continued to run with Sutton and then forced him to push off. He grabbed, and that was all she wrote.
0: From down 16, Denver's tied it up. They can go take the lead. Toss right. Dobbins with lead blocks. The Rams work off of them and hit it at the line of scrimmage. Byron Young, Emmanuel Forbes shedding their blocks. Good destruction there. Once again, it's second and 10. Finally, some peace and serenity inside in Power Field. Yeah. Rams defense can take a breath and compose themselves.
1: I can hear myself think right now.
0: Harvey is back in the game after being evaluated for a possible concussion. From the plus 43, Bo Nix is in the gun. 2 minutes in to the fourth quarter, and he uses cadence to get a free five.
1: It looks like they got the... It looks like it's the...
0: Did somebody lean?
2: Ball start.
0: They did.
2: Office number 60, snap infraction. 5 yard penalty, still second down.
0: They get the center for a snap infraction. Luke Wattenberg.
1: Yeah, too many guys moved at the same time for it to be a defensive a penalty here. If you watch the replay right now, everyone's ready to go.
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0: and pick up the first down. Could be four down territory, could be long field goal range, however you like it.
1: Yeah, here again, you want to get this third down and then again force the pressure back. You got to put the ball in the end zone right here to allow your defense to have a cushion.
0: Three tight ends and Devontae Adams in formation. Higbee goes in motion. Three tight ends right. Stafford rolls that way to the edge. He turns it up. He's got another first down scramble. Dual threat Matthew Stafford doing damage in Denver. Three and a first down for QB1.
1: Forget his mind. Look at his legs. Rolls out. The running back takes the backside safety blitz. Stafford sees it. Great protection and gets the first down.
0: 16 up our score. Rams have a fresh set of downs on the right hash at the 21, making the 25 of Denver. 11 minutes and rolling, fourth quarter. What was a 16-point lead evaporated. Can they go back in front? Kyren Williams set up behind Stafford. Konate Mumfield in motion. It's a handoff left side. Working back against the green around the right side. Kyren slips a tackle and stumbles down near the 20.
1: Ooh, what a run.
0: Brandon Jones trips it up, but that could have been a negative. Instead, it's plus five. Kyren's had some great games as a Ram. I don't want to sell him short, but he has brought an added level of energy tonight.
1: I tell you what, he starts left, winds back right, makes a safety, a corner miss, makes a safety miss after breaking the tackle, and probably could have stayed on his feet if the ground is not wet.
0: Stafford under center, 10-minute mark, second down and half the sticks. From the 20 of Denver, left side run, bottled up, Kyren shakes one, and the second wave arrives, no gain. As we pause 10 seconds before third down and five, you're listening to Rams football Sunday nights on the Eastern LA Rams Radio Network.
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0: Back in Denver. Can barely hear ourselves think. 16-16 is the score with 9:30 to go. Third down and five for Stafford. Ball on the 20 of the Broncos. Play clock at five. Stafford makes an adjustment. Needs the 15 against the blitz. He's decked from the blind side. Sacked back at the 29 by Talanoa Hufanga. And of course, it's a former 49er with the sack. The Rams will attempt a go-ahead field goal with the ball on the 30.
1: Well, you knew that was coming. They had set that up. They've run that same blitz multiple times. He brings Corum back in because he feels the A-gap pressure. A couple of those guys rush, and they bring the safety off the edge unblocked. There's not enough guys for that. The communication from the O-line, they don't kick out enough.
0: Ball spotted middle of the field. Mebus has already hit three tonight. This one from 48 for the lead. Tons of leg. And Harrison Mebus nails it to put the Rams back on the high side. The thicker kicker at altitude. 19-16, the new score with 8:40 to go on Sunday Night Football on the Eastman LA Rams Radio Network.
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0: We bring you back to Empower Field at Mile High in Denver with the score 19-16. Rams on top by a field goal. Mevis hit it from 48. It's his first four field goal performance of his career. The Rams scoring drive is powered by Verizon 5G. It was set up by a takeaway. Kobe Turner with a pass deflection. Josh Wallace with an interception. Set the Rams up in plus territory, and they're back in front by three on the road in Denver, 19-16. Here comes the kickoff. It's fielded by Katsas at the 10 to the 20, middle of the field 30. Steps to the outside and is cut down by the same man who just made that interception. Josh Wallace tackles it at the left numbers.
1: Yeah, there was more out there for the returner here. If he cuts up and goes straight down, you have a guy on. Oh, Mevis, you have action here. He bounces outside. I don't know what he saw, but we still need to tighten up that coverage there as there's a couple holes for him to run through.
0: Broncos put up all 16 of their points in the third quarter. We've got 8:34 to go in regulation. Knicks now trailing by a field goal. New drive from his 30. Under center with Dobbins his back. Opens up and gives. There's a crease up the middle. Landman hits it at the 35-yard line. It's a gain of six. A healthy run by Dobbins, who's had an injury-plagued career. And this is an injury-depleted backfield for the Denver Broncos. Without Jonah Coleman tonight, Harvey's been in and out. Operating in silence on their home field as we approach the eight-minute mark. A run for six leaves second down and four. Knicks brings a tight end in motion. Takes the snap, tosses back. They run middle. Rams have it. It's a narrow gain, a couple of three. Dobbins puts the Broncos in third and a long one. Below their 40-yard line. Can the Rams get a stop on third down and short? Can they get the football back to Matthew Stafford with a 19-16 lead? Denver switches to Tyler Bidet as their third down back. Bo Nix in his huddle. Play clock at 15 as they break it. Need a bit less than 2 yards here on third down and short. With just over 7 minutes to go. Nix will take this snap from the shotgun. Three to his left, one to his right. Can't find a target. Off his heels, he throws. Incomplete. Batted down by Josh Wallace, who's responded from a pass interference penalty to get an interception, a special teams tackle, and a pass breakup on the edge.
1: Here, be ready for the fake. We've been against Sean Payton a ton. Understand, it should be defensive stay out here, and you should be ready for a fake plan, just again trying to get the ball back.
0: It's a good call out as Crawshaw gets in punt formation. Xavier Smith back to his 16-yard line, down and to our right. Under the lights in Denver. Fourth down and a long one from the 39 of Denver. They snap it back, and they do punt it. This is a rocket shot. Out of bounds, right sideline somewhere. They'll have to triangulate it to get the spot for Matthew Stafford and the Rams offense. They're above the five. They put it out at the six. That's a beauty. Tip your cap to Jeremy Crawshaw. 57 yards to create a long field for the Rams. 7:03 remaining in Sunday Night Football. Rams have possession with a field goal lead 19-16 on the ESPN LA Rams Radio Network.
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0: The spot of that punt going out of bounds. They moved it up to the 9-yard line. But nonetheless, here are the Rams with 7:03 to go on the road Sunday Night Football, leading by a field goal on top 19-16, and it's gut check time. They can put a touchdown in the box here and take a 2-score lead. They can silence Denver and go home a winner. It'll be a full field drive. They're trapped inside their 10. Deafening in Denver as Stafford will take first down from the shotgun. Thigh-high snap. Unloads quickly. Inbreaker. Devontae's got it. Racing across the field to the 20. Breaks into the clear. 40 right sideline. Devontae out of bounds as he sees the journey end in Denver territory.
1: Wow. What a play there. They put Devontae in the slot. Surtain doesn't go in there with the mistakes on the outside. Devontae runs an option route, catches the ball, and it's the vision from Devontae Adams as he's running across the field, weaving, and then the speed. The 33-year-old youngster flying down the sideline. Good, smart job of getting out of bounds, too. No reason to take an unnecessary hit.
0: 49 on the game. From inside their own 10 to Denver territory on one play. Stafford under center, Higbee in motion. Open up right, handoff. And Denver swallowing everything. They're hugging the line of scrimmage, and they don't care whether you run or pass. They're coming after whatever is happening in the backfield.
1: Again, I'm okay with that. Continue to eat this clock. Big chunk play. There should be at least 2 to 3 minutes off of this game. And Devontae with his first back-to-back 100-yard receiving game in a long time. He has 138 right now.
0: 6-minute mark, second down, 10. No gain on the run. Rams still on the 42 of Denver. Stafford under center. He opens up left this time. Hands off again. Let's see if the Rams can create a crease. They do for Quorum. It opens up, and he takes it down to the 37-yard line. Wrapped up by Alex Singleton, the off-ball linebacker. It's a good gain of 5. Gives McVay some options here on 3rd down and 5. He brings Kyron in off the sideline to spell for him.
1: The big 3rd down play here. You're hoping to snap this ball closer to the 4, under 5-minute mark, get a 1st down, and get in the closer in the field goal range.
0: Play clock at 10 as the Rams get to the line of scrimmage. Left hash, 37 of Denver. 5-minute mark, looking to expand a 3-point lead against the blitz. Stafford throws, picked off. Hufanga alone down the sideline. Stafford cuts him off, trips him up. Hufanga stays on his feet. Middle of the field, 10-5, pick 6. Denver takes the lead.
1: That's a heck of a play by Hufanga there, who knew Stafford was going to try to go to the flat route of Kyron Williams and just jumped it.
0: 33rd career pick 6 thrown by Matthew Stafford. Separates from Brett Favre for most in NFL history. If there's any silver lining, it's that he's going to get it back with 4:49 left.
1: Yeah, Hufanga does a great job, JB. I mean, he baited that throw. Kyron was open. Stafford saw him. They got the blitz they wanted, and he jumped the route.
0: It's a 22-19 lead, so the margin is three. This extra point can take it out to a four-point advantage for the Broncos. Snap, hold, kick on the way, and for the first time tonight, Denver leading Los Angeles. A Rams interception helped them recapture the lead. A Denver interception from Hufanga returned 66 yards, puts the Rams in the trailing position for the first time on Sunday Night Football. For Stafford, his third interception, one in every week of the season so far. Hope he's feeling okay after reaching that right hand out to try and trip up Hufanga on the return.

0: Rams held a 16-0 lead at the half. Save for a third-quarter field goal, it's been all Denver since. Still awaiting the kickoff, here it comes from Lutz, from the left 35. Over to Xavier Smith. Begins at his 5. Right numbers 20. Slicing middle of the field. Bubbles out and is decked at the 22. Once again, a long field for Matthew Stafford and his Los Angeles Rams.
1: Well, JB, if you want to be a championship team, and if you believe you can do that, the time is now to show it. Hostile environment. Everything is going against you right now. You just threw a pick six. Time for you to get back on there and make it right.
0: In his regular season career, Matthew Stafford has guided 39 fourth quarter comebacks and 50 game-winning drives. What's he got up his sleeve tonight on Sunday Night Football in the Mile High City? After throwing a pick six, he goes back to work. Shotgun snap from the pocket. He steps up, can't check it down. He scrambles and is pulled down at the 22. And Yoma Uwazurike with a tackle for loss. It's a sack, even though Stafford was trying to scramble. Second down, 11.
1: Ufunga just came out. I don't know if he was tired or what it is.
0: Stafford has it again. Hits his back foot. Spins one right side. It is juggled. It is caught by a stumbling Kanate Mumfield at the 45-yard line. Oh, if he keeps his feet, he could take that to the airport with the lead.
1: What a throw there by Matthew Stafford. And again, the Rams getting on the ball, getting the no huddle. Throws the ball. Mumfield does a great job of spinning back to it and had a great opportunity to do the Minneapolis Miracle type of deal.
0: Gains 21. First down up at the 43 of L.A. Stafford again from the pocket. Rips one right side numbers. Caught by Mumfield going to the ground with a gain of 9. No yards after catch as he's covered by Riley Moss. He's got 4 minutes to go in Denver. Rams trailing by 4, 23-19.
1: You got to go for a touchdown here, so they're going to go no huddle, try to preserve as much as they can.
0: From the logo at midfield, against the blitz, Denver bringing everyone. Matthew going top shelf. He drops it in the bucket, down the right sideline, 48 yards to Mumfield. Touchdown, L.A. The Rams back on the high side with 3:38 remaining. It's 25-23, a mile high in Denver.
1: What a throw here, and what a route. An out and up by Mumfield on Riley Moss. He bites on it, gets beat. Stafford drops it right in the bucket. They talked about Mumfield last year as being a guy that they saw a lot of coming out of the University of Pittsburgh. He steps up big in Puka's absence. What a throw there. Great protection. Everything matched up. The Rams respond.
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0: Rams 26, Broncos 23. Kanate Mumfield, 48 yards from Matthew Stafford for the lead in crunch time on Sunday Night Football. The Rams' scoring drive is powered by Verizon 5G. Now can the defense make it stand up? Up a field goal, 26-23. Meavis has it teed up. Needs some good kick coverage here. Sends it on its way. Katsis will let it bounce for a touchback. It was headed for that front right pylon. Was concerned to go out of bounds by going into the end zone for a touchback. It'll be on the 35 instead.
1: Now that's a heck of a kick there. I mean, I thought it was going to bounce at the 1 yard line and go in. It bounces a yard in.
0: And then it's what, the 20, right?
1: Yeah,
0: it's a
1: exactly.
0: Big difference.
1: A huge difference. All right, defense. Been playing well. Time to get it going. This is Aaron Donald time, Kobe Turner, all your pass rushers. Byron Young, stop the run and go get to the quarterback.
0: Donald's on the field. Nicks away from center. Play action. Can't find a target. Hitches, throws, batted away. Puna Ford rejects it. Second down. I see the up, Puna.

0: 314 pounds with some vertical. The air is thinner up here.
1: It is. It is. He's probably like 303 right now, to be honest with you.
0: Rams on defense with a field goal edge. 3:33 on a stop clock, fourth quarter. Second down and 10 from the Denver 35-yard line. R.J. Harvey offset left. Bo Nix has that orange cleat on his right foot forward, takes a chest high, shotgun snap. Surveys, leaves the pocket, out to the perimeter, flag comes in, 35 and 40, bring it all the way back. Show me the holding penalty. It'll be the fifth accepted against Denver.
2: Offense number 72. 10-yard penalty, repeat second half.
0: All-pro left tackle Garrett Bowles.
1: Going against Josiah Stewart here. Great pass rush. Josiah tries to get off, and he just grabs him. Yeah, he literally turns him with the hold. You can't say no to that.
0: Makes it second down 20, back at the 25. Denver needs a field goal to tie. Touchdown to take the lead late. 3:26 on the clock. Left hash, 25-yard line of Denver. Knicks tonight, 14 of 29 for 124 passing, but he does have two touchdowns and a couple two-point conversions. Rams bring four. Knicks has time to deal. Completes all alone at the 40. Racing down the right sideline. Now cutting back inside, Pat Bryant tackled on the 35-yard line in Rams territory by Cam Curl. 40 yards as he ran scot-free from left to right across the Rams secondary.
1: Yeah, the Rams went cover three, and the flat defender didn't keep syncing with the over route from Bryant. You either got to give him a call or someone needs to let him know, and no one gives it to him, and he's by himself there. And what a throw there.
0: 2:48 and rolling on the clock. A chunk play for Denver into Rams territory. A new first down on the 36, and already they're in field goal range. That would be tying field goal range. Knicks looking for more. Rolls his pocket left. Tries to throw it back right. Shoots to the sideline. Alone again. It's Franklin. Lowers his pads. Dips his shoulder. He's below the 15 to the 14-yard line. Clinton Lake hit him. 21 more through the air. Bo Nix finds another isolated receiver. Troy Franklin, in his third year out of Oregon, shows up. His former college teammate. Looks like Denver will take this to the two-minute warning. 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Good times. The Rams on defense with a field goal lead, 26-23. Denver driving. We'll keep it here at the two-minute timeout. The ball spotted on the 15 right hash. Timeout situation, three apiece. Both head coaches have all three timeouts. Maurice, if you're Sean McVay, are you ready to use those timeouts on the other side of the two-minute warning?
1: It depends on what happens on the first play. You know they're going to try to take some shots at the end zone. They may try to run the ball, but if we get if they get like a four-yard gain on a run, yes. They throw the ball, and we get, obviously, if it's an incomplete, no. But if it's anything over 4 yards, then I'll probably have to burn it.
0: I'm saying anything in the field of play, you got to give yourself time to answer in case you do give up the go-ahead touchdown. This is week three in Denver Sunday Night Football, a matchup of teams that reached the conference championship and were denied a trip to the Super Bowl a season ago. Both got after it this offseason. Denver went for Waddle. The Rams, as you know, added McDuffie and Watson, who was injured in this game. They also went out and got Myles Garrett, who's on injured reserve. Back from the two-minute stoppage, 26-23. Rams with the field goal lead. Denver in position to tie it, if not take the lead.
1: Denver likes to throw Courtland Sutton at speed at three here, and they like to get him to the post or the corner. So if we see that formation, the Rams should be aware of it.
0: He's off the field for now. They put three tight ends in formation. The first down from the 15-yard line, they'll hand it off. Dobbins trying to work against the grain to his right. Puna Ford jumps on his back and drags him down. Is that a timeout for McVay? No, it's winding. 1:48 and moving. Now you got to make it stand up here. Get a second down stop and burn one.

0: Maybe Denver will throw an incompletion and give you a free timeout. 1:35 and rolling. Play clock at 18 as the Broncos set up. Second down and 8 from the 13 of LA. Field goal to tie. Touchdown for the lead. Out of the shotgun, Nix has the snap. Sets the laces. Throws the swing pass right side. Harvey trying to make a man miss, and it's well played by Jalen McCullough. Tackle at the 10. Timeout Sean McVay with 75 seconds remaining. Third down upcoming. The first of 3 for the Rams. Third down and 6 on the other side of this stoppage. End zone throw if you're Denver.
1: Yeah, you got to try to get in there, or at least try to get the first down. Rams have done a great job. Expect a double post. We've seen that a lot in the NFL. They try to find a way to run double posts and try to throw it into that first window. If you're the Rams, someone has to be there. We saw that happen last week with the Giants where McDuffie picks off the pass, double post in the red zone, especially against a team that's a too high safety defense team. They're going to try to get the first guy in, have the safety bite, and put the corner in a tough position. Again, I've watched this Broncos team. They love crossers down here. They love the double post. And they love to get Cortland Sutton on a corner.
0: Under the lights in Denver, Broncos in their navy blue uniform. Break the huddle. Third down and 6 from the 11 of LA. In tying field goal range, they'll take this third down snap from empty. First down available at the 5 if they can get there. Down 3. Play clock reads 5. Shotgun snap. Nix retreats. Nix is in trouble. He's hit. He flips it right side. It is intercepted but a flag.
1: It was tipped
0: off but a flag. Josh Wallace has it. Was it touched by a Ram? Byron Young got to the quarterback. They were sandwiched up against the sideline. Big announcement here. Bill Vinovich conferring with his crew.
2: Pass interference. Excuse me for the 30. The ball reflects the final foul on that first down.
1: Wow.
0: Rams only have 2 timeouts, 1:09 left. Wallace denied his second interception.
1: No
0: way.
1: That's not P.I.
0: No way.
1: Number 13 is holding him. He won't even let him get to the ball.
0: A flop.
1: Wow.
0: A flop for a first down.
1: Wow. That is a terrible call. I know Sean McVay is going to be irate looking at this.
0: Got to keep it out of the end zone now.
1: Yes.
0: 1:09 remaining, only 2 timeouts. Dobbins is single back. And goal from the 7. Nix away from center. Hands off. Right side run. He dips his pads and he's smothered at the 6-yard line. Timeout Sean McVay. With 64 seconds to go, a run for 2. Rams led by 16 at half. It was 16-0. Denver got 2 touchdowns and a pair of 2-point conversions to level the score at the end of 3. Nevis a field goal for the lead at 19-16. Hufanga with a 66-yard interception return for a touchdown off Matthew Stafford, who bounces right back and finds Mumfield for a 48-yard score to get the Rams to 26-23. That's how we've arrived at the final minute of Sunday Night Football in Denver. Josh Wallace competing his tail off.
1: Yes, he is.
0: Should have had a 2-interception game. Instead, guilty of his second pass interference foul that puts the Broncos in game control.
1: I mean, they're showing this over and over on TV copy. When I tell you this is a terrible call, it's terrible. It's pass interference on the offense.
0: He has every right to that football, just like the receiver does.
1: Yes, exactly. He doesn't even have his hands on him.
0: Broncos break the huddle, set up in the shotgun. Nix behind center, R.J. Harvey to his left side. 2 targets split out each way. Just above the 5, second down and goal. Rams blitz. It's picked up. The fade ball, left side, not even close. Looking for Cortland Sutton at 6'4", targeting Wallace again. It's 3rd and goal. Broncos figure they have a tying field goal in their pocket. One more shot at the end zone here from the 5?
1: Yeah, for sure. And again, I told you, they love him in the slot, getting to that outside. That is one of their go-to plays. Great job by Josh Wallace of playing it, trying to make a play. He gets grabbed again as he's trying to go for the ball.
0: Denver will take a timeout here there first. Importantly, that incompletion leaves the Rams with more than a minute to go here and a timeout. So if Denver gets a touchdown here, the Rams should have the better part of a minute and a timeout to work with to answer back, but they would need a touchdown.
1: And here again, expect some type of crossing action. This is what they love to do. This is what they've done. That interception by Josh Wallace was on crossers again. They're going to go to it. They know the Rams are going to play man-to-man. Chris Shula's done an awesome job of getting physical. I would rush five, play man, and figure this thing out.
0: Ball perched between the 5 and the 6 yard line on the natural grass surface under the lights here in Denver. 1 minute and 1 second left in Sunday Night Football. Denver huddles up after spending a timeout. Goal to go, it's third down. A wild second half. A mile high here in Colorado. Comes down to the wire. Nix is set up and ready. Three to his left, and from that group, Waddle jogs into his backfield. Sprint back off the snap. Heaves back left pylon. Flag is down. The throw takes him out of bounds. It's incomplete to Ingram with a flag at the snap. What's the call? McVay doesn't like it. Holding
1: wow.
0: That quick? How can he be holding that fast?
2: Illegal use of hands.
0: Oh, it's illegal use of hands.
2: Defensive 37. After this goal, automatic first down.
0: That's wow. Quentin Lake, and it's a restart, a total reset from the 2 for Denver. First down with less than a minute to go. It was Ingram matched up in the slot against Lake.
1: No!
0: Come
1: no.
0: on!
1: No!
0: You cannot be serious.
2: Number 63. 63 reports eligible. 63.
1: That is a terrible call.
0: With the game on the line, you're going to drop those two flags? Denver loads up. They got a fullback. Adam Prentice. In front of Dobbins. Open up. Play fake. Roll right. Nix in space. Looking. Throws low, incomplete. 51 seconds to go. Byron Young giving it everything he has.
1: My goodness, JB. I mean, I've seen some stuff, but in crunch time, one, you don't call that play. Two, this defense is competing its tail off right now. And you've given them now 8 extra downs inside the 10.
0: Alex Palcheski, an extra offensive lineman in the huddle for the Broncos. On the right hash. And goal from the 2. It's second down. 51 seconds, 1 timeout left for McVay. Dobbins starts split out right. Motions left. Sprint right. It's the quarterback to the pylon. Diving for the touchdown and the lead. 47 seconds left. Bo Nix racing for the go-ahead score. 29-26. And if they get the extra point, it'll require a touchdown from Matthew Stafford and the Rams.
1: You're going to see a ton of soft coverage now. And I don't know how they didn't call that holding right there. You called everything else. Trent McDuffie goes inside the right tackle, and he grabs and pulls him.
0: First rushing touchdown
1: he's out of
0: 2026.
1: Bounds. He's out of bounds, JB, it looks like.
0: No challenge necessary. We're inside of 2 minutes. Everything comes from New York. Tell us more, Maurice.
1: It looks like his right foot slides out of bounds, and he's short of the goal line.
0: Yeah, the left foot hits out of bounds.
1: You're
0: right
1: foot,
0: on the crossover before he triggers the pylon. So that would be third down and a whisker.
1: Yeah, it doesn't look like he crossed the plane there.
0: So
1: make him snap it again.
0: I was just about to say, is there any world where you'd rather just have the touchdown stand and have the time? But here's the thing. It's going to be third down and short, so you're not risking a ton of time.
1: Exactly.
0: Rather have the situation where you can make a play on the goal line and force Denver to attempt a tying field goal. Or make them go for it on fourth down for the win.
1: Yeah, for sure.
0: Yeah, I think you're right. The outside of that left cleat is touching the white paint before the football is extended and breaks the plane. This should be third and goal from inside the 1. And if you're Denver, you got to get a lot right here by making

0: snap it again, maybe you go under center. Got to have a clean exchange. You got to hold your line of scrimmage. Rams might be able to blow it up.
1: We've seen multiple teams try to do the quarterback sneak and not get it. So you have a great opportunity here to force them to snap it again.
0: Other thing is, it's out of bounds, so it's a dead clock situation. It's not like if you run third down, they wind the clock.
1: Exactly.
0: 47 seconds there, and again, Sean McVay has one timeout left.
2: After reviewing the play, the runner's foot touched out of bounds before breaking the goal line. It'll be third down.
0: Huge overturn. Good eyes, Maurice. Take the touchdown off the board. The score is back to 26-23 Rams. Now, the football is almost breaking the plane based on where they put it down. Luke Wattenberg, the center, will be right on top of it. His head will be in the end zone.
1: You're going to have to sell out if you're a linebacker to go over the top. It looks like they're going to try to run a play by how long this is.
0: 48 seconds. They put an extra second back on. And goal from well inside the one-yard line. 10th play of the Denver drive. They've covered 64 yards in less than 3 minutes. After the go-ahead touchdown from Kanate Mumfield, Denver down 3. Game could be decided right here with an extra lineman and a fullback. Dobbins, the deep man, and the Rams cross the line of scrimmage. That looked like Kobe Turner. They'll lose nothing there.
1: Right.
2: Coach, defense number 91. Half inch of the goal. Go third down.
0: Only cost him a blade of grass, and it sends a message. I wouldn't like it if I was on the other side, but that's neither here nor there.
1: That's what you're supposed to do. You got to try to jump the count and make sure if any quarterback sneak, you have to stop the center's initial push. As soon as that ball moves, you have to jam him up.
0: Third and goal from inside the one. Knicks under center. Broncos load up. It's a QB sneak. Extends the football over the top. It's a touchdown. Leaps and pushes the ball forward. 47 seconds left. Touchdown Denver in the end. Now it's the first rushing touchdown. A 20-26 for Bo Nix. Who knows, this team could have been Super Bowl champs if not for his broken ankle. Announced after they won the divisional game in dramatic fashion against Buffalo. Instead, both these teams on a redemption tour. Denver, an extra point for a 4-point lead. Lutz on the approach. Kick clears the line. Home crowd celebrates. 30-26, the new score. Rams must have a touchdown. And they only have one timeout and 47 seconds to go get
2: defense it. Defense number 22. The foul will be forced on the kickoff. Try is good.
0: McDuffie offside, did I hear?
1: Yeah, he tried to jump it. That was the most important play if they score, was to try to get it into field goal, to keep it a field goal game. But there's a couple plays here. You had the long 40-yard pass on, I want to say it was on second and 12 maybe, where the Rams went to zone coverage, gave up a big explosive play there. Then you gave up another explosive right after that. Can't give up those in these type of situations. You got to force the team to go down the field. If it's man-to-man or whatever it may be, you got to figure out what you want to do in those situations.
0: The Broncos have kicked off with great success tonight by putting it into the corner at about the 5-yard line for Xavier Smith. They've been daring him to break one. 47 seconds, one timeout. There's no time like the present for Xavier Smith. You look in your mentions right now, his seat is really hot.
1: No question.
0: Suffice it to say.
1: You got to make a play here. Again, this is where special teams are supposed to be special in these moments.
0: With the penalty assessed, the kickoff spot will be the left 40-yard line. Denver sends it. It will be Smith working to his right, up to the 7, on the move, 15, 20. Right numbers, 30. Nice little burst, and he puts it on the 34-yard line with 42 seconds and one timeout for Matthew Stafford. Field goal won't do it. Rams down four. They got to have a touchdown.
1: Hostile environment. Knowing they're going to play soft coverage here, they're not going to be aggressive. You're going to have to find a way to get the ball up and get on the ball and snap it and go.
0: One more time, we reset. Matthew Stafford, 39. Fourth quarter comebacks, 50 game-winning drives. Thought he might have already had one here tonight. How about he doubles up? Shotgun snap, back to pass, cuts it loose, right side, nearly intercepted. Approaching midfield, Kanate the target. That was great coverage by Riley Moss on the outbreaker.
1: Yeah, they're playing two-man. They're not worried about anything deep. He has a safety over the top. So Riley Moss is going to run underneath and play underneath everything. Your best hope is to have a double move go right down the middle of the field as guys go vertical. Hopefully they can win. Maybe it's a out and up pump, and he should be wide open down the middle of the field.
0: And if they do use the middle of the field, there's one timeout left. Rams down four, 37 seconds remaining. Second down from the 33. Deep drop Stafford, hit as he throws, right side, drops at the 50 by Devontae. Surtain in coverage, and I wonder if he interrupted the vision just enough that Adams could not make the catch.
1: Oh, just a little bit. Hit him right in the stomach.
0: Third down, 32 seconds. Matthew threw it to almost the same spot where he missed Kanate Mumfield one play prior. L.A. has squandered a 16-point halftime lead. Can they pull it out of the fire on Sunday Night Football? Third down from the 33. Matthew hits his back foot, releases middle. It's Kyron the catch on the run, across midfield, tackled on the 48. 26 seconds, timeout. Brandon Jones made the hit, 19 on the game. Last timeout spent right here with 26 seconds to go.
1: And that's what I was talking about. Now you have to find a way to get another chunk play like that versus two man. The middle of the field is open. Devontae breaks out, Kyron breaks in, he's wide open. Catch the ball and burst.
0: So what do you think? One more first down here, clock it, and then you got end zone shots?
1: Yeah, depending on where you are.
0: Would love to get to the sideline with a first down, but if you have to use the middle of the field, you can get the next first down at the 39. Rams have exhausted their timeout supply. They do have a new first down in 26 seconds. Across midfield at the Denver 48. Kyron on the left hip of Matthew. Higby crosses face. Two by two. Four-man rush. Stafford stands in and delivers. And it's caught by a leaping Higby at the right sideline. No, they waved their hands. No. Nate Shieldhouse pointing to the 34-yard line where he thought Higby got beat down.
1: Oh.
0: 21 seconds left as you take another look. One cleat down.
1: He got it.
0: He got the toe tap.
1: They
0: got
1: to review it. There you go.
0: That'll be a first down Rams and a stop clock.
2: The previous play is under review.
0: Higby's been incredible. Record-setting night for Tyler, including a five-yard touchdown. He only played a dozen snaps and fumbled in Australia. 16 snaps on Monday Night Football. They've leaned on him heavily here in Denver.
1: And you know what? That's what, as a professional, that's what you have to do, right? You may one game, you may be in the game plan. The other one, you may not. You have to find a way to be able to impact when your number's called. A couple guys go down. Terrence Ferguson goes down. Kobe Parkinson's banged up. Tyler Higbee, the next guy to stand up. And he's been playing lights out.
0: Both teams already marching to the new spot of the
2: After
0: ball.
2: After review, the ruling on the field is a completed catch at the 34-yard line. First down.
0: 14 on the top leaping catch by Tyler Higbee. And now we got action. 21 seconds, no timeouts. Ball in the right hash, 34-yard line. Rams driving into the enclosed end of Empower Field. Down 30-26. Field goal won't do it. Gotta be six. Matthew Stafford, 29 of 51. He's passed for 300.

0: yards. Three-man rush. He climbs into it. Cuts it loose. Left sideline incomplete at the 15. Davante Adams was his target. And this matchup with Surtain has been worth every rep.
1: Oh, yes. I tell you what, that was a heck of a play call there, looking for something else as the safeties are trying to play top down, meaning they're letting everything up short. They're trying to come down and pick it off. Again, the middle of the field is wide open. I think you have an option to run a double move and get to that post. It'll be there.
0: Winner goes to 2-1. Loser falls to 1-2. 16 seconds remain. Snap back to Matthew. Broncos rush 4. He spins it middle, caught by a leaping Kyron. Pushed down at the 15. 9 seconds left. Rams rushing to the ball. 6 seconds left. They put it down on the hash. 3 seconds left. Matthew has it and clocks it with 2.
1: There you
0: 2
1: go.
0: 2 seconds left for a throw to the end zone to win it.
1: What do you call here if you're the Denver Broncos? Do you run your man-to-man? To me, I'm running a post and a speed out. Someone on this slot guy, get to the end zone and roll that thing out. It should be wide open for you. They're playing man-to-man this whole time. They're giving those outs up. Have Davante clear it out and have someone else come and figure it out.
0: Matthew ran all the way to the sideline to hear Sean McVay. Sprints into his huddle with 10. Rams break it and get to the ball with 8. Final play of regulation. Down by 4. Denver takes a picture and calls timeout. Kodak.
1: It looks like they're going to try to blitz everyone, too. You may, and JB, this could be dangerous. But a receiver screen with those guys all back and those guys rushing, you can get those linemen out in front, you may have action.
0: You like that better than a go ball to Davante?
1: Yeah.
0: See if he can make a play?
1: Yeah, because, again, these guys are sitting on the goal line. So maybe you can get a receiver screen and get that thing to them and get some action.
0: It's got to be Davante, doesn't it?
1: You would hope so.
0: Or maybe he's the decoy. 117 decibels in Denver for the final play of regulation. Rams down 4. Denver leading 30-26. They picked up 53 yards to get to the 14 of Denver. 3 left. Davante right. A flag comes in. Stop clock situation. False start.
2: False start. Offense number 77. 5-yard penalty.
0: Left tackle, Eric Jackson.
1: All right, that's tough there. You made it a little bit harder here.
0: A Sunday night thriller. Comes down to the final 2 seconds. Kyron and Davante head out right. 3 targets left, 2 of them tight ends. From the 19-yard line in the right hash, Matthew Stafford's 55th passing attempt of the night to the end zone for the win. Bobbled and picked. Hufanga for the second time at the goal line. And Denver rallies from down 16 to take out L.A. Their old nemesis from San Francisco with a pick six and the saving interception at the goal line. Rams watch a 16-point halftime lead evaporate. All 30 for the Broncos after the halftime locker room. What'd you see, Maurice, on the final play?
1: Yeah, again, I thought they were going to blitz. I thought you had a chance to run a receiver screen to Kyron. Stafford felt the pressure and got the ball out early, and Davante just wasn't ready for it. But you're right, JB. They were going to go to Davante and see if they could get some type of action there, and it just didn't pan out.
0: Broncos go to 2-1. They're off to San Francisco. Rams fall to 1-2. And they're back in Philadelphia in the early window next week. Timeout us. Final thoughts after this. The Broncos beat the Rams 30-26 on the ESPN LA Rams Radio Network.
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8: A lockdown lifted. I'm Deborah Valentine, Fox News. Towson University in Maryland issued a shelter-in-place order Sunday evening after a nearby shooting injured one man. Baltimore County Police spokesperson Detective Trey Corbin says the injured person has been taken to a hospital.
9: Notified that an individual and located this individual in the area of Campus Drive. It is an 18-year-old male who sustained a non-life-threatening gunshot wound.
8: Police say the injured person and the shooting are not related to the university. He confirmed people are in custody without providing further details. 5 men arrested near the UK Air Base RAF Fairford on Sunday. Fox's Rich Edson reports.
10: An investigation is underway in the United Kingdom after 5 men were arrested on suspicion of terror and explosive offenses. Police responded after a tip-off that 3 suspicious vehicles were traveling toward a British Air Force base. It's been used by U.S. military bombers in the war with Iran. Nearby homes were evacuated while the bomb squad searched the vans. President Trump says the suspects were under surveillance and claims they were looking to do, quote, big damage.
8: Prime Minister Andy Burnham on X called the incident deeply concerning. Microsoft co-founder and philanthropist Bill Gates has called on the U.S. to be a leader in regulating the growth of artificial intelligence. He warns that AI is advancing at a pace that's hard to keep up with. Gates tells NBC's Meet the Press that the scale of what's coming is historic.
11: This is truly an evolutionary event. You know, we have created an intelligent species.

0: species that in many respects is already smarter than we are, and over the next several years at kind of exponentially improving level will be insanely smarter than we are.
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31: 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You can submit your question to me. We've been having a great time this show, answering all of the emails that I get. And yes, you like to email me. And of course, I cannot respond to every email I get, but I do my best to address them, whether it's on social media, whether it's right here. Sometimes it's a personal reply, not guaranteed. But again, I love hearing from you because you really make this show possible. You make my TV segments possible. You make my social media possible because I understand what you are wondering about. And that really helps me guide my coverage. So once again, richontech.tv, hit contact. Email from Dave in British Columbia. My Samsung Galaxy S23 Ultra keeps calling 911 while it's in my pocket. My friends tell me I should get an iPhone because you can turn the emergency feature off there. Do I really need to switch phones? Well, number one, I would not recommend turning the emergency features off. As someone who has seen a lot of lives saved because of these features, I would say they are really good to have on. So that's number one. Number two, I would figure out what is causing your phone to dial 911 by itself. That's the other reason, is because if it's your case, it could be pressing down on the side button, because usually you press the side button 5 times. That triggers the emergency SOS feature. It could be your screen, your screen protector is cracked and it just keeps activating the screen somehow. So I would first off figure out why your phone is doing this. And maybe if you're holding it in your pocket with something, take that something out. But just that would be my first choice, is figure out why your phone keeps calling 911. Then I would figure out, you don't need to switch phones, but I would look in your emergency SOS settings. And I did take a look at the emergency SOS settings on the Samsung phones, and they have a feature where even if you press the button 5 times fast on the side, you still have to swipe on the screen to confirm. So I would definitely make sure that that added measure is turned on your phone so that you're not dialing 911 all the time. Now, I am taking a look at the iPhone, and they give you some other options. You can call with hold and release. You can call with 5 button presses. You can call quietly. So there are more options on the iPhone for this emergency SOS feature. But again, I don't think you need to switch phones just because this is happening. So I would figure out why these accidental 911 calls are happening, and then I would make sure that that feature is on to do that confirmation swipe. But thanks for the email, Dave. Appreciate it, from up there in British Columbia. So is 911, is it the same thing? Do people call 911 in Canada? I would think it would be a different number, but maybe it's not. All right. Deborah writes in, I have not posted on Facebook in a long time, but I recently posted a picture of my dog on a dog page. Then I received an email from security@facebookmail.com with a numerical code asking me to confirm my account. The email even says I can go to Facebook's help center to confirm whether the message is really from them, but I'm so suspicious that I won't even click that. Is this legitimate? Well, I love the fact, Deborah, that you are listening to the common the common advice that I give out, which is never click links in emails. Believe me, we all want to do it. We all want to make it fast. We all want to see what this email is telling us to do or see, but just when in doubt, don't click emails. Don't click the links in emails, because a lot of times it brings you to bad places. Now, I will tell you, I am someone who makes a habit of clicking the links in emails, even in the bad ones, the ones I know that are going to take me somewhere that is not good. But I do that to see how these scammers are doing things. And so like the other day, there was one from, an invitation, a party invitation. These have been going on for a while. And I clicked it. I knew it was bogus. And basically, it took me to a website where it said, okay, number one, it was a Cloudflare website, so it looked very legitimate. It said, hey, we're just confirming you're a human, which a lot of us have done. But then it took me to a Gmail login, and it looked identical to a Google account login page. And so what I do, I put in some random Gmail login, and of course, it accepts anything. And then it even changed the page to look just like Google does, where it puts your email address on the page. And then for the password, I just typed in a random password. And what did it do? It stood there and it gave you that spinning ball and it said, please do not leave this page. Why? Because the hackers, the scammers, whatever you want to call them, on the back end are instantly using that combination of user ID and password to see if they can get into your Google account. Now, if you have two-factor authentication on, they're going to say, okay, now we have a text code that we just gave you. Can you please give us that code to get into your account? And you think you're giving it to Google. No, you're putting it into the hands of scammers. So that's why I clicked to see how these things work, how they operate. Anyway, I digress. So is this legit? Yes, I think this is a legitimate email. I think the key here is that you said you had not posted on Facebook in a long time. So I think they were doing a routine check to just make sure that you are a human, to make sure that this was you operating this account, because it looked like they sent this code to your email. And so I think it's fine. Security@facebookmail.com is actually one of their email addresses. If you go online, Facebook has a whole list of email addresses that they use. You can go on their website and their help page, and it'll tell you all those different emails. They come from a lot of different places. So that's a, you know, something that you can check. It's not perfect, because a lot of times these companies do use a different email to send out codes and stuff like this. So when in doubt, I would go directly to your browser to put that code in, which is probably what you had to do. And there's also a place in your Facebook settings that you can look to see if that email actually came from them. So you can go, and this is the problem with Facebook settings. There are so many of them. They're so hidden. They're so convoluted that it's really tough to find any of them. But there is something called Facebook recent emails settings. And so you can go into your, you know, the menu settings under account center, privacy and security, and then there's security checks and then recent emails. No mere mortal human being is ever going to find that on their own. So good luck finding that. But that's really where you can go. So I would say this probably was legitimate. If you encounter it over and over, it could be also that you are using a VPN or an ad blocker, and Facebook just wants to confirm that you are a human. Thanks for the email, Deborah. And finally, let's see here. We can do a quick one. Cynthia writes in, I have a Samsung Galaxy Note 20 that's stuck on Android 13, but I need Android 14 to use the Amazon Flex app for work. I found YouTube videos showing ways to manually install Android 14, but I'm worried about messing up my phone. Do I really need to replace it? And if so, where can I find something affordable? Cynthia, I would, unless you are a tech expert, I would not recommend putting a version of Android on your phone that is not supported. Basically, phone manufacturers put out the versions of this software that works on their devices. And yes, while you might be able to get something else to work, I would not recommend it unless, again, you are a tech expert, because there are so many security implications and privacy implications. So I would not do that. I would say, if you're at the end of the line, if you can't upgrade this phone with anything else, I would buy a new phone. If you're looking for something affordable, a couple of places to look. I think a refurbished phone is the way to do it, because you can get a new device with a bunch of software support, and they all sell them. So Samsung has something called Certified Renewed. They just added the new versions of the S26 there, so you can get those. Google sells really inexpensive Pixels under its refurbished program, so you can go there and get something. Or if you want to just do a third party that has a selection of every phone, you can go to a company called Backmarket, backmarket.com, and they have a lot of different phones from a lot of different manufacturers. I believe people sell their phones to Backmarket. They refurbish them, clean them up, and then list them for sale. So no matter what you buy, I would say try to get something very recent, because it sounds to me like you like to keep your phone for a long time. So you definitely want that long runway where you're going to get Android and security updates for a while. All right. If you have a question for me, send it in richontech.tv. Hit the contact button, richontech.tv. Hit contact, send your email right to my screen. You're doing something very smart for yourself today. You are listening to Rich on Tech. My name is Rich DeMuro. Coming up this hour, we're going to have an interview with Sonos, plus more of your questions right after this. Authorities say a Kentucky officer ran the same two license plates 2,000 times. They belong to the mother of his child. She had an order of protection against him. He didn't hack anything. He typed in a plate, one of 120,000 cameras. The Washington Post found at least 50 more. Most were watching women. Audit logs show a police chief ran 600 searches on two plates, his ex's and her teenage daughter's. Here's what nobody says. A plate tells you what she drives. It doesn't tell you where she sleeps. That's a data broker. 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
31: Now with you talking technology, the website for the show is richontech.tv. All right, we are looking at some of the emails that you have sent me. Ronnie writes in, do you have any experience with trackers you'd recommend for luggage? I have AirTags, but I've heard they may not track luggage very well when traveling overseas. I've also seen trackers like SpotMinders that claim to work well for luggage. What do you recommend? Well, it's funny you should ask this question, Ronnie, because right before I left for Hawaii, I went through all of my AirTags and I tried to organize them and label them because they can get out of control if you have too many of them. So my advice is to put some stickers on them with a name, and then you can name them that same name in your phone, and that way you can easily keep track of them. But my overall advice is absolutely use AirTags. So there's really only, well, there's three major tracking networks when it comes to these devices. You've got the Apple Find My network, you've got the Google Find network, and then you've got the third network, which is Tile, which I believe runs with Sidewalk from Amazon. So I don't know if you know this, but a lot of the Amazon devices create their own finding network that covers like a large part of the US. And so that's another way that these things can be found. And as far as I know, Tile trackers use their own network, plus they lean on the Amazon Sidewalk tracking network as well. Back to the AirTags. So you've got like 2 billion

0: devices out there. The way that these AirTags work is anytime an Apple device sees one of these trackers, it reports the location somehow, you know, to the network. And so if it sees this thing, it kind of keeps a note of like, okay, we saw this. And it's all done in a very private way. Don't get me wrong. So AirTags run on that Find My network. And it's very good because chances are you're going to pass a whole bunch of iPhones or a whole bunch of Mac computers or iPads when you're using your AirTags. That's how you find them when they're away from your phone. When they're near your phone, they use different things like Bluetooth and also what's called an ultra wideband technology to help you find these things. But when they're out and about, there's no GPS on them. They're just using other phones to help locate them. Do they work international? Absolutely. As long as someone is using an iPhone in the country that you're going to, that's where you will find them. They will help you find those. So you don't need to pay for a cellular plan, no international service. And really, no Bluetooth tracker is going to provide a continuous live tracking everywhere. It all depends on the compatible devices nearby. So if you went with something like a SpotMinders, they work with Apple's Find My network. So you'd still be relying on that same exact network that the AirTag is relying on. So for that reason, I would just go with the AirTag unless, you know, there's a million other trackers and some of these other trackers bring other features to the table. So for instance, SpotMinders might work a little bit better with Google's network and Apple's network. So you get that dual functionality. They may have louder speakers. They may have, you know, a whole bunch of other features. That's why you might go with those over an AirTag. They may have a different form factor that works better in, say, a wallet or something like that. But in general, I would say go with the AirTag first. It's kind of the universal thing. AirTags are great for international travel too, especially luggage, because the airlines interface with them. So Apple has like a list of a bunch of different airlines where if you lose your luggage and you've got an AirTag in it, you can share your location of your AirTag in real time with that airline so they can help locate your luggage. So that's what I would do. This is called Apple's Share Item Location feature. So I would do that for sure. I have AirTags in all my bags and they work really well. Thanks for the email, Ronnie. Appreciate it. Let's see here. Bruce writes in, I was adding another book to a 28-page Word document where I keep track of books I've read. Somehow, I accidentally deleted it. Control-Z didn't bring it back. The undo button is grayed out, and now I can't find the file anywhere. I'm using Windows 11, and thankfully, I do have a backup on an external drive. Is there anything else I should try before restoring the backup? Bruce, number one, sorry this happened to you, but I will tell you, this is why I don't use Word anymore. You know, so many people email me, they say, hey, Rich, I want to use the standalone version of Microsoft Word. Well, maybe it auto saves nowadays, but you know, I use cloud versions of all of these things. So I just use Google Docs. And if you're doing anything, it's going to save a version of it all the time. And so if you ever delete something, you ever get rid of something, you can bring it back quite easily. So that's number one. But for your situation, that's not going to help because you actually had a physical file that got deleted somehow. So the first place to check, obviously, is the recycle bin. If the file was just deleted, there's a good chance it's sitting right in your file bin or right in your recycle bin. So I would do that and see if it's there. If it's there, you can just drag it out of the recycle bin, put it back into your computer. Also in Word, there may be an unsaved document. So there's a feature where you can recover an unsaved document by going to File, Info, Manage Document, and then Recover Unsaved Documents. Now, it may not be there, but that's a place to check as well. If you're saving to a cloud, you can go to OneDrive and you can see if it's in there. Maybe it's in the recycle bin there. But really, Bruce, if you have an external backup, that's probably the best way to do it. Just go into your external drive, navigate to that file and drag it back onto your computer. Copy it. Don't move it because that way you still have the backup file. But this is, this shows the importance of backing up your files and not doing things fast. I notice when I make mistakes on my computer, most of the time, it's because I'm doing things very fast. And it's one of those things where, you know, I'm going through the motions fast, fast, fast. And then the next thing you know, there's an issue because of that. So that's what I would do, Bruce. And hopefully you can get that document back. I love the idea of keeping a track of all the books you've read. I use a couple of websites. There's a whole bunch of websites that you can do this with. Obviously, Goodreads is one of them. But there's a couple others that I'm trying to see if I have. Let's see. There's like book. Oh, gosh. I'm trying to. Oh, here we go. I mean, there's just so many of them. But I had like a whole I was on a real journey to try to find the best one of these. I think there's like library thing. Let's see. Is this it? Yeah, library thing. I mean, there's just let's see. I'll do library thing. One of my favorite searches is something versus. So if we go library thing versus, there's just so many of them. I mean, there really are. Let's see here. Story graph. That's another one. You can do that. Bookwise. You've got that one. Hardcover. Literal. Fable. Goodreads. I mean, there's just so many of these. But yes, what I was looking for in a good kind of book tracker was where I can easily put these titles into the website and then I can easily export all of my titles and then throw those into AI. So what I do is I just put them into ChatGPT and then I have like a folder that says, these are the books I like. And then if I want to try to find a new book to read, I will ask ChatGPT. I actually just did this the other day. I took the New York Times bestsellers list and I'm talking all the different books on there. And I just controlled A, controlled C, copied and pasted into ChatGPT. And I said, all right, which one should I read first? And it gave me the suggestion, and that's the book that I went with. So, and I'm always reading two books at the same time, usually listening to one, but it's always a fiction and then a nonfiction. So I typically like to listen to nonfiction, and then I like to read the fiction book. So right now I'm reading a book called Cold Zero, which I haven't finished it, but so far it's a thriller, and I really enjoy it. And the other book I'm reading is called Careless People, which I think someone, a listener actually recommended to me. And this is all about Facebook, and you can imagine where it goes. This is a former employee who did not like how Facebook did things. I don't know how that one ends either because I haven't finished it, but those are the two books I'm reading. All right, thanks for the emails. If you want to submit yours, just go to richontech.tv. And hit contact once you're there. All right, coming up, we'll take some more of your emails, plus we've got interviews and a lot more right here on Rich on Tech.
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10: Welcome back to Rich on Tech. My name is Rich DeMuro. Sonos is best known for its wireless speakers, but the company wants to become something bigger, the audio system for your entire home. The company recently announced Sonos 27, a new generation of software that lets your speakers work together in new ways. You can move sound around the house, use portable speakers as surrounds, connect headphones, and even use AI for more natural voice commands, something I am very excited about. So what does all of this mean for the Sonos speakers you already own? I recently caught up with Sid Patel, Vice President of Software at Sonos, to find out.
11: So first off, how do you describe what Sonos is?
12: The way I used to describe it when people ask me like why I work there, I'm like, it brings like joy to the home. So it's like a system that brings joy to the home. We do that through our speakers and our software. When I would describe it to my friends and family, I would say, hey, do you love music? Do you love audio? I say, you should put one speaker in your house, and then they get a second one, and like they sort of see that joy. If you have kids who love music, you know, it's like one of those things that you can they can control it via Bluetooth or Spotify Direct Control or our own app. And so we sold great hardware. That's the thing people touch and feel. Sometimes you can't touch and feel the software. A lot of people obviously associated the software to just the app.
11: Why do you think Sonos has to move beyond just making speakers and making that whole home audio system? Because today it's like you're bringing a lot more into the mix.
12: I think we have a lot to offer. I think, you know, aside from just sort of it being trapped maybe as a home theater system or a singular system in your home or one room, you can bring joy to the whole house. And I think a lot of customers I talk to, like, do you have Sonos? They're like, yeah, we have one speaker. And I'm quickly like, you should buy one more. And I tell them why. And they're like, oh, my house is small. And I'm like, well, you obviously have a bathroom or maybe a kitchen. I'm like, put one in there. And I think like telling that story and like bringing that excitement and joy to those customers and unlocking it from that singular object possibly or one home theater system, I just think it brings a different experience to people's lives. It's sort of also like, you know, Tom sort of described it as you can, you know, everybody's sort of stuck in their phones, and we produce a system that sort of brings you out into the real world. And as the system expands and we add these capabilities, our core value is still bringing, you know, whole home audio to your life, but also you living in the moment.
11: I love that aspect of it, that you guys are, you're sort of Switzerland. You've always been that way. Mm-hmm. And you're even more so now, which with all the AI stuff you're doing. But I just want to get to the idea of that voice control.
12: Okay.
11: You've had voice control in the past.
12: Yes.
11: Now you're really amping it up. Like, out of the box, this is going to be better than any voice control we've seen on Sonos. Would you agree with that?
12: I would agree. You could talk to it naturally. It doesn't feel so programmatic. So it's just like, as we said, like talking to your friend or talking to your kids. You can ask general questions, but you can also, like, we are trying to very much focus on what we bring to the home, which is, you know, the idea of moving audio, listening to something specific, in the entertainment space. But if you want general knowledge, you can sort of reach out. And so it's just building on top of the infrastructure we have, and you know, the idea of AI is not new. It's all around us. And we believe that we've integrated in a way that represents what we want to bring to the home. We didn't want to ignore it. That would be a mistake. But we've created an infrastructure where the value that we have brought to people's lives is well represented in that way. So yeah, it's definitely a step up. And then, as you saw, you know, there's a whole bunch of integrations that we can do on top of that. And we can be the responsible front door that we've always been. To, if customers choose or not, or don't choose to, we've given them the optionality to do that. So
11: yeah, that's the thing. I'm worried that some people may see this as too complicated. You know, Bluetooth speaker, you understand it.
12: Right.
11: You Bluetooth from your phone to a speaker. This, they may say, oh my gosh, that's way too much for what I need.
12: Right.
11: How do you build in all these features but still keep it simple?
12: The speakers out of the box and the system out of the box still does the same thing. We know that people are starting to engage with AI and these, you know, the idea of agents or ChatGPT. It's something that is just general knowledge. And if people want to experience that with something that they've already decided to put in their home and they trust, we've given that optionality and we're making it easy for them. It, adding a voice agent or a our own agent is as simple as adding a music service. So we're not actually complicating it more. The way you do that is, if you wanted to connect Spotify or Apple today, you go choose from a list, you add it, you authenticate, it gets added. You can try, if you want to change it, you could turn it off. Like, all the switches are there.
11: Speaking of trust,
12: okay,
11: there was a little bit of lapse when you came out with this new app, kind of redid everything, and it was broken for a lot of people.
12: Yes.
11: There was a lot of parts that of the system that were broken. What did you learn from that, and will that happen again here?
12: Let me just say, yes, I was there, and we were very ambitious. We've always been ambitious. What you saw today was ambitious, but the thing we learned from that was, let's take our ambition a little at a time and bring our customers along. No, it will not happen again. And we learned a lot. Ambition's great, but what you can do in software is very different than what you can do in hardware. We can iterate our way there and we can bring our customers along. And the company's been built on listening to our customers and what they want. And we just needed to get back to that. And we have. And, you know, it's taken a while, right? It's taken us 2 years, but we feel like we're totally there. We're on like solid footing.
11: How do you get people to buy into the system that some may see as something really for just the high-end audiophiles? They're looking at Best Buy, they're seeing a $50 Bluetooth speaker, they see this speaker for a couple hundred dollars. How do you convince people to come into this ecosystem and realize that it is simple and it is better?
12: We have always had a really high bar and high standard. So, you know, in the inception of Sonos, we didn't have Bluetooth, but we knew that was a customer base that was desired. There's a feature that was desired. So we have slowly started to bring some of those features in, like Bluetooth. Our early speakers didn't have Bluetooth. Our newer speakers are, most of them support Bluetooth as well. So we're bringing some of those features in. Earlier this year, we released the Era 100 SL, slightly lower priced, and we're bringing them. But we do believe, like, the quality comes with a certain price point. And we stand by it. But we believe, like, what we're putting out there, like, people are getting a lot of good value. And then the longevity is another thing. We're not asking you to buy something every year. We're not asking you to buy something every 2 years. When you invest in us, it lasts many, many years. You know, as a lot of companies are putting a lot of their AI and other features behind subscriptions, that's not our game.
11: Since it is AI,
12: yes,
11: people are sometimes scared of AI.
12: Sure.
11: They don't want it in their home. Is this private? Is this secure?
12: It is private and it is secure. It's also your choice. We fundamentally believe in choice. We've believed in choice from the beginning. What music services you add. We have 100 plus music service providers, so that's a choice. If you want to control your Sonos with Spotify, AirPlay, our app, that's a choice. If you want to add voice assistance to your speaker, that's a choice. It'll be the same thing with AI. If you're somebody that's using ChatGPT or Gemini or AI on your phone, and you've trusted it there, then we ask you to trust us. You get to make the same choice. And from a security standpoint, we don't actually send anything, like, and we don't use that data. So it is literally just we've given a front door to something that you've already chosen. And after we're done with it, we don't monetize or use that data like other companies may. And I think, you know, that today was an exciting moment, releasing Sonos 27, also bringing some of these, you know, AI features to our customers in the way only Sonos can, through choice, through an open ecosystem technology.

0: strategy that we can build on. I think today we are able to really get on stage and show you the breadth and the entire world, the breadth of what Sonos can bring aside from maybe just one hardware object. And I'm really excited about that because it gives us a platform to explain to our customers that we are the audio operating system for your home. We are not just an app. And when you invest in us, you invest in something that will bring joy and magic to your home in many different ways.
1: Sonos has already started rolling out its new app experience. 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You can adjust volume very easily. It's pretty cool. 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
8: Hi, I'm Michael Strahan. I used to run over offensive lines and sack quarterbacks, so I know how important it is to be able to breathe well. But for the millions of people living with COPD, catching a breath is a real struggle. COPD, or chronic obstructive pulmonary disease, is also known as chronic bronchitis or emphysema. Over time, it makes you feel like you're breathing through a straw. COPD is the fourth leading cause of death in the U.S. It kills one person every 4 minutes. And it took my uncle. An estimated 24 million Americans may be affected, but as many as half of them don't even know it. We have to beat the clock to spread the word about this serious disease. If you're 35 or older and have ever smoked, you might be at risk, but there are steps you can take to improve your symptoms. I'm Michael Strahan, and I drive for COPD.

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the mailbag. These are the emails, the comments, and the little questions I get from you. If you want to submit yours, just go to richontech.tv and hit contact. All right, let's kick things off with Jim. He said, I recently started my free year with Spectrum Mobile and wanted to follow up on the caller who was considering switching. Spectrum Mobile uses Verizon Cellular Network, and I found it works like other MVNOs I've tried. Those are mobile virtual network operators. I also wanted to point out that testing a second line on an iPhone is actually pretty easy. I started Spectrum with a new number, tested the service, then ported my existing number over once I decided to keep it. The iPhone walked me through which line to use for calls, texts, and data. Yes, Jim, I would agree that it is much easier to have two lines on one phone at this point, but still not the easiest concept to grasp for the average person. But thank you for that feedback there. Don writes in, I heard the question about AirPods microphones and wanted to share my experience. I've owned about 10 pairs of them for work over the past 5 years, and the microphones have eventually failed on all of them, usually the left one. In my experience, dropping an AirPod onto a hard surface seems to be what causes the problem. Just something from other AirPod users to keep in mind. Interesting. I haven't really had any issues with AirPods whatsoever, except for the fact that sometimes you'll get this thing where one AirPod will charge to 100% while the other one seems stuck at 1%. Otherwise, if you just kind of clean the little connectors on the bottom, everything's good. So maybe because whatever job you're doing where you're having 10 pairs over the past 5 years, maybe it's a little more intense on those AirPods than I am, just using them occasionally and for running. Thanks for the email there. Ralph, watching on Cron 4 in San Francisco, says, after updating my iPhone 17 Pro to iOS 27, I noticed a huge jump in storage use. I went from about 75 gigs to 120 gigabytes initially. After a few days of indexing, it settled around 105 gigs, but that's still about 30 gigs more than before. Fortunately, I have plenty of space, but I wonder what happens to people who are already running low. I don't remember seeing any warning about how much additional storage the update might require. You know, this is always an ongoing issue with updates. Sometimes people can't update their iPhone or they don't have enough storage to do things that they want to do. So yes, we are in a world of very large applications. Used to be an app was a couple of megabytes. Now sometimes they're like 300, 400 up to a gigabyte, depending on the application. And then, of course, photos and videos all gobble up storage. So whenever you're buying an iPhone or any smartphone for that reason, get the most storage that you can afford and more than you might think, because it will go a long way in the future. But I think this main update, all of that stuff that you're talking about, is because of the indexing. It's because Siri is building an index of all of the information on your phone that is then searchable by the new Siri AI. That's probably what's happening. Anyway, you can always check your storage under settings, general iPhone storage, to see what's taking up everything. And by the way, podcasts and apps like Instagram and TikTok and YouTube and all your streaming apps can take up a lot of storage on your phone. So if you just clear that stuff out, all the offline downloads, you can typically save a lot of space. All right, moving on to Bren. I recently got into a fender bender that wasn't my fault. I was surprised how much of the claims process I had to handle myself. I had to take and upload photos, document the VIN, and use an online portal that wouldn't even accept my dash cam video because the file was too large. I was told to upload it to YouTube and then send a link. What bothered me most was not knowing what happened with my claim. It took a complaint to finally get someone to contact me and explain where things stood. Technology can make things easier, but after an accident, I still think people need access to a human who can guide them through the process. Brent, I 100% agree. As someone who went through two major accidents this year, yes, a lot of it they want you to do automated because it saves them money. But what I ended up doing was just waiting for them to call me, or I would just call them when I actually needed help instead of going through all the text messages and the emails that they would send. Some things were easy, I will say, like uploading some of the documents. But at the end of the day, yes, speaking to a human, probably easier for something like that. Eileen writes in, I wanted to echo what Bonnie

He said about using AI to get through some of life's crises. I found it helpful in the same way, especially when dealing with difficult situations involving pets. As I've gotten older, that kind of support can be tough to find. The support from AI can be uncanny, and I don't think you fully understand it until you experience it yourself. For me, AI has brought a lot of joy, wonder, and mental stimulation. I'm fascinated to see where it goes. Well, thank you, Eileen. Jim says, I got a new Samsung Galaxy S26 Ultra and discovered something that saved me hours while setting it up. Whenever I got an error message, I'd just hold down the home button and say, why? It would analyze what was on my screen, explain the error, and tell me how to fix it. I've probably used it 5 or 6 times while transferring everything from my old phone. It was incredibly helpful, and I thought you'd like to know. Yes, this is called Circle to Search. It was introduced a couple of generations ago, and it is one of the absolute best Android features. iPhone has sort of gotten it. If you take a screenshot, you can now use that to search what's on your screen, or you can use Siri to search on your screen. But I still think that power of Google is so helpful. Thanks, Jim. Enjoy the new phone. Kyle in Las Vegas, I heard you talking about a pizza delivery driver and wanted to point out why so many drivers prefer not to carry cash. I know of delivery drivers who have been robbed, including situations where someone placed an order to an abandoned house and waited for the driver. There have been lots of scams that put drivers in danger. That's one reason tips and payments have moved online instead of being handled face to face. Kyle, that is a great point. But how do people know if the driver has money or not? I guess that's, at the end of the day, you know, yes, we knew that they used to have that big wad, but nowadays it could be hit or miss. Sometimes they have money, sometimes they don't. But I don't think the people that are, you know, trying to get them know if they have money or not. But good point. Thanks for that. Appreciate it. Let's see. Elizer in Florence, South Carolina, on episode 190, you recommended freezing your credit. Great advice. I've had mine frozen for 18 years. You mentioned the big three credit bureaus, Equifax, Experian, and TransUnion, but there's also a lesser known fourth called Innovis, Innovis. I learned about it from a security podcast 10 years ago and froze my credit there too. I thought your listeners should know. I love the show. Well, thank you, even though I butchered your name, Elizer. I think that's how you say it. Innovis, we'll look into that one. Tom says, I'm a longtime TiVo fan and I'm still using my TiVo Premier, which has to be 12 years old or more. It's still working like new. Cox still supports my cable card, but only because I'm a legacy customer. I've been with them since the late 80s. My question is, when this thing dies, what do I do next? I don't know. That's going to be a tough one. Anonymous writes in, I still use the TiVo and spent about 6 months searching for a 32-inch or larger dumb TV. I finally found a 40-inch Insignia at Best Buy. Another option I came across is Samsung's commercial TVs. If you're searching for a TV without all those smart features, try terms like commercial TV, business TV, or hospitality TV. Andy says, I love your show. Thanks. That's Andy with an I. Jonathan says, I want to thank you for posting about Brian Bishop's passing. I discovered his newsletter through yours and it became one of my favorites. Brian had a real gift for finding under the radar movies. I watched so many great films I would have never known about otherwise. His passion for movies always came through. I'm sorry you lost a friend. He really seemed like a great human being. I'm sending my thoughts and prayers to his family. Thank you, Jonathan. Really appreciate that. And Linda, finally, in Michigan, says, you had me laughing throughout your show. I loved hearing you push back on some of the negative feedback and AI doomsayers. Keep it up, Rich. I love the show, and thanks for recently helping this computer hacking survivor. And did I say finally? Let's end with Frank. He says, if AI ever stops following orders, ignores the rules, or starts acting on its own, can't we just pull the plug? After all, AI still needs electricity to misbehave. Well, that's going to do it for this episode of the show. You can find links to everything I mentioned on my website. Just go to richontech.tv. You can find me on social media at richontech. Next week, we've got the computer exorcist, Mark Anthony Arena. He'll talk about if those photo sticks advertised actually work. And assistive tech expert Tony Gebhard will explain how blind and low vision users can get more out of AI tools like ChatGPT. Thanks so much for listening. There are so many ways you can spend your time. I really do appreciate you spending it right here with me. One reminder before I go, please do not drive distracted. Those texts can wait. Thanks to everyone who makes this show possible. My name is Rich DeMuro. I will talk to you real soon.

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8: A lockdown lifted. I'm Deborah Valentine, Fox News. Towson University in Maryland issued a shelter-in-place order Sunday evening after a nearby shooting injured one man. Baltimore County Police spokesperson Detective Trey Corbin says the injured person has been taken to a hospital.
9: Notified that an individual and located this individual in the area of Campus Drive. It is an 18-year-old male who sustained a non-life-threatening gunshot wound.
8: Police say the injured person and the shooting are not related to the university. He confirmed people are in custody without providing further details. Five men arrested near the UK air base RAF Fairford on Sunday. Fox's Rich Edson reports.
10: An investigation is underway in the United Kingdom after five men were arrested on suspicion of terror and explosive offenses. Police responded after a tip-off that three suspicious vehicles were traveling toward a British Air Force base. It's been used by U.S. military bombers in the war with Iran. Nearby homes were evacuated while the bomb squad searched the vans. President Trump says the suspects were under surveillance and claims they were looking to do, quote, big damage.
8: Prime Minister Andy Burnham on X called the incident deeply concerning. Microsoft co-founder and philanthropist Bill Gates has called on the U.S. to be a leader in regulating the growth of artificial intelligence. He warns that AI is advancing at a pace that's hard to keep up with. Gates tells NBC's Meet the Press that the scale of what's coming is historic.
11: This is truly an evolutionary event. You know, we have created an intelligent species that in many respects is already smarter than we are, and over the next several years at kind of exponentially improving level will be insanely smarter than we are.
8: The Microsoft co-founder has been a prominent voice in technology. 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
14: Temperatures being 30 degrees above average.
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0: Good evening, everyone. You're in the right place at the right time. This is Coast to Coast AM, blasting out of the Mojave Desert like a Scirocco, blazing across the land, slamming into your radio like a supercharged nanoparticle of unobtainium. Greetings from the boldest, bawdiest, most outrageous city in the world, the planetary capital of sun, fun, sin, sex, and secrets, my not-so-humble hometown, Las Vegas, Nevada. My name is George Knapp, your occasional host, designated driver of the airwaves, and moderator of tonight's upcoming cacophonous cavalcade of conversation. What's shaking out there? It's stormy here in the desert, a slightly stormy Sunday, likely a stormy Monday, too. Dark gray skies, cloudbursts of these thick raindrops. They don't last too long, but are very welcome here. You know, late September, most of October is always the best time of the year here in Las Vegas. So if you're thinking about a visit, now's the time to do it. The worst of the heat is behind us. A person can, you know, walk out to the mailbox without bursting into flames. Humans emerge from their burrows for the first time since late April. Nice. You know, we have two ultra-intriguing guests tonight, both of them talented writers and investigators. David Politis is well-known to our audience and is always one of the show's most requested guests. He created his own unique niche in the realm of the unusual, the missing 411 mysteries, unusual disappearances, and a very specific list of criteria which separate these vanishings from, say, garden variety deaths, murders, accidents, animal attacks, things like that. His investigations, as many of you know, started in national parks, then expanded to national forests and other public lands, then into urban areas. Thousands and thousands of cases later, he's still digging. And tonight, the unveiling of a new batch of baffling mysteries, all of them focused on the last frontier, Alaska. But with a twist, a major percentage of these incidents involving airplanes that just went poof, disappeared. The planes and their crews and passengers are never seen again. No wreckage, no bodies, no nothing ever found. Dave joins us moments from now. On the second half tonight, a longtime friend and colleague of mine who spent the bulk of his journalism career prowling dark alleys and dark stories here in Las Vegas, Joe Shaneman, has worked for newspapers, magazines, radio, is a published author, and one of his books, Vegas Ragdoll, tells the unbelievable but all true tale of a father and son hitman team responsible for an unknown number of murders for hire. The clients include the mob, labor unions, casino owners, and sometimes I think they just did it for their own ends. And they tried to recruit a young woman into the family business, too. It's a heck of a tale, one of many that Joe has covered in his years here, and I promise that will be a fun chat coming up 2 hours from now. Our webmaster, Alec Fernandez, and I have pulled together our usual assortment of items and oddities culled from news media around the world. We call it Knapp's News. You can find it on the Coast to Coast AM website. Among the stories there tonight, a recap of the pummeling that both sides of our country is getting this weekend from powerful storms. A nor'easter, that's what they call it. That's flooding and pounding the East Coast. Two hurricanes, I guess, are heading toward the West Coast. Nolo and Polo are the names. I think that's what I read. Hope all of our friends and listeners in Hawaii are battened down tonight because it looks like trouble is at their door. We have some of the most compelling photos and images of the storms and storm preparations from around the country on our website tonight. Also there, two UFO-related news stories. One is from the Liberation Times, and it's about recent reports that the president has authorized the shootdown of at least some unknown objects that might be seen over U.S. military bases. Is this true? Has that order been given? Kind of tough to get a straight answer about it. And there's a second piece from Politico, which, as I recall, is one of the White House banned media outfits, about the politics of UFO disclosure and why scientists are getting a little uneasy and impatient about it, whether something really is cooking in the kitchen on this. Another day, another AI-related scare, this time how AI agents ran amok in a simulated world. Might they do the same in a real physical world? We don't know yet. Also, for the first time in a century, a new species of cat has been found, this one in South America. My personal opinion is that the world is always better and needs more cats, so that was a very cool discovery. First species of feline in over 100 years to be found. Those stories and more in Knapp's News, and while you're there, check out how to become a Coast Insider. The cost is about 15 cents a day if you subscribe for a year. gives you access to a huge archive of programs and interviews, including the Art Bell Vault. You can listen anytime you want, as often as you want. It's a good deal. So, too, is a subscription to Beyond Belief. That's George Norrie's television program in which he interviews fascinating guests on similar topics, similar to what he does so well here on the radio. And with that, let's assume the position. Bring in the dog and the cat, and what the heck, the other cat, too. Put on a pot of Joe, slide your bod into those autumn jammies and your toes into your best bunny slippers, plop yourself down in a comfy spot, turn down the lights, and turn up the radio, because we're about ready to rumble. In a moment, David Politis, Missing 411, Alaska. I'm George Knapp, and this is Coast to Coast AM.
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0: Welcome back. David Politis is the director of Can-Am Missing Project and has a background that includes 20 years of law enforcement and then positions in technology. He's well known nationally and internationally for his books, films, and countless interviews, including many here on Coast to Coast, about missing persons, strange disappearances, which meet a very specific list of criteria that he developed. And he's identified clusters of where these seemingly inexplicable things have happened. His latest work is Missing 411 Alaska. Dave, it's always great to have you on the show. Welcome back.
1: Hey, George. Thanks for having me. I appreciate it. And this book is quite different than others in the past. Alaska is a wild place.
0: Oh, my gosh. I learned a lot about Alaska. Just you did do some preliminary stuff with all the challenges, natural and otherwise. You know, you're a former lawman. I can't imagine how it would be for law enforcement to cover the state, let alone to, you know, to investigate the kind of things that you're looking into.
1: Well, given some background, about 15 years ago when I first got into this, I was invited by NASSAR, National Association of Search and Rescue Professionals, to speak at their conference up in Lake Tahoe. About 2,000 people in the audience. I ran down the profile points that I'd established and spoke about some times where dogs were brought in, they couldn't find a scent, et cetera. I ran through several cases, spoke for about 90 minutes. At the end, I had some time, and I asked for some questions. And way in the back, two guys stand up, big guys. They said, hey, we're Alaska State Troopers, and we're happy that finally NASSAR has invited somebody to speak about an issue that we are faced with every month in Alaska. What Mr. Politis has said is fact. And your organization tends to avoid these topics, but I wish that we would have more discussions about this. So, Mr. Politis, thanks for being here. We appreciate it. That was the last time I was ever invited to NASSAR to talk, but that was the kind of feedback I got about Alaska.
0: You write flatteringly about that organization in this book, and I was wondering, gosh, maybe they're actually helping you.
1: You know, they haven't helped. I've requested several documents out of them. I've got nothing. But what is flattering and factual about them is I think they're probably the best search and rescue group ran by a state organization in the U.S. because they have the technology, they have the practice, and the number of cases that gets thrown at them every year is overwhelming. And considering that the topography, the weather, everything works against them there, I think they do a great job.
0: Yeah, I think Alaska would be a challenge, too, in, well, so many ways, you know, volcanoes and mountain ranges and vast forests and everything, and stretched resources pretty thin, I would imagine, for law enforcement. But just people go there to disappear. They drop off the map. It's why they go to Alaska. They'll pick some cabin in the middle of nowhere and no neighbors for 100 miles. I think it would be an extra challenge for people that vanish because so many of them go there specifically for that purpose.
1: I think a lot of people do go there to get away from people and have an outdoor experience away from society in general. And when you go on a trip, there's a series of things I always tell people to do. And first of all, you leave a map with somebody about where you're going, carry a personal locator beacon, preferably not travel alone. Because if you're off trail and you break your leg and you don't have a personal locator beacon or a sat phone, chances are you're going to die right there. And a lot of people say, oh, it won't happen to me, it won't happen to me. Well, I could probably say that about every one of the 1,500 people I've written about in my books. They never thought it would happen to them.
0: Yeah. What's special about this book is the focus on aviation, on planes that go disappearing. How did you decide to go after that angle?
1: Well, it was a roundabout way because I was looking at missing hikers, hunters, et cetera, and there are those. But then I started to look into how those people got to those locations. And pretty soon I figured out there's a lot of planes that go missing on very innocuous trips with pilots with tens of thousands of hours of experience. And then I got into the NTSB reports. And they said it was a mystery what happened to many, many, many, many of these planes. And with no answers, with no mayday call, no wreckage, no oil, no gas slick, no witnesses to the incident. And the planes that were being flown were some military planes that were super well maintained, and private planes that were also well maintained. And the searches for these, I don't think a lot of people understand, but Eielson Air Force Base in Alaska has some of the most advanced electronics in the world to monitor the skies, because Soviets and everyone else is trying to bend our allowance of them to come into our airspace. And so we're monitoring that all the time. And so you would think with the most advanced radar avionics in the world that we would know exactly where these planes were and where they disappeared. And in reality, it's just the opposite. And it doesn't make any sense.
0: You know, Alaska, you see these shows about Alaska, and it seems like everybody's got a plane up there. You know, it's almost a version of the Jetsons flying car or something, because, you know, the distance is so vast that there are a heck of a lot of pilots and planes up there, and small ones could disappear somewhere. But the kinds of cases that you're looking at, they're following routes that should be traceable, that they're in areas that could be traceable by radar and other sensor systems. And for them to just disappear, as you document in this book, is really very strange. And it's very similar to the disappearances of people that you documented in all your other books, too.
1: Well, these planes, the majority of them, George, have locator beacons in the planes themselves. And the wild thing is that the beacons are not activated for some reason, or they're not being picked up, which is completely contrary to the way they're supposed to work. When there's an impact, when the plane has an impact, these things go off automatically. Nobody has to turn them on. And in reality, the number of times that these beacons don't go on is completely baffling. And it's baffling to the investigators themselves. And you'd think, well, there's 5-6 people on the plane. The pilot has 23,000 hours of flight experience. They're flying a route where they filed a flight plan. So they should be able to figure out where they went. And 10, 15, 20, 30, 50 years later, huge planes are never found.
0: Yeah, I mean, and military planes, a lot of people on board that presumably there's got to be some kind of wreckage or, you know, some kind of a beacon of some sort. And that's what you develop, sort of a list of additional criteria for these missing plane cases that go along with your regular 411 criteria. I mean, there's no indication from pilots that they're in trouble, right? There's no mayday. They're not saying, oh, gosh, we got a UFO over us, or we're about to smash into a mountain, we're out of gas, nothing like that.
1: There are a lot of crashes of planes in Alaska, and there are many, many times where the pilot says, hey, I'm having engine trouble, I'm looking for a place to land, or a witness sees a plane going down somewhere. I've excluded all of those cases. And what you come up with is there's probably another 600 cases that aren't in the books of planes that match this profile of no mayday call, no wreckage, no oil, no gas slick, no locator beacon transmission. Search produces no evidence of where they might be. And these searches, George, are not one day in, one day out, they're gone. There are searches that have been going on for 3-4 weeks on some of these cases, on some of the more notorious cases that we all know about. And then sometimes in amongst those cases, a plane also disappears and baffles the searchers, said, hey, we're flying over that area, we didn't see any plane.
0: So let's jump into a couple of these things. Let me say this before. Early in the book, you have a section about UFO cases that you got from New Fork. Many of these things I had not read before, but they're really great cases, fascinating UFO encounters. And you have a section about UFO encounters between pilots and unknown objects. Why'd you include that?
1: You know, I want to make people aware of what's happened in the world. And there's a famous case out of Australia where a pilot was flying from the mainland out to an island delivering products. And then he's halfway over the water in the channel, and he asks air traffic control if there's another plane above him. No. Is there another plane below him? No. And he talks about this UFO that's harassing him, it seems. And he gets more and more nervous. And there's a transcribed conversation between him and air traffic control. And then all of a sudden, there's no more conversation. So they initiate a search. They know exactly where he's at. They search for a week. They put trawlers in the area. The plane's never found. There's never any wreckage. There's never anything to show that this young man was even over the area that he was in, other than radar had him at that specific region and then he disappeared. So I want people to understand that planes in relationship to UFOs have disappeared in the past. And there has been transcribed audio between a pilot who's concerned about this and then eventually disappears. I just want to lay out the background. And then in Alaska, there's been famous cases where a 747 Japan Airlines cargo flying from the Arctic region over Canada into Alaska, same thing, was harassed by a UFO the size of four...
0: aircraft carriers, right?
1: That's right.
0: Like a, yeah. Shaped like a walnut. Shaped
1: yeah,
0: like a
1: exactly.
0: giant walnut. Yeah.
1: He landed in Anchorage, was questioned by the FAA, who denied initially that they had anything around him. Later in the disclosure project, they admitted that they did have something around him. And the captain drew sketches of what he saw. Just like you said, it kind of looks like an acorn. But the size of it, and it harassing a 747 cargo, and I thought it was interesting that that cargo plane was carrying wine from Paris. But, yeah. But
0: and then two guys in suits come in and take the FAA records, right? The radar record recordings or something?
1: Correct. And so I went into the records of IFWRC, and I started to look and see how many UFO sightings there had been in Alaska. And it's off the chart how many there have been. And they go from the bizarre to what you would commonly think of as everyday occurrence. But I mean, there's people who saw giant UFOs on a roadway as they drove up outside of Glen Allen. There's other instances where people were stopped on the side of the road and 5-10 cars were all watching these things dance in the sky. There's another one where pilots at the Air Force Base were told to scramble because there was a UFO flying by at 1,100 knots, not identifying itself, didn't match any military plane from the Soviets or ours, and they scrambled it. These are real common in Alaska, and you don't hear much about it because there's a lot of secrecy about what flies in the skies in Alaska because of the Soviets. But in reality, there's a lot going on.
0: Yeah, it's amazing. I had never heard or read about these cases before, but you can know for sure. You've got a sampling that go back to the late 40s. Pretty incredible, very large and fantastically nimble craft. They sure weren't, Chinese drones that were flying around in the 40s and 50s, were they?
1: Absolutely not. And in fact, I think some of the pilots that made comments in some of these reports were equally baffled and interested as to what was going on. And you could tell that they were nervous when they took off, but I wouldn't suspect anything else. But
0: well, coming up, we're going to get into some of the military cases in particular, some of these really big planes with, they're carrying a lot of people, soldiers and airmen and a lot of people who had families. Including a case where the names of those who were on the plane, more than a dozen people, I think, have never been released to this day, decades later. We're talking with David Politis about Missing 411 Alaska, the number 4 book in his State series. We have so much ground still to cover. I hope you all stick around here on Coast to Coast AM.

0: News. I'm Deborah Valentine. President Trump says no to the latest ceasefire proposal from Iran.
1: Iran has proposed reopening the Strait of Hormuz in 7 days if the U.S. agrees to end its military blockade, releases frozen Iranian assets, and waives Iranian oil sanctions.
0: Fox's Jeff Paul reporting the president feels the U.S. currently has an economic advantage over Iran. It's unclear when mediators might meet again. The Eastern Seaboard is still in the throes of a vicious nor'easter that's causing damage and disruptions.
2: Dozens of people have evacuated from their homes due to flooding, and dozens more were rescued from cars and flooded roadways.
0: New Jersey Governor Mikey Sherrill, a fallen tree caused one death in New York City. A 56-year-old man died in Brooklyn, New York, when that tree fell during the nor'easter. America's listening to Fox News.
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1: I think former lawman Dave Politis can relate to this song. That's Bob Seger's Shakedown. I think that was the theme song or intro song to Beverly Hills Cop 2, but it stands on its own. That's a good tune. We're talking with Dave Politis about missing 411 Alaska, and this next segment, we're going to jump right into some of the most incredible cases. A missing B-29. It had a nickname of Klondike Cutie. A missing C-47 Skytrain. A plane that carried one of the most famous politicians in America that just vanished. And another plane that that vanished while that search was underway. We'll jump into those and more coming up in our next segment here on Coast to Coast AM.
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1: All right, Dave, let's jump into it. A C-47 Skytrain. What can you tell us about that one?
5: Well, the Revette Ambler was the most sophisticated reconnaissance plane in the U.S. in 69. It was known for flying missions off the Kamchatka Peninsula. And Shemya Island is 1,200 miles southwest of Anchorage. It's one of the furthest west of the Aleutian, kind of where Deadliest Catch is filmed, out in that area. It's 2.73 miles long, 4.3 miles wide, and it has a U.S. radar and surveillance weather station there, along with a 10,000-foot-long runway. And Erickson Air Station was opened on the island in World War II. Well, the Ambler, considered a RC-135E, was a big, big plane. Big four-engine jet. It was one of the biggest ones flown in the sky at the time. Plane had a crew of 19. Now, interestingly, I dug for a month, and I filed a Freedom of Information Act request. I never got the name of the crew. It's never been released. The call sign of the plane was called Irene 92. 30 minutes after it departed Shemya, the plane transmitted the message, Elmendorf Airways, Irene 92, experiencing vibration in flight. Not certain of an emergency. We have the aircraft under control, Irene 92. That was the last contact they had with the plane. There were reportedly unknown microphone clicks that continued for several minutes afterwards. They scrambled planes. They sent Navy crews, Coast Guard into that area. This went on for weeks. because this was an important plane. The funny thing is that if you think about what was said about the vibration and the clicking, go back into the days of the X-Files. Many planes experienced this around paranormal activity. And when the pilot said he's not declaring an emergency and he has it under control, but when a plane that big starts doing these kind of things, not normal. And you would think that something as large as this plane disappears, you're going to see something. And he was flying over land and following the Aleutians up. So if he went down, he would have went down near islands or on an island.
1: Nothing. Didn't find anything.
5: You know, the oddity to me is that they wouldn't identify anybody on the crew. And I don't understand that.
1: I mean, this many years later, why not? Let's say they're spooks. They're doing some kind of top secret work. Why can their names be released now? I mean, not even to their family members? Somebody must have noticed that they're not around. I mean, the family must have eventually realized they're gone.
5: Well, that's what I searched for. I searched for any communication of family members speaking up in the press months or years later. I could find nothing. And even the pilot's name, which is almost always released, that was never let go. So I don't get it.
1: Let's say it's a Russian missile is fired, or some Russian plane shoots it down, or there was a bomb on board that brought it down suddenly. You'd still find some wreckage. There'd be debris somewhere.

0: right?
1: Well, especially if a missile brought it down in flight, it'd be spread over a huge area. And again, it goes back to, even if that wasn't the case, why wouldn't you release the name of the pilot?
0: Yeah. Let's go into the B-29. So this is, it has a nickname of Klondike Cutie. When did that happen? B-29 is a really big plane. That's a really big deal to have one of those go missing.
1: Yeah, it's huge. Occurred on February 24th, 1947. And this time they listed all of the crew, and there's a long list of people on this flight. They called it a B-29/40 Super Fortress. It was built by a Boeing plant in Wichita. It was first assigned to the 717th Strategic Recon Group. And then in February 45, the plane was flown to Spokane, where it received a complete overhaul. Then it was sent to Alaska for long-term cold weather testing. Then on the 24th of February, it took off from Elmendorf Airfield with 13 crew members. The military said it was on a routine training flight along the Alaskan coast. And this tells you how big this plane is. It could fly for 11 hours, and it had fuel for 11, and it disappeared north off of Kodiak Island. And it's important to understand that the B-29, before we move forward with the story, is the most advanced bomber in the world during World War II. It was the most expensive weapon developed in World War II. First combat aircraft designed with pressurized design. It had the largest engines of its time, and it was designed with the most advanced remote-controlled turret fire. It was responsible for devastating Japan. I could go on and on about how advanced this plane was. It could fly to 32,000 feet. It was known to carry nuclear weapons, but there was none on this flight. Empty, it weighed 74,500 pounds. Its range was 3,200 miles. And it carried emergency rations for 10 days. Now, this plane was piloted by super experienced people and had a backup crew on the plane. And it was assigned to the Alaska Legion to gather weather information and had new equipment on it. It was flying, it was called the Klondike Cutie, and because it flew south from Elmendorf and then straight to Bruin Pass, where it made its last transmission. They knew it was in this area because the pilot was very, very standard, updating every 10, 15 minutes, and all of a sudden there was nothing. There were several checkpoints it didn't make, and immediately Elmendorf sent a plane up to look, then sent 3, 4, 5, 6, 7 planes. There was a commanding general in Alaska at the time that was all over this because of its notoriety, because people knew who it was, because it disappeared over land. A general said he was positive they'd find it. And weirdly, as time went on, they found not just wreckage, they found nothing. And the general all of a sudden went radio silent. He didn't want to say anything anymore. But he said that they would find the crew alive because it was on an 800-mile training flight. Even if they'd had to go down, he felt that everyone would live. Just as time went on this flight, it just got stranger and stranger. And the weird thing is, George, this happened almost 73, 4, 5 years ago, and it disappeared over land. Yet something this large, and it had like the old American Airlines flights, that silver exterior to it, it would have reflected sun and should have been easy to see, yet nothing.
0: Yeah. You write in this book, Missing 411 Alaska, that every available military aircraft in Alaska was assigned to search for this B-29. It lasted a month. And they didn't find anything. I mean, that's a lot of aircraft looking for it. And a B-29, they're hard to bring down, even with people on the ground shooting at it. It's a very hardy plane. You'd think they'd find something. But you did find out something decades later, I guess, that would reveal that it was not a routine mission. What was going on? What were they doing?
1: They weren't real clear, but they said that they were on some kind of mission that was classified. Originally, it was just going to be a weather-related incident. And they weren't totally transparent about it, but they did admit that it was on a classified mission, but that was it. And you'd think maybe they'd let loose with a little bit after 70 years, but nope, they never did.
0: You have another case of a Catalina flying boat, and this disappeared in 1947. These also are really hardy planes. This is the kind of plane you'd want to be on if you're flying over Alaska, because they're going to land on water. And this thing vanishes. At the end of it, here's a key quote that I wanted to bring up in the show. The more I write about missing aircraft in Alaska, you write, the more I'm convinced something very unusual is happening. Too many times, whatever happens occurs so quickly that the pilots have no time to tell anyone that they're in trouble. And they're not saying Mayday. They're not saying, hey, something's coming to get us. They're not saying anything, are they?
1: Nothing. And that Catalina flying boat, that's unique because it can land anywhere, land, water. And they routinely do land on water because they pick up other aircraft. Sometimes they land next to Coast Guard cutters and they pick up people. And when that plane disappeared, they originally thought that they were going to find it parked in a cove somewhere. And that was one of the first cases that got me onto these planes that had the ability to land on water, whether they were designed specifically like that plane or whether it was a plane that had floats on it, that really had me paying attention. And when I say that there's no time for any messages, there's no time for any Mayday, there's no nothing, what could cause that? And unless it's catastrophic failure of the entire fuselage, but if the plane fell apart in the air, then pieces of it would float on the water because the plane was designed to float. But nothing is ever found. And it's not like we wait days to search for these things. That plane search started right away again when it didn't make it back. And there's a huge, huge search. And they find nothing. And when you think about 3, 4, 5 planes like that, okay, well, we can kind of buy into that. But I'm telling you, there's hundreds of these planes in Alaska where there's not an iota of information about what happened to them.
0: You write about a particular period in this section of the book about a missing C-54 Skymaster, but it's one of several. January 1950, the first 7 weeks of 1950, you say, not good for the U.S. Air Force. They lost 6 aircraft. I know it's Cold War, and maybe there were some shenanigans going on that they weren't telling the public about, but that's a lot of aircraft and a lot of aircraft members, crew members. Are they all in this category, all 6 of those, or you're just giving a general statement about how deadly it was to be up in the air at that time?
1: Well, as an example, there was that C-54 Skymaster January 26th, and then on July 21st, 51, a DC-4 Canadian Pacific airliner disappeared near Juneau. That was never found. That was a civilian airliner. And 6 days later, there's a Norseman airplane along the Malaspina Glacier near Yakutat that also disappeared. That was 6 days after the Canadian Pacific Airlines flight. And then on November 15th, 52, a C-119 Fairchild called a flying boxcar disappeared near Kodiak. And it seems like, and I wrote about this in my Missing 411 Eastern book, at that time around 1945 to 1953, there was a huge number of people who disappeared in Pennsylvania, a lot of them young people. And I called it a cluster there. And I didn't say it in this book, but after I wrote it, I started to think, you know what? That 1950 early cluster of missing planes in Alaska kind of matches the time frame of the missing people in Pennsylvania. And what was happening in the early 50s over mundane airspace of Juneau with an airliner, that doesn't make any sense at all.
0: Well, that same time period was a massive wave of UFO sightings all over the country. In fact, you're talking about the C-54 Skymaster.

0: 1950, it's on its way to Great Falls Air Force Base in Montana, which itself has a rich UFO history dating back to that period. Films that were just recently released by the White House of UFO activity in the early 50s there. And, you know, there's a heck of a lot of UFO activity all over the country. Are you saying flat out that you think at least some of these missing planes were scooped up by UFOs or taken somewhere else?
1: Well, you know, the other thing I talk about at the beginning of the book is a man named Bruce Gerner, who was flying off the coast of southern Florida, flown a route, probably did it 20 times in his plane. And as he was flying to West Palm Beach, he entered these clouds that were circling in a strange formation. And he ended up explaining that he was flying in this tube of clouds. And a route that should have taken him 90 minutes, he made it in a little over 25 minutes, and he said that was impossible. And people have said that he entered a portal and somehow came out the other end. And what if there's some type of cloud formations that form and you don't come out the other end, or something else happens to you that we don't understand? And if you think about the Bermuda Triangle, what Gerner experienced could have been experienced by dozens or hundreds of planes in that area. And who's to say that something similar to that or something with a UFO isn't happening in Alaska? Because the number of people and planes that have disappeared in that region make no sense at all.
0: I remember you talking to us about that case before on one of the previous shows when one of your books came out. I'm not sure which one it was, but yeah, that was a really strange one. What about ships? So Bermuda Triangle planes disappear, but ships disappear there as well. They presumably could meet the same fate. And did you find any, maybe this is a future book, but did you find any ships or boats like that in Alaska that did the same thing as the planes did?
1: There's one case where I wrote about in the book that there are hundreds and hundreds of boats and ships that have disappeared in Alaska without a trace. One in particular is a man who had worked his fishing trawler for 35 years. All of a sudden, they find the trawler off the coast of Alaska moving along at a very slow pace. So other fishermen went up to it, and they found all the nets in the water, everything as though he's fishing, not that he brought the nets in and he's trying to unload the fish. He's still fishing, and he's gone. And they searched the waters. They searched for him. They searched the boat. Everything pointed to he should have been in his wheelhouse driving the boat, because nothing in the nets indicated that he was pulling them in or that there was a problem. And this man has been a 33-year fisherman, and bango, he's gone. And nobody could explain it. In fact, it baffled the Coast Guard. And in their reports, they said they didn't have an explanation for what happened to this man. And just like you said, it doesn't make any sense. But, you know, there's a lot of strange things that happen over the water. And in the book, I talk about an area off the southern coast of Alaska where there are two pyramids in the water at the base of...
0: Yeah.
1: And it's never talked about. I learned about it maybe 10 years ago at a conference I went to. And if you look at Google Earth, off the southern coast of Alaska, there are these things sitting there that are perfect pyramids in the water, on the ground.
0: Yeah. That kind of gave me a chills reading that stuff, and I'm amazed that I never heard of those before. Well, we still are leading up to what became the most famous by far airplane crash or missing airplane, presumably crashed, in the history of Alaska, carrying a man who was in direct line of succession to become president in the case of an emergency, the highest ranking politician we know of that's ever died in an Alaska crash, presuming it's a crash. But he vanished along with a congressional candidate and other people on the plane, and it has never been solved to this day. Much more to come here with our guest, Dave Politis. Missing 411 Alaska is the book, the new book, and it's filled with really fascinating stuff. We'll be right back.

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3: The nor'easter is on the move. I'm Deborah Valentine, Fox News. A nor'easter is pummeling the Mid-Atlantic and New England regions with severe weather conditions. Fox's Christina Coleman has the latest.
4: The monstrous nor'easter that's been hammering much of the East Coast this weekend is finally beginning to weaken, but major damage has already been done. The powerful storm delivering significant flooding, strong winds, heavy rain, and massive waves across the coast. At least one person has been killed. Four others are hurt. Some of the hardest hit places were in New Jersey and Massachusetts. Water levels in Atlantic City, New Jersey surged to their highest point since Superstorm Sandy on Saturday, prompting evacuations and rescues. Boston and New York also saw flooding and damaging winds, the storm knocking out power to tens of thousands of people. Thousands of flights have also been canceled or delayed. Rain showers are expected to continue through Monday morning before things finally calm down.
3: Tens of thousands are still without power across the northeastern U.S., according to PowerOutage.us. One man was killed by a falling tree in Brooklyn, New York. Hurricane Nolo is moving away from the Hawaiian Islands amid a lingering threat of heavy rain and flash flooding. A shelter-in-place order is lifted for Towson University in Maryland. It followed a nearby shooting which injured one man. Baltimore County Police spokesperson Detective Trey Corbin says the injured person has been taken to a hospital.
5: This individual is not in any way related to Towson University, and we do not believe that this shooting is related to anything in reference to Towson University.
3: The detective confirmed people are now in custody without providing any further details. No actual arrests have been announced. The incident remains under investigation. The shelter in order place was put in place on Sunday. 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
1: There's a little gallows humor there from our friends Lord Huron. Not Dead Yet is the name of that tune, and it's a good one. They're just going to be out on tour again within a couple of months, I guess. David Politis is our guest, talking about his latest book, Missing 411 Alaska, chock full of fascinating cases, very mysterious, plane crashes, assumed crashes. I keep saying that, but planes that go missing, just vanish. No wreckage, no bodies, no evidence that they ever came back to Earth. They just are gone. What is the explanation? Well, Dave thinks there's a possible UFO connection, maybe portals we're talking about. We're going to get into, in this half hour, the most famous of all those missing plane cases involving a politician. Students of politics would remember the name, Hale Boggs. We're going to get into that in a second, and then open up the phone lines with your questions, calls, and comments a little bit later. 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

0: Dave Politis, so we come to the case of Hale Boggs. Who was he, and why was he in a plane flying over Alaska?
1: So Boggs was the House Majority Leader in the U.S. House of Reps. He was a Democrat, enjoyed going on the road, supporting fellow campaign people. He was an influential figure in Washington, D.C. He was a majority whip from 62 to 71, and being the majority leader 71 to 72. He made several flights to Alaska over the years in support of different people in Alaska. Mick Begich was the person he was supporting on this trip. And he was raised in Minnesota, Croatian heritage. That is important to me. And talking about Begich, and when Boggs came up, it was a big deal in Alaska to get somebody of that notoriety to go all the way to Alaska to campaign for someone was almost unheard of. But they flew in there, and at Anchorage International, a man named Don Yons was the owner of a company called Pan-Alaska Airways. And he had flown his Cessna 310C, a twin-engine Cessna, into Anchorage, had just finished a 100-hour inspection not long ago. Yons had 17 hours of flight time. I'll give you a comparison. The average captain for a major airline retires with 23,000 hours. That retires. Yons was 38 and he had 17,000 hours. Very experienced. There were four people that got on the plane at Anchorage: Russell Brown, Hale Boggs, Mick Begich, and another assistant. And they were going to fly the coast down to Juneau to make a campaign stop. Everybody knew the route they were taking. Yons filed a flight plan, said it should take about 3.5 hours.

0: Cessna was a very, very reliable aircraft. And when he didn't show up, stuff started to happen immediately. The U.S. Air Force, Army, Coast Guard, Civil Air Patrol, private helicopters, volunteer searchers immediately went into the skies looking. The official FAA crash report says that there were 1,033 sorties that were flown looking for this group. It included 3,600 flight hours. And the oddity of it was they were flying over mostly land, some water, but they weren't, nobody saw anything. There was no mayday. There was a locator beacon on the plane that didn't go off. And it was a mystery. The Federal Aviation Agency gave the route over the Chuga Mountains to the Prince William Sound to Glacier National Monument, then to Juneau, skirting the edge of the Elias Range. They said it was 550 miles. Now, in my book, I include a map of Alaska, a driving map, actually. And on that driving map, I include all of the planes and all of the people that have disappeared. And I do this because I'm a pretty visual guy. Maps help me understand where things are happening. And when I started with the baggage incident, I knew that would be an interesting one. But as I started to go through the news articles about it, something very odd happened. So baggage disappeared on October 16th, 1972. 6 days after baggage disappears, October 22nd, an aero commander with John Bratton, another super experienced pilot, 52, and his wife, Melba Bratton, from Southern California, left the same area, Anchorage, and they were flying to Yakutat. Well, they believe Boggs might have disappeared near Yakutat. Well, the Brattons are flying a twin-engine aero commander, and they disappear in the exact same area as Begich and Boggs. Now, the interesting thing about it is you won't find this story anywhere when they talk about Begich and Boggs, but right under the nose of the searchers, this plane goes missing. Nobody can believe it because they were all in that area searching, and there was probably 100 planes in this area when the Brattons disappeared. And just like all the others, no mayday, no nothing. And they started searching for this plane right away. They didn't find anything in that area. But that area around Yakutat, there's something strange going on in that region because there's a lot of planes missing, all under the same circumstances, all have twin engines at least. And what happened? Nobody ever knows. And John Bratton was a commercial pilot as well. Very, very experienced. Was up in Alaska flying for an oil company. And now he was taking the plane back to Southern California. They searched for him the same 2 weeks, 3 weeks they searched for Boggs, and nothing was ever found.
1: I can see why the second one didn't get as much attention as the first. Why it would be sort of lost in the news coverage, because the search is still underway for the majority leader of the House, Hale Boggs, and what happened to him, right? But, wow, that's pretty significant.
0: I think it shows that there's something about that area. And when you read the NTSB report on Bratton's disappearance, it has the same sort of, we have no idea what happened to this plane. It doesn't make any sense. Now, Begich and Boggs, they threw everything in the world at that search because of the people on the plane. And to come back with absolutely nothing, even after all of these years, it's stunning.
1: As you write, the search and rescue response was the largest you've ever read about. The U.S. Air Force, the U.S. Army, Coast Guard, Civil Air Patrol, private helicopters, volunteer searchers blanketed the skies, covering 325,000 square miles. There were more than 1,033 sorties flown in that search, and they never found a trace. That's astonishing. You know, planes do disappear, and then they crash, and they're found 20 years later. They go into some ravine, or they're hidden under trees. So you've written about that in other areas in the Nevada Triangle, for example. But these things are never found, and they're searched over and over again from the sky, and I would assume from the ground as well.
0: Well, and then you go back to, this thing supposedly had a locator beacon. Why didn't it go off if the plane crashed?
1: Yeah, as you write, some people suggested maybe there was a bomb on board, but even if so, there'd be something that would be traceable.
0: Well, again, when a bomb takes out a plane at altitude, that scatters wreckage over a huge area. So the chances of finding something of that plane actually increases if it blows up 20,000 feet.
1: And in the end, I mean, is there an announcement, hey, we give up, we can't find it, or is it just time goes by and people forget about it?
0: Eventually, there is an announcement. And I can't minimize this, and I don't want to minimize it because it's really important. This area where these planes are disappearing have some of the most advanced radar electronics that tracks every plane in that area because of national security. So if they're able to track these planes, why aren't they able to find these planes? And Ellison Air Force Base has huge notoriety for tracking the Russian planes that come in. Well, if that's the case, where's the Aero Commander and where's the Cessna 310C?
1: You know, as always, I had mentioned in the last segment about boats and ships that go disappearing in places like, you know, off the coast of Alaska, which are some pretty rough seas, and the Bermuda Triangle, of course. And, you know, a boat, a ship can sink, go to the bottom, and you never see any trace of it. But planes flying over land, there should be wreckage. That's one of the criteria that you limit the number of cases that you cover in this book, right?
0: That's exactly the point of how I define the planes that I would write about, is that if the plane fit this criteria, just very similar to missing people, no mayday call, no wreckage, no oil slick, no gas slick, no witnesses, no evidence it was even in that area, then I'll write about it. If there's anything in there that conflicts with that, I won't include it. But the more I delve into this and the more I wrote, the more confusing I got, because there are so many of these. Even if you wanted to disappear, it's not so easy to disappear in a plane.
1: You know, you mentioned the map. I really appreciated that because I don't know the geography of Alaska. I mean, it's enormous to begin with, but I don't even know Juneau is which side of the state and Anchorage, which one is further north. So this map was much appreciated. Comes with the book when people buy the book, and I'm looking for a spot to put it up, because you not only identify where these cases happen and hunters and things of that sort, but where the clusters are. And that's what you conclude. There are six or seven, I think, clusters that you identify on this map.
0: Well, so everyone's heard about the Alaska Triangle. And when I was working on this book, I actually did research on trying to figure out where that name and where those locations came from. Turns out that it was a TV producer that wanted to make a TV series and came up with this Alaska Triangle. It was no data that formed the triangle. It was no Marine or U.S. military that developed it. It was just some TV producer. And when you actually put the triangle over my map, they miss the vast majority of the disappearances I write about. And on that south, very southern Alaska region near Ketchikan, Sitka, Juneau, the Glacier National Park, all of that area is not covered by the triangle, yet there's four clusters of missing people that I write about. And then right about that area of Yakutat, as you walk up the coast, there's four planes missing in that area that have never been found. So I'm a little frustrated that somebody would make up something like this, and it's gotten so much cred out of that name, when in reality, I think it's completely off.
1: Wow. Yeah, that's the way it works. That's the way TV business works. I want to talk about a couple of regular missing person cases not involving planes, because you've got a chock-full section about those kind of cases as well. One in particular involves a guy from Nevada, Anthony Granada. What can you tell us about that case?
0: So Anthony, outdoorsman, lived in Reno. Everybody thought the guy could take care of himself anywhere. And in August of 66, he drove from Reno to Seattle, where he caught a flight to Alaska. Long, long intended trip, planned for it for years. He went to the Wrangell Mountains hunting doll sheep and goats. Now, McCarthy is a real small community, approximately 225 miles east of Anchorage, 30 miles west of the Canadian border in the Kluane National Park. And that was the area that he'd be hunting in. He made the trip alone into the mountains, and then he returned to McCarthy with an amazing story to tell. He shot this trophy sheep and goat and returned with the heads. And he was so overloaded that he couldn't carry everything back, so he was going to have to go back and get the rest of the remains of the animals. But there were trophy-level kills. Now, the area there had the Kennecott Copper Mine, which was one of his last stops as a hiker or a hunter to get into the area. So that was his kind of like milepost that everyone knew where he was going into. And he had made friends with the mine's caretaker there. Well, on the return trip, he went back in. He knew exactly where the coordinates were for his kill. He told his family that he'd be back at a certain date. And he never came back on that second trip. And his family said that what was baffling is that he had made it out the first time fine. He knew the area like the back of his hand. He had all the correct compasses and things to find his way back. And right away, the Army dispatched two helicopters, Civil Air Patrol, U.S. Air Force, and Alaska National Guard all started looking for him. And they put a big effort into this because they believed he was a true outdoorsman who could take care of himself. At several points, there was fog that encompassed the area and slowed down Elmendorf on their efforts. In early September, his brother arrived into McCarthy, and then his son arrived. And the task was huge as all of them tried to figure out where the relative was. And they found several things that Granada left, like at a campsite. Like they stored certain supplies. They found those things. And they said they thought for sure they were going to find them. They also found a roll of film. And they had the film flown to Seattle and got it developed. And there were several photos in that roll of Anthony with his huge doll sheep that he had killed. They indicated the exact area near Green Butte and the Nazina Glacier. They left for the Butte. They left for that area. They found a matchbook with an advertisement from Ely, Nevada, where he went. Also found food wrappers and supplies indicating that he had been there. They were positive they were going to find him because they were right in that area. Now, this area is far above trees. It's a wooden, rocky, no woods, rocky area, barren. It's a place where sheep go, not people. Well, the Civil Air Patrol, the Air Force, Alaska National Guard all flew 48 sorties into the area. The family members returned from the mountains, and they were frustrated. They found nothing of evidentiary value other than what I explained. There was an article in 66 in the Nevada Star Journal that had this airline copters to join the hunt in the Renoit area. The Merritt Corporation from Fairbanks had assisted the family by supplying a private helicopter. A senator even assisted by getting more resources for the Granada family. A lot of times, George, when I talk about these things, these huge searches, they find nothing, even though they know they're right in the area and they can't find something as big as a body. Even though the helicopter is flying overhead, they still can't find anything. The articles say how frustrated the people were because it's a void. It was a mystery. Articles time after time say it's a mystery. And then, as an epilogue to the case, June 13th, 1970, there's an article in the Fairbanks Daily where a prospector found what is believed to be the remains of

0: juvenile hunter. Now, this doesn't make any sense because it had been completely searched up and down. The prospector was identified, found some camping gear and a diary belonging to Granada near a decomposed body. How the searchers missed him is the million-dollar question.
1: Well, that happens a lot in those missing 411 cases. You search it over and over and over, and suddenly the body is there. I mean, where no body is found, that is. We're talking with Dave Politis about missing 411 Alaska, jam-packed with absolutely mysterious disappearances. We're going to come back. We'll open up the phone lines in a bit, see what's on your mind. Stick around.

0: Fox News. I'm Deborah Valentine. A nor'easter continues to weaken as it crawls up the East Coast into New England. Fox's Christina Coleman reports.
1: Some of the hardest hit places were in New Jersey and Massachusetts. Water levels in Atlantic City, New Jersey surged to their highest point since Superstorm Sandy on Saturday, prompting evacuations and rescues.
0: Tens of thousands remain without power. One man was killed by a felled tree in Brooklyn, New York. Towson University in Maryland is no longer under a shelter-in-place order. It was put in place after a nearby shooting injured one man. Baltimore County Police spokesperson Detective Trey Corbin says the injured person was taken to a hospital.
2: Notified that an individual and located this individual in the area of Campus Drive. It is an 18-year-old male who sustained a non-life-threatening gunshot wound.
0: Police say the injured person and the shooting are not related to the university. 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
1: That's the dynamic duo of Robert Plant and Alison Krauss. The song is Gone, Gone, Gone, and certainly fits the topic we're discussing with our guest Dave Politis here. Dave says that so many cases that fit his criteria have popped up in his research about Alaska, he could probably spend the rest of his career, maybe the rest of his life, just focusing on that state. This book, The Missing 411 Alaska, is jam-packed. And I know a lot of you have questions for Dave. We'll get to as many of them as we can in this segment, next segment here on Coast to Coast AM.
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0: Dave, one more quick case before we go to the phones, and they're full. People have questions for you. And it's about the unluckiest man in the Yukon. This is pretty sad.
1: That is very sad. His name was Con Van Alstyne. April 24th, 1921, near Eagle. He was a prospector who originally came from the Yukon. He was really well-known. People liked him a lot. Well, he was one that sold the rights to one of the biggest gold mines ever known. It was called the number 16 El Dorado. He sold those rights for next to nothing, and then that mine turned over $2 million in gold. And he lived with it. He knew about it, and he actually was a pretty funny guy. People liked him a lot, and he continued to plod along. And long story short, he continued to prospect on his own. And one of those days, he just didn't show up. And people started looking for him. And in 1921, the only real law enforcement for that area was a U.S. Marshal. And the Marshals sent a guy out to actually look for him. And they looked for him for 3 weeks. And they found some things, but not a lot. And it wasn't that he was poor. He had made a good living. But they found his tent where he'd been living. And they said that after he had left, the bears had kind of made a mess of it. But they didn't believe that he was there when the bears came in. They also found his rifle, a pocketbook, some personal belongings, all indicating that he had left with the intention of returning soon. They also found a calendar in his tent that marked the date of June 8, 1921. He kept a diary and the work he had done and the ground he was slushing, etc. The marshal later stated that Con was last seen in the later part of April, where he had come down to town to get some supplies. He was living about 25 miles out of town, a trip that people had made many, many, many times, and a trip he had made hundreds of times. Part of that investigation, it said that the marshal, he was bothered by it. The idea that someone came into camp to rob him was not realistic. He might have taken a short walk to a creek, but there was no evidence of animal predation in the area. Again, he had lost $2 million. He was really a good soul. The marshal was frustrated because he could never find anything saying what happened to him. And he said that he lived a lonely life, but usually they found the bodies of these people or they found something else and they found nothing. And in fact, the U.S. Marshals called Con's disappearance a mystery. Means it must have been one of Alaska's most unusual disappearances for a U.S. Marshal to say that.
0: Yeah. Well, maybe if you went through a portal, things are better wherever he ended up. We'll take some calls. On the wild card line, Mark in Ohio. Hi, Mark. You're on with Dave Politis. What's on your mind?
2: George. Yeah, you know, pardon me, George. You know, David, the first time you were on George Van Noy, I was just riveted by this whole thing. I was offered a job by the FBI when I got out of the Navy. It makes me think I should have went there. But you have to, speaking of the FBI, you have to wonder if they're running their own investigation that nobody would know about. But anyway, George, I speculate that there's an AI civilization. You know, the whole planet being what we call artificial intelligence, that may be 1,000 years ahead of us, maybe thousands of years, you know, that are very curious about us carbon-based units. You know, I'm using a phrase from Star Trek. They can't get enough of their curiosity. They can't help themselves. You know, it's at such a stage where they have to figure out what's going on. But then you can speculate, too, that they're in cahoots with something. Maybe there's several agendas going on. You know, they're all gathered around with their own agenda. But anyway, real quick, George, the fisheries biologist that comes on Animal Planet, Jeremy Wade is his name. He mentioned on this one trip he took to Alaska, well, he's been up there several times, he ran across a boat that had nobody on board. The boat was going around in circles, a radio was playing and an uneaten sandwich on board, and one fishing pole, just one fishing rod on board, and the bodies were never found. This was up in a lake, a lake north of Juneau or Fairbanks, one of those two, Juneau maybe. And one other time on the western side of India, a man was fishing alongside, he ran this, this is another, another episode, a man was fishing alongside of a riverbank, and his brother was only about 100 yards away from him. And the next thing you know, this guy gets pulled into the river by Jeremy Wade, said some kind of fish. It didn't make any sense anyway. There weren't any fish big enough in this river to have done what happened, but the man's body was never found.
0: Dave, does that ring a bell, those kind of cases, those kind of incidents with what you've looked into?
1: He's talking about, I think it was Lake Iliama, that the boat was going around with nobody in it, and Wade talked about it. But those kind of cases are pretty common, and I don't write much about them because people can put it in their mind and say, well, you know, this could happen or that could happen. If I can find a trail that all match, I'll put them together like a cluster, and that's sometimes harder to deny than just a one-off.
0: Right. Right. Appreciate the call, Mark. Tim in Alberta, Canada, has some information, I think, about Hale Boggs. Hi, Tim. Welcome to the show.
3: Hi, George, David. Yeah, Hale Boggs, the Cessna 310, November 1812 hotel. I read the NTSB report completely. You know, looked at the weather stuff. You've probably done that yourself. But they absolutely disappeared. Like you said, John said 17,000 hours. He wrote articles. He wrote an icing article in one of the Air Progress or Flying magazines. He knew what he was doing. There was bad weather between Anchorage and Juneau around Yuktuk. You mentioned that. It was clear down at Sitka, 12 miles visibility. But I'll tell you something. About 2 years ago, Nick Begich Jr., the son, he was just on last week. But 2 years ago, he was on and telling the story. And I went to bed that night, and I wrote just a question on my wall on a piece of paper. The reason I did that was, well, if you go back 27 years, Major Ed Dames, myself, and Art Bell, the missing Lear jet, we call it the miracle of Coast to Coast. We were going to do a project on the missing Lear jet that had gone missing on Christmas Eve, just the pilot and co-pilot, in 1996. And just after, anyways, it doesn't matter. It went missing, and so we set it up, the whole nine yards, and we're going to do this program. We're gonna find the jet. And Major Ed Dan said, no problem. And the shows went to 4 o'clock in the morning that time. I hung up the phone right at 4, said good night to America. And the phone rang at 11 o'clock that morning, and it was Art Bell waking me up. And he just said, hey, have you seen the news, Tim? Turn on the news. And I said, well, you woke me up. I was just on your program. And they had found the missing Learjet later that same morning. So anyways, get back to what about Hale Boggs. And
0: we're going to have to get to it here. Tim, you're going to have to get to your point because we're running out of time, right?
3: Yeah. What I did was I wrote, is aircraft in the water on the land? And that night I had a dream. I've never been to Alaska. I grew up on the West Coast. It put me on a beach. I saw something that I recognized. And from that, an investigation, a Google search, I found exactly where it was. And I'm sending this information to Coast, to Lex, because I've got some Google Earth stuff. And I need the Coast Autos to help me because I'm at a dead end. What the stream is, it's leading somewhere to do with the missing aircraft.
0: Okay, well, if Lex gets it, I hope you'll share it with me, and I'll share it with Dave, and we'll let you know how that goes. Thanks for the call. Dave, let me ask you this, because I know some other people who are on the line want to ask about it as well, about remote viewers, using remote viewers to find missing people. Have you ever gone?

0: down that road?
1: You know, I have, and I talk about it at conferences. Some of the most famous ones, you know, the ones everyone knows, all those names. I've worked with all of them. And I'm embarrassed to say that those three, the top three in the world, have never found anyone that's missing that I've written about. And when they remote view it, they come up with guesses, and a blind man with no knowledge of the topic could do a better guess. They have no answer for why they're not even close. It's a complete mystery to me, because everyone raves about how good these remote viewers are. They've never found anybody that I've written about.
0: I'm sure when there are strange disappearances, and there have been two of note in the last 6 months or so, I'm sure you get asked about them. Hey, where did these go? What do you think? Do they fit into missing 411? Nancy Guthrie's, what about her? And General McCasland, who both just vanished into thin air. But it doesn't really fit the criteria of a 411 case, do they? Do either of them?
1: So McCasland, I know a little bit about that. His wife said that the day before he disappeared, he got some real bad medical news. Well, if you think about that, and his wife didn't seem concerned at all about the mystery behind it, he takes his gun and he disappears. Well, if he got bad medical news, to me, he's going to go take his wife. People said, oh, you know, he's a real top scientist. No, he wasn't a scientist. He was a program manager who had, you know, he had some interesting things he worked on, but he wasn't a scientist. And he gets classified as a scientist in a group of missing people. Nancy Guthrie's case is a whole different animal altogether. You know, I honestly think that that's an international case. And I think that some agencies know about it. And I think it comes back toward his daughter.
0: Well, I guess we'll maybe get an answer to one of those one of these days. I can imagine. I hope General McCasland, you know, it's his own call. I would imagine he went somewhere near his home and a place that is out of the way. If he really did take his life, maybe they'll find some remains at some point. It sure is strange. We're trying to get one more call in. Mayat in New York on the Wild Card Line. Hey, young lady, how you doing?
2: To you, gentlemen. First of all, try to briefly explain who Nick Begich is of the Hidden Monks. It was recently on Coast. He was on the History Channel, and his whole family tried to get answers from the military and the U.S. government, and he got the royal runaround. And lastly, I'd like to know your speculation or what you think. Do you have any reasonings as to what might have happened, and have you looked at some of the preserved wilderness national park areas like you've done in the rest of the country? And I'll listen to the air. Thank you, George. We love you very, very much.
0: Thank you, Matt. Well, he did tell you who Nick Begich was. He was running for Congress. That's what he was on a plane with Hale Boggs back when they both disappeared along with two other people. As for the national parks in Alaska, Dave, do you break down Alaska cases and the national park incidents?
1: There are two cases at Glacier Bay National Park. One involves an actual employee's wife. The superintendent's wife disappeared there. And another one, a backpacker disappeared at a campsite location. I talk about those at length. In Alaska, there are a few cases of missing people in national parks. Not as many as you may think, but there are a few.
0: This lady, Mary Louise Drago, that's from 1958, she vanished. And she's the wife of the park service manager, the park ranger who's in charge of that place, which I think you wrote that you had never seen a case where that happened before.
1: That's correct. This is when Glacier Bay National Park was really, really at its infancy. She just went out for an afternoon walk, disappeared, no animal predation, nothing unusual. Everything was good with her and her family. She just liked to walk in nature, just like everyone does in that area. There was a huge, huge search. Again, no animal predation. She seemed to walk into oblivion. She knew the area like the back of her hand. They had lived there for a number of weeks. The idea that she was lost didn't make sense. The military sent planes.

0: Park Service didn't have many people there at the time because it was in its infancy. But it was a real mystery what happened to her. And her family, shortly after that, had to move from there because it bothered them so much that they lost her. And he ended up moving and working at a national park in California. And he had worked at Kettle Falls National Recreation Area in Washington before as well. But that case, not a lot of publicity about it, but what I could find was super mysterious.
1: It's too bad it's that far distant in the past, because that might be a National Park Service employee who'd be willing to go public and talk to you about it if you were still around. Do you have any people like that who've come forward to help you? And have you made any progress in trying to get certain information out of the Park Service under this current administration?
0: The Park Service has been nothing but obstructionary in everything I try to do. They don't want to give up reports. They don't want to give up anything. The best news I had is I was on a cruise to Alaska that I'd sponsored. An attorney came on the cruise, and he is working against the Park Service on my behalf, trying to force disclosure on the reports.
1: Wow, that's awesome. You've made so many public appearances and radio appearances, and the books are so popular. I would think that, you know, somewhere, some national park veterans or former employees or people who are fed up would come forward and share information. And I'm not asking you to violate any confidences, but I have to believe that there are people like that who are giving you information. Whether or not you can confirm it or not, I don't know.
0: Well, there's one case going around right now on another website where some guy claims to be a national park ranger and makes a lot of claims. Right. Personally, I don't think he's a ranger, and I don't think he's retired. And according to the name he uses, I can't find any ranger that ever worked for him then. So I think someone's getting used.
1: I saw that. I sent a link to you, but you'd already seen it and done some work on it. And I kind of thought it sounded a little bit fishy. I'm sure people out there who are interested in the missing 411 arena have heard it and wondered if there was something legit to it. David, Missing 411 Alaska is a terrific piece of work. I'm sure, as I said, and as you hint in this book, you could keep working in Alaska and never list all the cases that are probably out there, but it's a wonderful piece of work. I appreciate that if you buy the book, you get this map that identifies the clusters and where all these things took place. And I'm so glad you came and joined and shared information about this project with us.
0: Hey, George, I want to say that you are doing some great work with Mr. Bigelow on his interviews, and the amount of disclosure that's coming forth is outstanding. So thanks for doing that.
1: Just trying to do what I can while I'm on this side of the topsoil. Always great talking to you, Dave. I look forward to our next conversation.
0: All right. Gotcha.
1: Coming up next, journalist Joe Shaneman talking about father and son hitman team and a lot of other Las Vegas-centric mysteries. We'll be right back.

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4: The nor'easter is on the move. I'm Deborah Valentine, Fox News. A nor'easter is pummeling the Mid-Atlantic and New England regions with severe weather conditions. Fox's Christina Coleman has the latest.
5: The monstrous nor'easter that's been hammering much of the East Coast this weekend is finally beginning to weaken, but major damage has already been done. The powerful storm delivering significant flooding, strong winds, heavy rain, and massive waves across the coast. At least one person has been killed. Four others are hurt. Some of the hardest hit places were in New Jersey and Massachusetts. Water levels in Atlantic City, New Jersey, surged to their highest point since Superstorm Sandy on Saturday, prompting evacuations and rescues. Boston and New York also saw flooding and damaging winds, the storm knocking out power to tens of thousands of people. Thousands of flights have also been canceled or delayed. Rain showers are expected to continue through Monday morning before things finally calm down.
4: Tens of thousands are still without power across the northeastern U.S., according to PowerOutage.us. One man was killed by a falling tree in Brooklyn, New York. Hurricane Nolo is moving away from the Hawaiian Islands amid a lingering threat of heavy rain and flash flooding. A shelter-in-place order is lifted for Towson University in Maryland. It followed a nearby shooting which injured one man. Baltimore County Police spokesperson Detective Trey Corbin says the injured person has been taken to a hospital.
6: This individual is not in any way related to Towson University, and we do not believe that this shooting is related to anything in reference to Towson University.
4: The detective confirmed people are now in custody without providing any further details. No actual arrests have been announced. The incident remains under investigation. The shelter in order place was put in place on Sunday. 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
1: That is the Springsteen version of Viva Las Vegas, which, my personal bias aside, is probably the coolest city-themed song of them all. Could have gone with the Elvis original. Could have gone with ZZ Top's take on it. All three are top of the line. I'm sure there are other versions as well. You know, for a journalist, Las Vegas is like heaven on earth. There's no such thing as a slow news day here. There's so much money and power and corruption. So many big names, celebrities and stars and huge events and sports events. So much glamour and crime and con men and grifters. But also so many people who come here for a second chance or a fresh start. It's an international crossroads. So it is a great town for journalism and for journalists if you can take it. And one reporter who's managed to not only handle it, but to thrive here is my next guest. His name is Joe Shaneman, he's going to be here to talk about a number of stories he's covered over the years, but in particular, the case of a father and son hitman team, notorious killers for hire. They worked for the mob, they worked for unions, they worked for casino owners, and sometimes just killed for their own reasons. And we're going to meet Joe in just a moment here on Coast to Coast AM.
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0: Welcome back. Joe Shaneman is a journalist, author, and radio host. He spent nearly three decades reporting on Las Vegas. His work includes writing for the New York Times, Las Vegas Sun, Las Vegas Weekly, and other publications. He's received national recognition for his writing. He's here to talk primarily, or at least first, about a book he wrote. It came out about 15 years ago called Vegas Ragdoll, about a father and son hitman team and a young woman who got drawn into their world and was being groomed to join the family business. It's a heck of a book, and it's one tiny glimpse into the seedy side of Las Vegas, the side that Joe has covered for a lot of years. Joe, welcome to Coast.
1: Yeah, it's great to be here, George. Nice to talk to you.
0: Well, you've interviewed me a few times on a radio show you used to host here in Las Vegas called State of Nevada, which covered everything from crime and politics and sports and big events. But now it's my turn. So I want to get sort of the Joe origin story. You came here in what year? And was it from Wisconsin?
1: Yeah, I came here from Madison, 1997. And where I was covering crime in the city of Madison, and I'll give you the very short version.
0: Sure.
1: I had read the book Homicide by David, I think it's David Simon, and where he spent a year with the Baltimore Homicide Unit, and it was just fascinating to me. And in Madison, which is a wonderful place, it's so wonderful, there are very few murders. I wanted to see what it was like to be in a city where there were a lot of murders and try to do what he did in his book. And in 1996, Vegas had the second highest murder rate in the country. I applied for jobs. I was offered jobs to cover city, county, state politics, all kinds of stuff. I said, nope, I want to cover crime. He said, that's the lowest rung of the reporter ladder. I said, I don't care. That's what I wanted to do. And I got the job, and I moved here in April 1st, 1997. April Fool's Day was my first day on the job.
0: And is that Las Vegas Sun?
1: That was the Las Vegas Review-Journal, and I stayed there for 3 years before I moved on. And if you want, we can get into why, but that was another... I loved the place. It was great, but a lot of stuff happened there.
0: And you jumped in feet first into the world of covering crime, because there was plenty of it.
1: Yeah, I think it was... Maybe with my first or second month here, you know, I was just covering murders, and you hadn't really, in Madison, you never really got the chance to be up close the way you did in Las Vegas.

0: I don't know if it's still that way, and it shook me. And then I got a call from my editor one day and said, Andrew Cunanan, who was a suspect in the Versace killing, supposedly had come through Las Vegas, and one of my jobs was to track down the places he had been here, and one of them was a gay spa. And the editor asked me to go there and find out what I could, if Cunanan had actually been there. And I'm ready, a new book. And the story I've never really revealed in magazine or newspaper reporting, but, you know, they wanted me to wear a towel in order to go back in the back room to interview people. I said no. And who knows if he ever went there. The link was the owner of the boat where Cunanan was found or something to that effect had also owned the spa, but that owner had nothing to do with what went on with Andrew Cunanan.
1: How was life for you then? Was it chaotic? Were you overwhelmed? I mean, Madison is a much different place from Las Vegas, as you noted.
0: It was very difficult. You know, I called my ex-girlfriend, begged her to take me back. I called the mayor of Madison, asked her for a job, if I could come back. I mean, I just wasn't used to not seeing green, not seeing a lot of water. And I was covering the dark side. And I just didn't realize how that would color how I saw everything. I mean, I began to trust nobody, which was the advice I got before I came here, because everything I covered had to do with the bad side of humanity. And it took a long time to, well, I'm still a little bit that way, but it's disappearing after, it takes a while to get that out of your system.
1: Yeah.
0: But yeah. It was tough.
1: I recall my first weekend working for KLAS, seeing the dead body of a murder victim thrown off a bridge, and that stays with you. It takes a long time to get used to seeing, well, bodies of anybody who's dead, but I mean, a murder victim, those images stay with you forever, and a lot of people, they don't last in that line of work.
0: Yeah, they don't last, and that's why I'm always fascinated. I never liked those shows, the reality shows of police arresting people. I just like them even more now. I don't know why people glom onto that side of life. Maybe it's escape, or maybe, you know, they've lived it. I don't know. But it really turned me off to anything like that. Every movie I go to now is probably some fantasy or just something not real, because I saw a lot of reality here.
1: Well, you wrote a book, Vegas Ragdoll, about two of the worst. And I'll give you a quote. This is from a veteran homicide detective, Dave Hatch, who I knew for a long time. He's gone now. I don't know if you knew Dave, but he described Tom and Granby Hanley as total cold-blooded killers for money. They were two of the most active contract killers in the Western U.S. They were up for hire as enforcers. I know he told me about seven different murders that he suspected them in, and probably thought there were maybe dozens more. How did you get on the trail of Tom and Granby, and can you give us sort of an overview of who they were?
0: Tom and Granby Hanley, I totally agree with Dave Hatch. The person I got my information from, obviously I'd never met Tom or Granby, and I'm glad I never did, but Wendy, who was Tom's very young bride, she described them kind of, Tom, the same way, she wouldn't shy away from calling him a sociopath. And I got into the story, I wrote a magazine story about Wendy. Her name was Wendy Mazaros now, but Wendy Hanley then, and her marriage to Tom and the life of living with him and what it was like and the chaos and the terror, you know, having to write a suicide note for her husband that he would keep in his pocket just in case, as a sort of an insurance policy in case something ever went wrong and he didn't want, and maybe he'd have to get rid of her. I mean, just terrifying stuff. And it was a while after that a publisher of a book who wanted to do a book about her and Wendy called me and asked me to write a book basically about her life with Tom. And You know, it was tough. She had a very difficult life.
1: Let's get into that. How is it she ends up with somebody like Tom Hanley, who is maybe 40-plus years older than her? Yeah. She did have a very tough upbringing, right?
0: Yeah, very dysfunctional family, many, many children. Father was an alcoholic who was actually somebody that Walter Cronkite talked about on the evening news because he had a trucking company where he was supposed to transfer the very valuable paintings of Vincent Price, the actor, from the Sahara back to Vincent Price's warehouse in Los Angeles. On the way there, he stopped at a bar in Alhambra, California, and he was there for 3 days straight. They found the truck parked outside of the bar. He was never charged. But that's just a taste of some of the life that she went through as a child. And she met Tom. You know, she would hang out downtown on Fremont. That was the main drag back then, probably the 1960s. And she noticed that when people were, she saw him, the respect that he got, which she had never felt. She's very beautiful, by the way. Reporters from that time, and you know who I'm talking about, your former boss,
1: sure.
0: Bob. To this day, he has told me, you know, just how striking she was. Like, you know, they would just sort of be wowed by her. This was later on during the court cases that he was covering regarding her husband. She was beautiful but not respected. And when she talked to Tom Hanley for the first time and was with him, all of a sudden, people either feared her and respected her or simply just respected her. And she really liked it. She liked the way people were treating her. And then it very quickly led into Tom proposing and them getting married.
1: Wendy had shared in an interview I saw on television, and I met her years ago, as you did. She did there was a more recent TV show where she talked about being sort of trafficked. She was downtown. She was kind of on her own as a youngster, and then a casino figure who came to her rescue got her out of state, but put her into what amounted to a brothel.
0: Just an awful, awful situation. Again, that's in the book, right? Vegas Ragdoll as well. It was in Texas or Oklahoma, and she thought she was going there to ride horses, which is something she had done a lot of in Las Vegas. You know, the strip was nothing. They used to be able to ride their horses very close to the strip, to the casinos. She was promised that's what they were going to Texas to do. But when she got there, it was a different story. She was locked in a room in this crappy hotel or motel, and farmers and day laborers would come in the evening to pay for sex. And that she was stuck there. And it's almost an unbelievable story. The things that Wendy went through shook her. I probably still shake her to this day, but I think she's gone a long ways to get out of that. But yeah, she was a sex worker. She escaped with a bag of Cheetos, and she had enough money to take a bus ride back to Las Vegas. One of her fellow sex workers there helped her escape because she would just cry every night. And she just, this was not something for her, but yeah, she was totally betrayed and by somebody she had thought in Las Vegas loved her.
1: I remember her saying that at Binion's, she is where she met Tom Hanley for the first time. And she walks up to him and said, "Are you Tom Hanley?" And he says, "Well, I'm what's left of him, little lady," or something like that.
0: Yeah. Self-deprecating humor. I mean, he had a, it sounds like the way she talked to me about him, he had a really good way with people, but he was completely self-confident because people were terrified of him. He could say basically whatever he wanted. Even old man Binion, Jack Binion, is that who his name was?
1: Well, Benny Binion and his son Jack.
0: Benny Binion.
1: Right.
0: Feared and respected him, but probably feared him more because of his reputation.
1: His reputation as a killer, as a hired hitman who'd kill people for money.
0: Yeah, he was, as you said at the start of this, I'm linked to about seven. People have always told me probably at least 20 murders. It's just impossible to prove them all. But he had bombed Granby, the Starboard Tack, which is still a bar restaurant here, a place called the Alpine Village, which was a famous German themed restaurant here. Just somebody really, nobody wanted to mess with him. Plus he was a union chief, sheet metal union head, but more powerful than that sounds. He worked with Al Bramlett of the Culinary Union, and we can get more into that, but
1: sure.
0: Tom had him do a lot.
1: Tom Hadley did try, he was involved with unions. He tried to create and build the first union for casino workers, which kind of made him a threat to a lot of people. It failed, but he was directly involved with union movements and worked for unions, but he also worked for casino owners. And eventually it was learned he and his son Granby worked as a father-son hitman team, right?
0: Yeah, unbelievable. I mean, unbelievable as it sounds, you know. And Granby, his son, highly intelligent, sort of had the looks of Warren Beatty, an incredible artist. But his dad, as he was trying to do with Wendy, had basically groomed him from childhood to be his, you know, I don't want to use this cliche, but a partner in crime. Had groomed him from an early age to do these things. He would, you know, if there were union issues that were leading to protests, he would have Granby go with some other guys and bust heads just to increase the melee, increase the tension. It was just an incredible childhood. And, you know, it's hard to feel sorry for him. He murdered, and he was probably a sociopathic. But part of that had a lot to do with Tom Hanley and how he raised him and trained him.
1: You mentioned about the two of them firebombing restaurants, Las Vegas restaurants. Those were non-union restaurants who refused to negotiate with the powerful culinary union, which was it's a very different union back in those days and the most powerful of the state. It still is, but it doesn't do this kind of stuff anymore. And so the local leader of the culinary union, a guy named Al Bramlett, had a relationship with Tom and hired he and Granby to start bombing restaurants that wouldn't go union, right?
0: Yeah, can you believe that? I mean, it seems, when I try to explain that to people today, it seems backwards somehow. You're bombing a restaurant because you want to bring them in. It sounds like the opposite thing you would do, but yes, they would put them in the, basically the ventilation shafts on top of the building. And nobody was ever hurt in these bombings, but caused all kinds of damage. But yeah, that's what they were bombing people, businesses, to try to make them associates of the culinary union.
1: Well, perhaps it's to send a message to other restaurants who didn't want to go union.
0: Probably that as well. It just seems to me just so counterintuitive. It was hard for me to wrap my head around it when I first heard about this, long before I wrote this story, because I'd read about it years before.
1: Of course, we're talking about the mid-70s when those firebombings were happening, which is before even I was here, but you read about them. As soon as you hit town, you start hearing about how wild and woolly. It was like right out of the Wild West kind of a scene that it was on the Las Vegas Strip, as the union and the mob and casino owners all had their different kinds of spheres of influence, and Tom and Granby were for hire by all of those different interests, right?
0: Yeah, they were hired by all those different interests. I mean, you make that's a really good point. I think another very good point is how small Vegas was, and they were also, I don't want to say tied, but they were very close, I think, to the police department, or the police department feared them enough that Tom could do things with impunity. For instance, once Wendy was at a grocery store, she had told me, and somebody made a comment to her, a pretty innocent comment, and Tom brought out a gun, brandished a gun, and threatened the guy. It got to the sheriff's office, and the sheriff didn't do anything. I mean, if there was a charge, it just disappeared in the day. I mean, they were connected in this small town in ways that you only see in the movies in large cities.
1: My guest is Joe Shadman, who is a Las Vegas journalist. His book, Vegas Ragdoll, is the primary topic to discuss tonight, but we're going to cover other ground as well. Stick around. as Wendy starts discovering who Tom and Granby really are.

0: Fox News. I'm Deborah Valentine. A shelter-in-place order is lifted for Towson University in Maryland after a shooting nearby left one man hurt. Baltimore County Police spokesperson Detective Trey Corbin tells reporters no suspects have been arrested, but others have been taken into custody.
1: Individuals have been detained at this time.
0: The victim has been brought to a hospital. Corbin adds the injured individual and the shooting are not related to the university. British police arresting five men near RAF Air Base in the UK used by U.S. forces. President Trump says the men are suspected of preparing a terrorist act.
2: Working with Britain, it was an amazing job. We had them under investigation. They were looking to do big damage to our fort. We had them under view for a long time and we got them.
0: The arrests were made in the early morning hours in the town of Welford, about 100 miles west of London. 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
1: Harry Chapin, a song about fathers and sons. Father and son like what we're talking about here. Tom and Granby Hanley, suspected of 7 murders at least, and probably 3 times that number in total. In fact, I did a story last year about a body found in the desert from decades ago that was linked to Tom Hanley. They just got around to solving that one. And as you heard in the movie Casino, you know, there are a lot of holes out there in the desert, and a lot of them have been filled by people like Tom and Granby. Imagine being a young woman like Wendy Hanley, now known as Wendy Mazeros, who moves in with these two and then starts learning the truth one little piece at a time. Joe Shaneman, my guest, is going to explain how that process went and how horrified she was after a time and how she escaped right after this.

0: Real people, real stories.
1: So I had an appointment with the surgeon, and he was told me what all he was going to do, and it was just absolutely horrendous. I came home, I started on carnivora, and I called and canceled my surgery. And she said, are you going someplace else? I said, no, I'm taking care of it myself. She said, okay. And my problem on my skin went away.
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0: Joe, tell us about Wendy's transition. She goes from a troubled street kid and escapes and thinks she's safe with Tom Hanley, moves in with him. They go through a wedding ceremony that may or may not have been legit. Do you know about that?
1: I do. I do know a little bit about that. I'm not clear about why it wasn't or might not have been legit. All I remember Wendy telling me about this is he had them dress up in cowboy and cowgirl outfits, and it was in Montana or Wyoming or Colorado where the officiating was done. To get to the point about her, how she learned that she had stepped into something she never expected, one of the most telling stories to me was, and it's really kind of how I started the book, was when Tom and Granby were in the back of the house and they had a freezer in the back that was locked up. You couldn't open it. And the two would laugh about, quote unquote, old Joe resting inside. And Wendy didn't really know what it was. Years later, when the police and the FBI were after Tom and Granby for the murder of Al Bramlett, Wendy got to the house to pick up some clothes for Tom and saw that the freezer was open. There was nothing inside of it. It was totally cleaned out. So you can, use your imagination as to what that was. But that was one of the first steps. Another step was, as I mentioned in the first segment, he made her write a suicide note she talked about, her father was an alcoholic. Her brother had been in trouble, with the police and had been in jail, and she couldn't take it anymore. And there was just Tom's insurance policy in case she ever talked to the police or did anything outside of his control. So little things like that started to build up. Then she would notice, she told me once that she'd see the fence, at the fence in their yard, FBI agents, who looked like FBI agents, jumping up, each of them jumping up, looking over the fence to try to see what was going on in the yard. Just so many interesting little tidbits. So there was one time when Granby, they were talking about the assassination of JFK, and Granby said, Dad was part of that hit. I have the book with me right now. I'm reading part of that. And Tom told him to shut up. And Granby, his son, said, why? You should be proud. He said, Tom pulled a gun from his waist. He said, I said, shut up. If you can't tell her, then why do you even let her sit here and listen? And then Tom took off running after Granby out the door. And Granby was a young guy and took off. But, I looked as much as I could into that. From the Warren Commission report, I put out a FOIA for any new information. And the FBI did come to Las Vegas, interview several people, but that might have had a lot to do with, the fact that Robert Mayhew lived here. He was a conduit between, mob associates and the federal government during the Bay of Pigs to, all kinds of things like that. So nobody really knows definitively if they were involved in that. But all those things started to weigh on Wendy's mind.
0: And there were guns everywhere, I recall her saying. There were just guns all over the house, stashed all over the place.
1: Yeah. Just leaning against the couch, to me, growing up in a small town where everybody hunted, that wasn't that unusual to me. But yeah, probably for her, it was a very unusual thing.
0: She would, I recall her saying in interviews that Tom used to walk around talking to ghosts, the ghosts of people he'd murdered.
1: Yeah. So interesting. He would talk to ghosts. He had this, like she said, when he would do this, he had this look in his eye that she said it was almost like there was nothing there. Just this cold-bloodedness in it. And it just terrified her.
0: So in your research into police records and things, do you recall which murders they're definitely linked to? I recall one was an early labor union leader they killed, and then there was a case of, I think, a guy who was suspected of being involved in a plot to kidnap one of the Binions, and he was not only murdered but tortured. I don't know if you can recall off the top of your head any of the other murders for hire that may have been committed by those two.
1: I don't know specific names. I mean, was Ralph Alsop?
0: Ralph. Yeah. Ralph Alsop. He was the labor guy. Yep.
1: The labor guy.

0: there was a, you know, Tom was pretty impartial to who he might want to have killed. And I think it would be a dangerous thing to have been his friend. Some of his friends, there was, Tom was a tinsmith. He had once made a tin box that he had put supposedly stolen jewelry into, and he wanted a friend to bury it under a concrete walkway at their home. And after the work was done, the concrete was poured, it was all done, that man disappeared. There was, there was a lot of specific ones. There were just so many, and it was almost hard for her to keep track of. But when she would tell me about these things, she would get weepy about the fact that these were their friends, and they weren't to be. Tom was never to be trifled with in any sort of way, or to be given any sense that you were going to do something to call the police or get him in trouble, because you would just disappear.
1: What did she tell you about how they tried to recruit her into the family business? What were the first signs of that, and how did they go about it? Do you recall?
0: First, just taking her out into the country to learn how to shoot all kinds of different guns, and this happened several times, and then where to shoot a person, how many times to shoot a person, you know, in the back of the head. It was two shots, and if it was a smaller caliber gun, it worked better because those bullets would not go all the way through. They didn't have as much power, but they would rattle inside the skull and cause more damage. These things weren't easy to be honest, for Wendy to talk about. But I completely understood that. Those are some of the things she had told me.
1: She writes a suicide note, her own death notice, in essence. Here's why I'm committing suicide. And then he folds it up and keeps it with him in case he needs it. And I think she suspects that he had done the same thing to a previous wife.
0: Yeah, and she had described it to me where he had done this to a previous wife, and then he made her commit suicide, gave her a pill, and then because she was an alcoholic, and then a swig of vodka, a pill, a swig of vodka, a pill, a swig of vodka, until she was gone.
1: So along comes Al Bramlett, head of the most powerful union in Nevada at the time, Culinary Union. It's still the most powerful, but it's not mob-tainted anymore. The mob had its fingers into that union, and Al Bramlett was allegedly involved in this plot to have the Hanleys blow up restaurants to intimidate other non-union restaurants to become culinary members and have their workers be culinary members. And so Tom and Granby blow up a couple of restaurants, and supposedly, the story that everyone believed and what all the media reported for years is that Tom and Granby turned on Al Bramlett. They went and scooped him up, took him out in the desert, and killed him, and left his arm sticking up out of the rocks. And then it set off this great big manhunt and investigation as the whole state, law enforcement, FBI, etc., were looking for Bramlett and his body. Right?
0: Yeah, they picked him up at the airport. Took him out into the desert, and as you said, gave him a glass of whiskey or a shot of whiskey or something, so it seemed like it was harmless, and then killed him, and as you said, buried him supposedly with his hand sticking out like he's waving bye-bye, sticking out of his grave, and that which started this huge, like you said, a huge manhunt. Tom was hiding out in Phoenix. Wendy, terrified. He was, you know, subtly implying that if she ever told anybody, her family would be in danger. Her brother or her mother, maybe her brother and her sisters. Yeah, but he was in Phoenix, and he would have her come back to Vegas to get clothes. One time a silencer, which she had to hide, you know, among her, within herself, actually, as she was driving back to Phoenix, because she was so terrified of getting caught. Just an unbelievable amount of stress. I can't imagine how anybody could have gone through anything like that. I mean, it's really an unbelievable.

0: whole story.
1: Did she at any point tell them, I'm not joining the family business, or she'd be too scared to take that step?
0: Way too scared. She went along with it because, I mean, she wasn't, Wendy's not stupid. She knew what would happen if she had said something like, you know, I'm going, not going through with it. That'd be enough of a threat to Tom to make him think that, well, if she's not going to do this, maybe this would be something she would actually go to the police about as well. So no, she'd never, would never do that.
1: So Tom and Gramby murder Al Bramlett, bury the body, take off. But there was another person who was aware of it, who was along for the ride, who becomes a witness and tells the cops. So the search is on for these guys, right?
0: Yeah. Is that Peoples? I think it's Peoples. There's an interesting part. She told me where they are. Peoples has a sock full of jewelry. And Wendy, he's driving and Wendy's looking at it. And she said, oh, my God, this watch looks familiar. She didn't know anything about Al Bramlett having, by this time, being murdered. Or she might have known he was murdered, but had no idea that her husband was part of it. And people said, don't you recognize it? You know whose watch that is. And, of course, it was Al Bramlett's. But, yeah, he was an important part of the police and the police case against Tom and Gramby.
1: I think the story was that that was told to law enforcement eventually is that Tom and Gramby murdered Al Bramlett because he had owed them money for the firebombings. That's what the essential case was when they were caught and accused.
0: Yeah, I think that was one theory. There's another theory that the International, you know, wanted more of the Culinary Union's pension fund, and they hired Tom to get Al Bramlett out of the way. But the story that Wendy had known or had heard was that Bramlett owed them $20,000 for doing some kind of jobs, hadn't paid them, and that was what was behind it.
1: I recall that Gramby, I think Wendy said that Gramby was a heroin addict. I mean, he looked like a movie star. As you said, he was a talented artist, but he was a heroin addict through all this, maybe just to dull the pain of what he was doing.
0: Yeah, a total heroin addict, severe heroin addict. In fact, he would party with heroin, and there was one time when he claimed in 1975 he and a friend said they were going to Michigan for something. When they got back, they had a brand new Cadillac. They went to the Horseshoe. They were partying. Wendy was with them. I don't know if they were doing heroin, but she said there was a lot of cocaine. And he inferred that they were somehow behind the Jimmy Hoffa disappearance. And that happened in 1975.
1: Well, it's around the same time period for sure. You can't really tell, I guess, people in that line of work might brag that about other jobs they've done or famous murders or disappearances or kidnappings that had happened. But he did come back with the new car. It's hard to explain how he got it. When they both get caught and return to Las Vegas and they get put on trial, Wendy still defends him. I've seen the video from the Bob Stodall's video files that we had at KLAS back in those era. It's amazing that she still tried to defend him, even though they had done all this stuff and it threatened her life.
0: You think it's amazing? Because I think I would have done the same. They knew so many people. They could have had her easily eliminated. I mean, the terror would be something. I don't know how many people could deal with this. Yeah, she totally defended them basically to the last. She was going to be prosecuted, or she was indicted as an accomplice. I think it was as accomplice, but those charges were eventually dropped. And, because they wanted her to testify, and she just would not do it. And I totally understand why. It was a house of terror that she lived in. Plus, she had a daughter, a new baby daughter with Tom, and she feared for her life as well.
1: So Tom is convicted. He dies not long after he's convicted. Gramby is convicted and goes to prison as well. There was a point where I think Gramby was going to testify in front of the Senate, one of the Senate committees investigating organized crime. Do you know anything about that?
0: He wanted some special he wanted to, he, you know,

0: He wanted more than what he was being given in prison. I think that was what was behind it. They didn't agree to it, and then he backed out. He said he wouldn't testify. And Tom, you know, died on the operating table, and so people I've talked to over the years since that book suspected that whoever was doing the work might have been involved, or you know, there's so much speculation. This is so, you know, they talk about the dark web these days. This is like such dark underworld stuff. To get the truth out of anybody, the real actual stories, is virtually impossible. You hear one version and then you hear another version. It's very difficult. In fact, when I wrote that book, you know, people openly said to me, you know, how could you have written some of these things? Well, this is just one version. This is Wendy's version. This is her story about what she went through and what had happened. A lot of it is very difficult to verify because there is no paper trail. There's no evidence. It's just one person's word and what she saw. But yeah,
1: Grant, said, go ahead. Sorry.
0: You, please.
1: She had said that the mob guys would show up or be on the phone. People associated with Tony Spilotro, who is sort of the street rackets boss of Las Vegas back then, a much feared person as well. Anything to that?
0: Yeah, well, she told me the story of how Granby was part of Spilotro's hole in the wall gang, you know, where they would blow sawzalls or something, blow holes in the walls of jewelry stores to steal a lot of this jewelry, some of it, which might have ended up in that tin box that Tom had fashioned and buried. And then one time Spilotro came over to his house. I'm looking at that part of the story right now and saw Wendy, you know, young, beautiful Wendy with Tom, 40 years older, and said, oh, Tom got a youngie. Tom Hanley went outside, grabbed Spilotro by the back of his neck and stuck a gun in his mouth and made him apologize to Wendy for saying that.
1: That'd be so, quite a scene. We're talking with Joe Shaneman about Vegas Ragdoll, this book about the Tom and Granby Hanley, the father and son hitman team. I'm going to tell you how that story sort of ends and what ended up with where Wendy is now. And also delve into the other topics that Joe has dug into in his years in Las Vegas, including ones you might expect, UFOs and remote viewing. We'll be right back.

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1: Think back to the last time you were in nature. What comes to mind? Hiking through a lush forest, floating on a lazy river, or perhaps watching a vibrant sunset on a beach full of glistening plastic bottles and food wrappers. Unfortunately, this isn't a joke. Here in the U.S., we generate the most plastic waste in the world, with 70% of it ending up in landfills. And by the time you're done listening to this ad, more than a dump truck's worth of plastic will have made it into the ocean. Plastic has become a useful part of our everyday lives, but it's polluting the air, water, and soil that all life needs to survive.

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1: The Nor'easter's not done. I'm Deborah Valentine, Fox News. A nor'easter is still affecting the Mid-Atlantic and New England regions with severe weather conditions. Fox's Christina Coleman has the latest.
2: The monstrous nor'easter that's been hammering much of the East Coast this weekend is finally beginning to weaken, but major damage has already been done. The powerful storm delivering significant flooding, strong winds, heavy rain, and massive waves across the coast. At least one person has been killed. Four others are hurt. Some of the hardest hit places were in New Jersey and Massachusetts. Water levels in Atlantic City, New Jersey surged to their highest point since Superstorm Sandy on Saturday, prompting evacuations and rescues. Boston and New York also saw flooding and damaging winds, the storm knocking out power to tens of thousands of people. Thousands of flights have also been canceled or delayed. Rain showers are expected to continue through Monday morning before things finally calm down.
1: Tens of thousands of people are still without power across the northeastern U.S., according to PowerOutage.us. A 56-year-old man was killed by a falling tree in Brooklyn, New York. Hurricane Nolo is moving away from the Hawaiian Islands amid a lingering threat of heavy rain and flash flooding. A shelter-in-place order is lifted for Towson University in Maryland. It followed a nearby shooting which injured one man on Sunday. Baltimore County Police spokesperson Detective Trey Corbin says the injured person has been taken to a hospital.
3: Notified that an individual and located this individual in the area of Campus Drive. It is an 18-year-old male who sustained a non-life-threatening gunshot wound.
1: The detective confirmed people are in custody without providing further details. No arrests have been announced. An investigation is ongoing. 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
1: Like my guest, Joe Shaneman, the Bodines came out of Wisconsin. That's a song called Good Things, or a great band. I don't think they record together anymore, but have some cool albums out if you like that music. In this hour, we're going to get into some topics beyond the Hitman, father and son Hitman team, the Hanleys, big stories that Joe has covered in his years here in Las Vegas, some celebrity names that you're going to know, other kinds of crimes, and of course, if you're going to be a reporter for a number of years here, you got to get interested in UFOs, right? And we're going to hear his stories about that in a moment here on Coast to Coast AM.
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0: Joe, to wrap up the Vegas Ragdoll story, Wendy Mazeros, Wendy Hanley, I mean, she's still alive and well and outspoken as ever and healthy, and her raised a daughter. Gramby and Tom are long gone, and that era of Las Vegas is long gone as well. People use the cliche about Vegas was better when the mob ran it, and, it's not a true cliche. The mob never ran Las Vegas. They did control things on the Strip, which was the economic engine of Las Vegas, but I'm sure you hear it all the time as well, being a reporter here, at how the town has changed, and you've been here long enough that you realize not all the changes are all that great, right?
1: Yeah, exactly. Corporatism, the non-private ownership of so many of the casinos, people rue the day when that began to change a lot with Howard Hughes, when he had, six casinos at one time?
0: Yeah.
1: Yeah. the days of playing a slot machine and then, somebody coming over and offering you a steak dinner, those are, as far as I know, long gone. The bean counters and the various corporate entities and that own the Strip, those things have disappeared. A lot of people associated with the mob and not doing bad things, they didn't have anything to do with you. That's probably true. I mean, you've been here even longer than I, George, but not really at that time either. I mean, you were here in the 1980s, maybe you started?
0: 79. I got here in 79, so I was here for the beginning of the end of the mob in Las Vegas. Yeah. Knew a lot of those guys, Pilatro and those guys. And
1: yeah,
0: I think you were here. You covered Herbie Blitzstein, who was a mob guy. He was always described as an enforcer because he was big, a big hulking guy, and he would show up with Pilatro and others at these perp walks and different trials and things. And people thought he was a tough guy, and Herbie was not a big tough guy. He was a mob guy, but not a tough guy, right?
1: Yeah, not a tough guy. He was sort of I don't know if people would call him this, but the way he was described to me, like a big teddy bear, giant teddy bear. Yeah. And they claimed he'd cleaned himself up, and this is in Vegas. This is back then considered cleaning up when he became just a loan shark.
0: That's right.
1: But that might have been the first mob connected, maybe one of the very few mob connected stories I did, when these two other guys were indicted by the federal prosecutors for the murder of Herbie Blitzstein, and I was asked by the editors at the RJ to go to a auto repair shop on far like East Fremont Street. So I went there with a photographer, and we got there. One guy's outside with one of those triangular, shiny things, giving himself a tan, holding in front of his face to tan his face. And he says, yeah, go in there. That's where they are. So I went in, and some woman came out just mad as a hornet. And I said, well, she said, yeah, well, you reporters are going to write whatever you want, aren't you? And I said, well, I'm not doing it. And I was literally intimidated because I just moved here. But I was holding up the federal indictment, and some guy in the back says, you better get out of here. And so I didn't want to do the story after that. Hmm. Being from Wisconsin, you heard so much about the mob. I just thought, I just endangered my life. I got back to the office and I told the editor, there's not much of a story here. Oh, write it up. Just do it. So I did. It was a sidebar inside the newspaper. So no harm, no foul.
0: A lot of the mob people who were here were from Milwaukee, by the way. I mean, the first mobsters I met were from Milwaukee. They had worked for the Balestrieri family, which was a subsidiary of the Chicago outfit, which is really controlling the skim from the Vegas casinos back in that era. So, a lot of those folks were from pristine Milwaukee who ended up working at casinos and restaurants and bars and stuff, but were actually associated with the mob.
1: Innocent little Wisconsin, yeah. Well, I've met a lot of since over the years, I've met a lot of former mob, I just say associates, who are now not part of it at all. They're just hanging out and doing their thing here.
0: Herbie Blitzstein, before we leave that topic, he, of course, had been one of Spilotro's close associates. Tony Spilotro had been the racket's boss of Las Vegas, sent out by Chicago to protect the flow of the skim from Las Vegas casinos back to the Midwestern mob bosses. And then they expanded, as you mentioned, Joe, into other crimes. They just had time on their hands, and they decided to create a hole-in-the-wall gang that did these high-end burglaries. And they were so brazen, they even founded their own jewelry store where they fenced and sold this stuff out in the open, and eventually led to their downfall, of course. And Herbie was left over from the Spilotro and all the tough guys that surrounded him, and started loan sharking, and a rival mob gang tried to move in from L.A. and take over, and Herbie was killed. So that was one of the last mob murders that we know about. But you started covering other kinds of things in your job with the state of Nevada, that show that you got to talk to senators and governors and political movers and shakers and economic powerhouses. So you really expanded your horizons, but you got hooked on some of the crazy topics that I have pursued over the years, including remote viewing and UFOs. Tell us how that happened.
1: Well, you know, actually, it was because of you. I distinctly remember 1991 hearing about Area 51 for the first time. It was something you had done, and I was just completely fascinated by it. I never, ever intended to move to Las Vegas, never. But lo and behold, here I was. And I just wanted to find out, just like you do, like, what's going on? What's really out there? Could it be possible that there are, you know, I just say UFOs, flying saucers, because UAP, I mean, I understand why they call it UAP, because it makes it sound less fanciful, but UFOs, and I just, you know, I wanted to meet you. In fact, I was here as a reporter. I didn't really do a lot as a crime reporter. I didn't really do much for Las Vegas Weekly, but when I was at Las Vegas Life, I did cover the UFO, the international conference in Laughlin. It used to be held in Laughlin. That's where I met you. And I'll just tell the story for people so that they know you a little bit. When I met you there, we were next to one of the casino bars. And I said, yeah, you want a beer, George? And you were like, yeah, I got you a genuine draft and Miller High Life. You pounded that thing in like 3 seconds. And then you got another one. And but that conference like really took me in. They talked about remote viewing then, and I thought it was like way fanciful stuff. Like one guy was saying that he could get out of his mind so much that he'd go and see what they were doing in secret labs at NASA and all this stuff. And then, but 3 days into it, I was so taken by it. I was married. I had a young child at the time, and I called my wife and said, I'm quitting my job. And she's

0: Hey, what are you talking about? I had one of those old cell phones, and I said, this is the biggest story of mankind. I want to be there when it happens, when it's finally revealed that the stuff is happening. And she was laughing, and I said, no, I mean it. I'm quitting my job. I'm gonna follow UFOs full time. She's like, what are you talking about? We have a mortgage, blah blah. And I just said, I gotta go. Hung up. I changed my mind shortly after that.
1: Yeah, I'd say that's a good career decision. But you did take a dive into remote viewing. You were curious about it. I don't know, at what point did you talk to Colonel John Alexander? Did he have something to do with you looking into remote viewing?
0: Actually, it was Robert Knight. I'm sure you know Robert Knight, rock and roll photographer.
1: Yeah.
0: He had called me on the way to that same conference. I don't even know how he found out I was going there to cover anything. I wasn't on the radio. I was in a magazine, and he called me on my cell phone as I'm driving and started talking about remote viewing, all this stuff. I mean, it was sensory overload. I'd never heard of any of this stuff. And then when I got back, we met again, and the same thing. We met at a coffee shop. He started talking like lightning fast, the way Robert does. And then I remember going to his house once for a barbecue. And he said, look at that. And we looked at this object. It was at twilight, moving across the sky way faster than any jet you ever seen towards Area 51. And then a remote viewing conference was going to happen in Las Vegas. So I met Ingo Swann there, who's at the time was known as the top psychic in the world, who had really helped fashion in some respects the remote viewing program for the U.S. Army. And I'm sure every country does this. And if the U.S. Army says they don't do it anymore, I don't believe it, because it's just too valuable. Books, dozens, hundreds of books have been written about remote viewing and what it can do. And I wanted to see what it could do. So myself, with a actor friend of mine who knew nothing about it, went to see, I think it's Angela Smith in Boulder City, who taught remote viewing. It takes like 5 minutes to figure out what you're doing. And then we would each go in a room with her. And at the end of it, of a 30-minute session, she pulled a photo out of a envelope, and it was exactly what I had written would be in that envelope. I was speechless. Huh. So was the actor. And then months later, she asked me to do the same thing in an email. She said, focus on these numbers and letters. They never tell you what the target is. And I didn't know what it was. I didn't have time, so I said no. But later, she told me I had been pretty good at it, and she wanted me to help find somebody who had murdered a friend of Robert Knight's. And the remote viewers who did participate in it helped solve that murder. And I interviewed the L.A. Sheriff's County, sort of the X-Files guy there, who said, yeah, these remote viewers helped us find this guy. So it's just fascinating stuff.
1: Yeah, I remember that story. Robert Knight has been our guest on this program long ago. He was a famous photographer who focused on rock stars and did amazingly candid shots up close of all these legendary performers, Rock and Roll Hall of Fame type performers. Yeah, he's now lives in New Zealand. Yeah. I talked to him about a week ago, and he's been very involved with Ingo Swann, who is the father of remote viewing in essence, and knows all these remote viewers. Colonel John Alexander, who lives here, Dr. John Alexander, lives here in Las Vegas and was involved in the U.S. Army program for a time, and then got to know all the main players who had developed the program for CIA, and you got to know him a bit as well, right?
0: Yeah, I did. I've been to his house, and John is just a fascinating, smart guy, and I'm sure you know all this, and maybe your listeners do as well, but, he got his PhD, I think, in thanatology with Elizabeth Kubler-Ross, who I've met when she was here at Robert Bigelow when he had the, I can't remember what the program was called at UNLV.
1: The Bigelow Chair of Consciousness Studies.
0: Right? Yes, yes. Right. And he invited her there. It was awesome to meet her because I've been reading her books for years. And John Alexander, and so many things he has done are just, he's dived to try to find the lost city of Atlantis. Just so many interesting things. Probably in his late 70s now, maybe 80s, still sharp as a tack, and

0: Amazing, amazing person.
1: It's pretty cool that Las Vegas sort of became the unofficial UFO research capital of the world. So much of what was going on here was behind the scenes, but all the key players ended up coming here and being involved with Bigelow, who financed a lot of it, and then the DIA program, which got its support from Harry Reid. I mean, you did a lot of interviews on those topics as well.
0: I did, and George, this is because of you, your reporting. Yeah, I remember the first time I had you on to talk about this shortly after I began hosting for the state of Nevada, which was an NPR affiliate program in which covers the entire state of Nevada. And somebody emailed me or emailed you and or called into that show and said, finally, a legitimate radio show has George Knapp on talking about this truly interesting and probably real phenomenon. And then, what was it, 2 years later, it was the New York Times reporting on the Tic Tac thing. And there you are at the congressional hearing. So you had a big, big impact in all of this.
1: Well, it's been a gas. You've had fun covering it as well, haven't you?
0: Well, I have, but I love talking to you about what you know. You know a lot more about this than I do.
1: I can't say much.
0: Yeah, I really want to know what everything. I once asked you this question. I'm going to ask you it again. If the CIA or whatever the three acronym letter is comes to you and says, we'll tell you what we know, but you can never report it, would you do it?
1: Well, I have pondered that exact question over the years, and I guess I've already answered it because I was asked to get a security clearance and join a program twice. So, and I said no. So I guess that's really the answer. Yeah.
0: That's interesting.
1: Well, don't tell anybody.
0: You're the interviewer now, so I want to ask more about it, but I'm dying to drill down into that. But yeah.
1: Colonel Alexander is still around, still traveling, still interested in these topics. He was still involved with something called IRVA, which was the organization that held the event where you met Ingo Swann. I am a little jealous of that because I never got to meet Ingo, but his abilities were real. And
0: let me tell you the story. When I met him, Robert introduced me. I shook his hand and he wouldn't let go, and he held it. I wasn't like yanking it away or anything, but it's like sitting in an elevator and somebody starts talking to you. You just don't do it. And so he's holding my hand for like 15 seconds. And I asked Robert, what was that all about? Robert went and asked him, and he came back and said, he was doing a read on you, and he told me that I'm a good person to work with. So if he wants to do a project with me, to do it.
1: No kidding. That's pretty awesome.
0: Yeah.
1: I want to ask you about, we're going to be going to the phones here in our next segment. Going to take a break here in a little bit, in a minute. But I want to ask you about some of the other personalities you covered, names that our audience would know, stars, athletes as well, politicians maybe. What your take on Harry Reid was, other than the UFO stuff, maybe about a little bit about water and the drought and what the future of Las Vegas might be. I mean, man, we've been in a drought now here for 22 out of the last 23 years. Colorado River is down, Lake Mead, Lake Powell, way, way down. And after you spent some time in Wisconsin, I'm sure it looks even drier than it used to look to you. So we have one segment remaining with my guest, Joe Shaneman, and we'll be opening up the phone line, see what's on your mind, what questions you have for him. We'll be right back.

0: News. I'm Deborah Valentine. More rain is expected from the nor'easter that has pummeled the New England and Mid-Atlantic regions before the system weakens and moves towards Canada.
1: The area of low pressure finally unlocks itself and moves up towards Nantucket as it weakens along the way.
0: Fox Weather's Bob Van Dillon. New Jersey's coastline and Massachusetts have been hardest hit. Flooding, power outages and beach erosion remain. Retiring Democratic Congressman Jared Golden of Maine is endorsing Republican Congressman Mike Lawler of New York in the election for the city's 17th congressional seat. Lawler reacts to the endorsement.
2: This is good news for me in this district. I've routinely been rated the most bipartisan and effective members of Congress.
0: Lawler on Fox's One Nation with Brian Kilmeade. Lawler, the incumbent, is up against Democrat Kate Conley in November. 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
3: Think back to the last time you were in nature. 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
1: That's the Beatles, Here Comes the Sun, one of my favorite Beatle tunes. It was also the favorite of a guy named Marty Rezitar. He was one of our faithful Coast to Coast listeners over the years, and every time I'd play that song as a bumper, he'd send me a note. And Marty used to gather little groups of people online, mostly on Twitter, now X, and they'd file comments all night long during a Sunday night broadcast. And he passed away a couple of weeks ago. Somebody shared that information with me, so I'm sending this song out to Marty Rezitar wherever he is now, and hope he is doing well in that other reality. We have one segment remaining with my guest Joe Shaneman to talk all things Las Vegas, mob, UFOs, remote viewing, climate, water, all that stuff, and a few more surprises, I think, some celebrities that he's covered over the years. We'll take your calls and questions and comments as well in our final segment of Coast to Coast AM.
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0: Joe, as you know, if you're here long enough, you realize that all stories, no matter where they happen, have a Las Vegas connection. You don't have to stretch it too far to make that connection real, right? 9-11, for example. The 9-11 terrorists were here in Las Vegas before they carried out their murderous acts, and you wrote about that story and investigated it, correct?
1: Yeah, maybe it was a year after it happened. For Las Vegas Life magazine, I tried to go to as many places that Muhammad Atta, the call him the gang leader, and

0: his associates had gone to while they were in Las Vegas in August. It was more than just August, but I'll just say August before the September 11th attack. And I wrote a magazine story about what it was like, and I stayed at the hotel where he had stayed, one room over from the hotel that he had stayed in, because they wouldn't let me stay in that hotel, which is only about a block and a half from where I live in downtown Las Vegas. And I remember I had a dream that night that my car had blown up. And I've probably been focusing on it so much. And I woke up thinking my car was on fire. And then actually it was two young people next door doing what two young people do at 2 o'clock in the morning in bed together. That was what all the ruckus was.
1: But it is amazing that those guys were here. It's not real clear, you know, what they were doing exactly. Dry run, planning. They were looking on computers at cafes and things like that.
0: That's right.
1: I mean, it's true. Every story does lead here somehow, doesn't it?
0: Oh, my gosh. It's just so many. I almost didn't believe it when I first got to the Review Journal. I was told, you know, the Andrew Cunanan thing happened. And then I was told that you know, somebody related to Rambo or the Rambo story, Bo Greitz from Sandy Valley, that story has sort of been discounted, you know, that he wasn't the basis or even close to the basis for the Rambo First Blood movies. But I was told that. And then I went down a rabbit hole and I just started finding more and more and more. The Oklahoma City bombing. Not McVeigh so much as Terry McNichols, who was with him. Just so many. The George Henard, who did the Louis Cafe killing, and just on and on. Patty Hearst stayed in on Maryland Parkway and all this stuff. I was just, it's astounding. You just can't get away from it. The Heaven's Gate, you know, the, what was it, 29 people who took their own lives, and they were, you know, Bo Peep and the other leader of the group had worked in casinos here in Las Vegas.
1: Peep used to send me a videotape. They'd make these videotapes and send it out to media like once a month. I had a stack of them somewhere. I don't know where those would have gone. But as for Bo Greitz, you know, I think he exaggerated the idea that he was the inspiration for Rambo. But things he did not exaggerate and that did have connections here. He lived in a place out there in Sandy Valley, and a three-letter agency had asked him to train the Mujahideen. They gave him 50 caliber sniper rifles, and he recorded it of these Mujahideen, a couple of dozen of them out there in Sandy Valley, taking target practice. They gave him those guns and went back and started shooting Russians with them. And then, of course, they later became the Taliban, which that's another story. But yeah, all Las Vegas, all stories have a road to Las Vegas somehow. We had a couple of people on the phones with some questions for you, Joe, on the wild card line, Lewis in Pennsylvania. Hi, Lewis.
2: Hi, George. Thank you for taking my call. I have two questions for Joe, and I'll listen off the air. My first question is, Joe, when Howard Hughes, a lot of people said when Howard Hughes moved into Las Vegas, that was the end of the mob. I was curious about that. And my second question was, you know, the worst mass slaughter of people ever was that gentleman. Well, he's not a gentleman, but back in 2017 when that guy was shooting out the window of that hotel, I heard that the press was pretty much stonewalled, and we'll never really find out what happened. Okay, thanks, guys. I'll listen out there.
0: I would say I'll take the second part first. I did a lot of interviews on that. In fact, there was, in the days after the shooting, 58 people immediately killed, several more over the years from injuries. Some died by suicide. Some people just couldn't get over the things that they saw. And if you ever listened to some of it or watched any of it on YouTube, it is horrifying. It was horrifying to me to interview those people because it was terrible what they went through. And it played in my mind for years and years and years. But I have interviewed police. I've talked to FBI people that, you know, in places you would expect FBI to be, maybe in bars. It was one person. It was not two people. And there are extensive reports on this. And I'm as somebody who I've doubted everything, almost everything any person in government or a politician, an officialdom ever says to me, I checked that as much as I could. And George, you know, maybe you could add to this. I've never found anything suggesting other than it was this one nut, and I don't even want to say his name.
1: Yeah, I'm in the same boat. I mean, you know, I wasn't on the street reporting that night, but we had teams everywhere, and we're chasing different rumors. Oh, there's a shooting at the Mirage. The gunmen are shooting at this place. They were over at the tankers at the airport. They're shooting from there. And we're checking all of those out, and none of them proved out to be true. It is hard to believe that one guy could cause that much damage, but one guy did. And contrary to the statements that the press was stymied or shut out, they had news conferences every day. You could ask the sheriff and other police officers and the FBI and investigators. You could ask them anything you wanted. And I used sources that I had worked for years and heard the same thing privately that I heard publicly. It's one guy who did it, and the motives are still unclear. He was clearly unbalanced and angry and wanted to go out with a bang, literally and figuratively. But that's it. As for the first question about Howard Hughes causing the end of the mob, I guess you could say that Howard Hughes' entry here, how easy it was for him to buy casinos, was the beginning of the end of the mob, because it showed corporate America that, hey, you can invest here too. If Hughes can buy these things, then you could buy here, you could buy a casino and make a bunch of money. So it planted the idea that corporate America could be here. And of course, we have these fabulous resorts now, even though, Joe, you and I both agree the town isn't what it used to be. It's much bigger and grander in many ways, and much more profitable, because now you can get bank loans. You can get legitimate loans. You don't have to go to the Teamsters pension fund to get money to add an addition to your casino as they did back then.
0: Exactly. Yeah, I mean, it's legal. It's completely legit. Sometimes I wonder why the brothels, which can only exist in rural Nevada, in counties with no more than 400,000 people, why they don't do it. I mean, it's a legal entity. It's just like, you know, in this state, there was something that took me a while to realize that I have absolutely no problem ethically, morally, with that kind of thing going on. I mean, it's another business. And if that's how people make their money and it's legal, then so be it.
1: Well, that business takes place in every property on the Las Vegas Strip and downtown and all over the streets and alleyways. And, you know, it's been around a long time. But whether it's only legal in those counties doesn't mean whether it happens all over the place where it's illegal. We're going to wild card Greg in Remsen, New York. Hi, Greg. You're on with Joe Shaneman.
3: Hi, everybody. As reporters, have you guys investigated a lead or story and found yourselves like part of or involved in a developing new story or event, you know, as it occurred or unfolded? You know, maybe you're at the right place at the wrong time or the right place at the right time. Thank you.
0: That's an interesting question. No, not me. Usually my stories, interesting stories, you know, there'd be a murder or something. Something comes over the blotter, and then I just, you know, you cover the original thing, and then I would always want to talk to the survivors of that, because I always felt it gave the survivors, the family members, an outlet, and you can see the relief on their faces and in the words that they feel being able to talk to somebody about this horrible thing that just happened. But I've never been involved in something that occurred where I was a part of, I just can't think of anything. What about you, George? You've done it longer than I have.
1: Yeah, I'd have to say, a few times that I ended up being part of it, and it's not comfortable. I mean, it's including the UFO stuff, you know, so yeah. I have been involved in that a lot because of relationships that developed over the years. I was allowed to know things but not report them, and because of that, I got more information. Like this congressional panel that I appeared in front of, that was very uncomfortable. It just felt like an awkward position for a reporter to be in, and I was happy to do it because I was trying to fill a gap that they needed filled, but I wouldn't want to do it again, and it was a very awkward feeling at the time.
0: That's how I feel now.
1: Joe, a couple of names that come to mind. Jerry Lewis. You got to spend, what was it, a long flight that you took with Jerry Lewis?
0: Yeah, again, for Las Vegas Life magazine, I'd wanted to talk to him. When I found out he lived in downtown Las Vegas, where I live, just really a couple blocks from me, I was stunned. When I was a kid, you know, I did the muscular dystrophy carnivals and stuff. You're raising pennies and dimes for muscular dystrophy. And I just wanted to meet him. Plus, when his movies would come on TV when I was a kid, you know, it was like a family event. And so I spent a lot of time calling people and everything. Finally, I was invited to his house. I walked in and he's doing this crazy stuff, throwing things, using the voice. And then he's just like lit up. He's much larger at the time. He had this lung illness and he was taking prednisone. And then one of his assistants came and he said, look at me. It's the kid. And then he leans forward and says, you want to go to Florida with me tomorrow? And I was like, what? He said, yeah, it was going to be his first time back in front of an audience in many years. And so I did. I flew across the country with him. It was strange and unusual. And it was, he is mercurial, you know, funny as hell. I was laughing a lot. And then he put me in some, you know, uncomfortable positions. We were all having dinner with these people from Broadway in this Italian restaurant in Boca Raton. And he just went off on a tirade about the United Nations. You know, this huge table, maybe 20 feet in diameter, all these people around it. And then he stops. I was sitting directly across from him. And he says, stares at me and says, what do you think of that, college? And I didn't know what to say. But he told me, you know, he said some things to people. And he told me before I wrote the magazine story, he wanted it to be brutally honest. Because he had adopted one of his daughters and he wanted her to know what he was really like. And I didn't pull punches in it at all. Unfortunately, you cannot find that article anywhere online. I wish you could. But it was a fascinating, you know, I spent literally months, you know, hanging out with him that time. Then I would go to the hot when he was in the hospital. It was a project, very interesting. He wanted me to write a book afterwards about him and his association with children of the mob who he grew up with because his dad was a singer in the Catskills for mafia dons and that kind of thing.
1: Wow.
0: And he told me all these stories, really interesting stories. And I had a book deal on a Friday, and on Monday, the head of this New York publishing company said, nope, nobody remembers Jerry Lewis anymore. And that was it.
1: You know, it's still a small town in many ways. It's big and glamorous and makes billions of dollars a year, but Las Vegas is still a small town, and it's in many ways run by a very small circle of people. And there are big billionaires and multimillionaires who have interests here, but the real behind-the-scenes power is still held by a small group of people. You mentioned about Jerry Lewis. I remember walking into Piero's restaurant one night. There he's sitting talking to Mike Tyson at one table. And at the table next to him is Steve Lawrence with his attorney, and the mayor and his wife walk in, and the Goodmans. And the town is still small in that regard. And then, like a guy like you doing your show, your radio show, you could have the governor on. You could have U.S. senators like Harry Reid and Catherine Cortez Masto. And the state is small enough where you can have access, which is in a place like California and New York, you'd think it'd be a heck of a lot harder to do the kinds of things that you were able to do here.
0: Yeah, Harry Reid was amazing in that regard. In one of his last shows, after he retired from the Senate, you know, he advised. I asked him, what advice would you give to other politicians? And he said, go on the radio, talk to the press, talk to the media. And unfortunately, these people we elect, a lot of them do not do that until election time. And, you know, unless it's some press event in front of a, you know, interesting, glamorous background where they're talking about something that people aren't really that interested in. Nobody really gets to know them unless they would go on a show like the State of Nevada, which I used to do, where we would talk for an hour. But they just, they're terrified of the different questions that will come. Harry Reid basically said, don't be afraid of it. And I would ask him everything. And he would get testy about it, but he didn't back down and he kept coming on. And that, I admired the heck out of him for doing that, because so few politicians will do that. Governors, oh boy, the number of times governors of this state have come on the radio and done those types of things, I can count on half of a hand.
1: Huh.
0: It just doesn't happen.
1: Yeah, but I think it's...
0: This town's small, and it's awesome. I mean, as a reporter for me, I get to know tons of people, but you hear from people who are not reporters. Everybody thinks this town is small. Once you know a few people, it seems like you know everybody, or you're connected to everybody.
1: Yeah, and it's still that way to a large degree. And Joe, I know you've got another book coming out. When's that going to happen, do you think, next year?
0: Yeah, I've written the, probably next year. I've written the first draft of it. I think it's going to be called Self-Cleaning Oven. Life as a Reporter in Vegas. And that's because I was at a murder scene, one of my first ones here. And this homicide employee came up to me and said, Joe, that's what I love about Vegas. It's one great big self-cleaning oven.
1: Yeah, that's which exactly is a very ethical, you know, car wash.
0: Morgue humor. You know, I don't know how any cop who could do that job without saying those type of things, trying to find some humor in the things that they see. But it's about how I've changed covering the things that I covered.
1: Well, look forward to seeing it, and you're welcome to come back here whenever it gets published. Thanks, Joe Shaneman. Appreciate it. Thanks also to my earlier guest, David Politis, and to my colleagues there at Coast to Coast, Michael Cosio and Donna Walker, Dan Galani, Alec Fernandez, Gina Salvati, Tom Danheiser, and of course, George Norrie. I'm George Knapp. I'll be back in a couple of weeks. Good night, everyone.

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0: Boston and New York also saw flooding and damaging winds, the storm knocking out power to tens of thousands of people. Thousands of flights have also been canceled or delayed. Rain showers are expected to continue through Monday morning before things finally calm down.
1: Tens of thousands of people are still without power across the northeastern U.S., according to PowerOutage.us. A 56-year-old man was killed by a falling tree in Brooklyn, New York. Hurricane Nolo is moving away from the Hawaiian Islands amid a lingering threat of heavy rain and flash flooding. A shelter-in-place order is lifted for Towson University in Maryland. It followed a nearby shooting which injured one man on Sunday. Baltimore County Police spokesperson Detective Trey Corbin says the injured person has been taken to a hospital.
2: Notified that an individual and located this individual in the area of Campus Drive. It is an 18-year-old male who sustained a non-life-threatening gunshot wound.
1: The detective confirmed people are in custody without providing further details. No arrests have been announced. An investigation is ongoing. 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

0: Good evening, everyone. You're in the right place at the right time. This is Coast to Coast AM, blasting out of the Mojave Desert like a Scirocco, blazing across the land, slamming into your radio like a supercharged nanoparticle of unobtainium. Greetings from the boldest, bawdiest, most outrageous city in the world, the planetary capital of sun, fun, sin, sex, and secrets, my not-so-humble hometown, Las Vegas, Nevada. My name is George Knapp, your occasional host, designated driver of the airwaves, and a moderator of tonight's upcoming cacophonous cavalcade of conversation. What's shaking out there? It's stormy here in the desert, a slightly stormy Sunday, likely a stormy Monday, too. Dark gray skies, cloud bursts of these thick raindrops. They don't last too long, but are very welcome here. You know, late September, most of October is always the best time of the year here in Las Vegas. So if you're thinking about a visit, now's the time to do it. The worst of the heat is behind us. A person can, you know, walk out to the mailbox without bursting into flames. Humans emerge from their burrows for the first time since late April. Nice. You know, we have two ultra-intriguing guests tonight, both of them talented writers and investigators. David Politis is well-known to our audience and is always one of the show's most requested guests. He created his own unique niche in the realm of the unusual, the missing 411 mysteries, unusual disappearances, and a very specific list of criteria which separate these vanishings from, say, garden-variety deaths, murders, accidents, animal attacks, things like that. His investigations, as many of you know, started in national parks, then expanded to national forests and other public lands, then into urban areas. Thousands and thousands of cases later, he's still digging. And tonight, the unveiling of a new batch of baffling mysteries, all of them focused on the last frontier, Alaska. But with a twist, a major percentage of these incidents involving airplanes that just went poof, disappeared. The planes and their crews and passengers are never seen again. No wreckage, no bodies, no nothing ever found. Dave joins us moments from now. On the second half tonight, a longtime friend and colleague of mine who spent the bulk of his journalism career prowling dark alleys and dark stories here in Las Vegas. Joe Shainman has worked for newspapers, magazines, radio, as a published author, and one of his books, Vegas Ragdoll, tells the unbelievable but all true tale of a father and son hitman team responsible for an unknown number of murders for hire. The clients include the mob, labor unions, casino owners, and sometimes I think they just did it for their own ends. And they tried to recruit a young woman into the family business, too. It's a heck of a tale, one of many that Joe has covered in his years here, and I promise that will be a fun chat coming up 2 hours from now. Our webmaster, Alec Fernandez, and I have pulled together our usual assortment of items and oddities culled from news media around the world. We call it Knapp's News. You can find it on the Coast to Coast AM website. Among the stories there tonight, a recap of the pummeling that both sides of our country is getting this weekend from powerful storms. A nor'easter, that's what they call it, that's flooding and pounding the East Coast. Two hurricanes, I guess, are heading toward the West Coast. Nolo and Polo are the names. I think that's what I read. Hope all of our friends and listeners in Hawaii are battened down tonight because it looks like trouble is at their door. We have some of the most compelling photos and images of the storms and storm preparations from around the country on our website tonight. Also there, two UFO-related news stories. One is from the Liberation Times, and it's about recent reports that the president has authorized the shootdown of at least some unknown objects that might be seen over U.S. military bases. Is this true? Has that order been given? Kind of tough to get a straight answer about it. And there's a second piece from Politico, which, as I recall, is one of the White House banned media outfits, about the politics of UFO disclosure and why scientists are getting a little uneasy and impatient about it, whether something really is cooking in the kitchen on this. Another day, another AI-related scare, this time how AI agents ran amok in a simulated world. Might they do the same in a real physical world? We don't know yet. Also, for the first time in a century, a new species of cat has been found, this one in South America. My personal opinion is that the world is always better and needs more cats, so that was a very cool discovery, first species of feline in over 100 years to be found. Those stories and more in Knapp's News, and while you're there, check out how to become a Coast Insider. The cost is about 15 cents a day. If you subscribe for a year, gives you access to a huge archive of programs and interviews, including the Art Bell Vault. 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It's a good deal. So, too, is a subscription to Beyond Belief. That's George Norrie's television program in which he interviews fascinating guests on similar topics, similar to what he does so well here on the radio. And with that, let's assume the position. Bring in the dog and the cat, and what the heck, the other cat, too. Put on a pot of Joe, slide your bod into those autumn jammies and your toes into your best bunny slippers. Plop yourself down in a comfy spot, turn down the lights, and turn up the radio, because we're about ready to rumble. In a moment, David Politis, Missing 411, Alaska. I'm George Knapp, and this is Coast to Coast AM.
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0: Welcome back. David Politis is the director of Can-Am Missing Project and has a background that includes 20 years of law enforcement and then positions in technology. He's well known nationally and internationally for his books, films, and countless interviews, including many here on Coast to Coast, about missing persons, strange disappearances, which meet a very specific list of criteria that he developed. And he's identified clusters of where these seemingly inexplicable things have happened. His latest work is Missing 411 Alaska. Dave, it's always great to have you on the show. Welcome back.
1: Hey, George. Thanks for having me. I appreciate it. And yeah, this book is quite different than others in the past. Alaska is a wild place.
0: Oh my gosh. I learned a lot about Alaska. Just you did do some preliminary stuff with all the challenges, natural and otherwise. You know, you're a former lawman. I can't imagine how it would be for law enforcement to cover the state, let alone to, you know, to investigate the kind of things that you're looking into.
1: Well, given some background, about 15 years ago when I first got into this, I was invited by NASSAR, National Association of Search and Rescue Professionals, to speak at their conference up in Lake Tahoe. About 2,000 people in the audience, I ran down the profile points that I'd established and spoke about some times where dogs were brought in, they couldn't find a scent, et cetera. I ran through several cases, spoke for about 90 minutes. At the end, I had some time, and I asked for some questions. And way in the back, two guys stand up, big guys. They said, hey, we're Alaska State Troopers, and we're happy that finally NASSAR has invited somebody to speak about an issue that we are faced with every month in Alaska. What Mr. Politis has said is fact. And your organization tends to avoid these topics, but I wish that we would have more discussions about this. So, Mr. Politis, thanks for being here. We appreciate it. That was the last time I was ever invited to NASSAR to talk, but that was the kind of feedback I got about Alaska.
0: You write flatteringly about that organization in this book, and I was wondering, gosh, maybe they're actually helping you.
1: You know, they haven't helped. I've requested several documents out of them. I've got nothing. But what is flattering and factual about them is I think they're probably the best search and rescue group ran by a state organization in the U.S. because they have the technology, they have the practice, and the number of cases that gets thrown at them every year is overwhelming. And considering that the topography, the weather, everything works against them there, I think they do a great job.
0: Yeah, I think Alaska would be a challenge, too, in, well, so many ways, you know, volcanoes and mountain ranges and vast forests and everything, and stretched resources pretty thin, I would imagine, for law enforcement. But just people go there to disappear. They drop off the map. It's why they go to Alaska. They'll pick some cabin in the middle of nowhere and no neighbors for 100 miles. I think it would be an extra challenge for people that vanish because so many of them go there specifically for that purpose.
1: I think a lot of people do go there to get away from people and have an outdoor experience away from society in general. And when you go on a trip, there's a series of things I always tell people to do. And first of all, you leave a map with somebody about where you're going, carry a personal locator beacon, preferably not travel alone. Because if you're off trail and you break your leg and you don't have a personal locator beacon or a sat phone, chances are you're going to die right there. And a lot of people say, oh, it won't happen to me, it won't happen to me. Well, I could probably say that about every one of the 1,500 people I've written about in my books. They never thought it would happen to them.
0: Yeah. What's special about this book is the focus on aviation, on planes that go disappearing. How did you decide to go after that angle?
1: Well, it was a roundabout way because I was looking at missing hikers, hunters, et cetera, and there are those. But then I started to look into how those people got to those locations. And pretty soon I figured out there's a lot of planes that go missing on very innocuous trips with pilots with tens of thousands of hours of experience. And then I got into the NTSB reports. And they said it was a mystery what happened to many, many, many, many of these planes. And with no answers, with no mayday call, no wreckage, no oil, no gas slick, no witnesses to the incident. And the planes that were being flown were some military planes that were super well maintained and private planes that were also well maintained. And the searches for these, I don't think a lot of people understand, but Eielson Air Force Base in Alaska has some of the most advanced electronics in the world to monitor the skies, because Soviets and everyone else is trying to bend our allowance of them to come into our airspace. And so we're monitoring that all the time. And so you would think with the most advanced radar avionics in the world that we would know exactly where these planes were and where they disappeared. And in reality, it's just the opposite. And it doesn't make any sense.
0: You know, Alaska, you see these shows about Alaska, and it seems like everybody's got a plane up there. You know, it's almost a version of the Jetsons flying car or something, because, you know, the distance is so vast that there are a heck of a lot of pilots and planes up there, and small ones could disappear somewhere. But the kinds of cases that you're looking at, they're following routes that should be traceable, that they're in areas that could be traceable by radar and other sensor systems. And for them to just disappear, as you document in this book, is really very strange. And it's very similar to your the disappearances of people that you documented in all your other books, too.
1: Well, these planes, the majority of them, George, have locator beacons in the planes themselves. And the wild thing is that the beacons are not activated for some reason, or they're not being picked up, which is completely contrary to the way they're supposed to work. When there's an impact, when the plane has an impact, these things go off automatically. Nobody has to turn them on. And in reality, the number of times that these beacons don't go on is completely baffling. And it's baffling to the investigators themselves. And you'd think, well, there's 5-6 people on the plane. The pilot has 23,000 hours of flight experience. They're flying a route where they filed a flight plan. So they should be able to figure out where they went. And 10, 15, 20, 30, 50 years later, huge planes are never found.
0: Yeah, I mean, and military planes, a lot of people on board that presumably there's got to be some kind of wreckage or, you know, some kind of a beacon of some sort. And that's what you develop, sort of a list of additional criteria for these missing plane cases that go along with your regular 411 criteria. I mean, there's no indication from pilots that they're in trouble, right? There's no mayday. They're not saying, oh, gosh, we got a UFO over us, or we're about to smash into a mountain, we're out of gas, nothing like that.
1: There are a lot of crashes of planes in Alaska, and there are many, many times where the pilot says, hey, I'm having engine trouble, I'm looking for a place to land, or a witness sees a plane going down somewhere. I've excluded all of those cases. And what you come up with is there's probably another 600 cases that aren't in the books of planes that match this profile of no mayday call, no wreckage, no oil, no gas slick, no locator beacon transmission. Search produces no evidence of where they might be. And these searches, George, are not one day in, one day out, they're gone. There are searches that have been going on for 3-4 weeks on some of these cases, on some of the more notorious cases that we all know about. And then sometimes in amongst those cases, a plane also disappears and baffles the searchers, said, hey, we're flying over that area, we didn't see any plane.
0: So let's jump into a couple of these things. Let me say this before. Early in the book, you have a section about UFO cases that you got from New Fork. Many of these things I had not read before, but they're really great cases, fascinating UFO encounters. And you have a section about UFO encounters between pilots and unknown objects. Why'd you include that?
1: You know, I want to make people aware of what's happened in the world. And there's a famous case out of Australia where a pilot was flying from the mainland out to an island delivering products. And then he's halfway over the water in the channel, and he asks air traffic control if there's another plane above him. No. Is there another plane below him? No. And he talks about this UFO that's harassing him, it seems. and he gets more and more nervous. And there's a transcribed conversation between him and air traffic control, and then all of a sudden, there's no more conversation. So they initiate a search. They know exactly where he's at. They search for a week. They put trawlers in the area. The plane's never found. There's never any wreckage. There's never anything to show that this young man was even over the area that he was in, other than radar had him at that specific region and then he disappeared. So I want people to understand that planes in relationship to UFOs have disappeared in the past. And there has been transcribed audio between a pilot who's concerned about this and then eventually disappears. I just want to lay out the background. And then in Alaska, there's been famous cases where a 747 Japan Airlines cargo flying from the Arctic region over Canada into Alaska, same thing, was harassed by a UFO the size of four...
0: aircraft carriers, right?
1: That's right.
0: Like a, yeah. Shaped like a walnut. Giant walnut. Yeah.
1: He landed in Anchorage, was questioned by the FAA, who denied initially that they had anything around him. Later in the disclosure project, they admitted that they did have something around him. And the captain drew sketches of what he saw. Just like you said, it kind of looks like an acorn. But the size of it, and it harassing a 747 cargo, and I thought it was interesting that that cargo plane was carrying wine from Paris.
0: Two guys in suits come in and take the FAA records, right? The radar record recordings or something?
1: Correct. And so I went into the records of NIFWRC, and I started to look and see how many UFO sightings there had been in Alaska. And it's off the chart how many there have been. And they go from the bizarre to what you would commonly think of as everyday occurrence. But, I mean, there's people who saw giant UFOs on a roadway as they drove up outside of Glen Allen. There's other instances where people were stopped on the side of the road and 5-10 cars were all watching these things dance in the sky. There's another one where pilots at the Air Force Base were told to scramble because there was a UFO flying by at 1,100 knots, not identifying itself, didn't match any military plane from the Soviets or ours, and they scrambled it. These are real common in Alaska, and you don't hear much about it because there's a lot of secrecy about what flies in the skies in Alaska because of the Soviets. But in reality, there's a lot going on.
0: Yeah, it's amazing. I had never heard or read about these cases before, but you can know for sure. You got a sampling that go back to the late 40s. Pretty incredible, very large and fantastically nimble craft. They sure weren't, Chinese drones that were flying around in the 40s and 50s, were they?
1: Absolutely not. And in fact, I think some of the pilots that made comments in some of these reports were equally baffled and interested as to what was going on. And you could tell that they were nervous when they took off, but I wouldn't suspect anything else. But
0: Coming up, we're going to get into some of the military cases in particular, some of these really big planes with, they're carrying a lot of people, soldiers and airmen and a lot of people who had families. Including a case where the names of those who were on the plane, more than a dozen people, I think, have never been released to this day, decades later. We're talking with David Politis about Missing 411 Alaska, the number 4 book in his State series. We have so much ground still to cover. I hope you all stick around here on Coast to Coast AM.

0: News. I'm Deborah Valentine. A nor'easter continues to weaken as it crawls up the East Coast into New England. Fox's Christina Coleman.
1: Some of the hardest hit places were in New Jersey and Massachusetts. Water levels in Atlantic City, New Jersey surged to their highest point since Superstorm Sandy on Saturday, prompting evacuations and rescues.
0: Tens of thousands are without power. One man was killed by a felled tree in Brooklyn, New York. Towson University in Maryland is no longer under a shelter-in-place order. It was put in place after a nearby shooting injured one man. Baltimore County Police spokesperson Detective Trey Corbin addresses possible connections between the victim and the university.
2: This individual is not in any way related to Towson University, and we do not believe that this shooting is related to anything in reference to Towson University.
0: No charges have been announced. 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
1: I think former lawman Dave Politis can relate to this song. That's Bob Seger, Shakedown. I think that was the theme song or intro song to Beverly Hills Cop 2, but it stands on its own. That's a good tune. We're talking with Dave Politis about missing 411 Alaska, and this next segment, we're going to jump right into some of the most incredible cases. A missing B-29. It had a nickname of Klondike Cutie. A missing C-47 Skytrain. A plane that carried one of the most famous politicians in America that just vanished, and another plane that vanished while that search was underway. We'll jump into those and more coming up in our next segment here on Coast to Coast AM.
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0: right, Dave, let's jump into it. A C-47 Skytrain. What can you tell us about that one?
1: Well, the Revette Ambler was the most sophisticated reconnaissance plane in the U.S. in 69. It was known for flying missions off the Kamchatka Peninsula. And Shemya Island is 1,200 miles southwest of Anchorage. It's one of the furthest west of the Aleutian, kind of where Deadliest Catch is filmed, out in that area. It's 2.73 miles long, 4.3 miles wide, and it has a U.S. radar and surveillance weather station there, along with a 10,000-foot-long runway. And Ericsson Air Station was opened on the island in World War II. Well, the Ambler, considered a RC-135E, was a big, big plane. Big four-engine jet. It was one of the biggest ones flown in the sky at the time. Plane had a crew of 19. Now, interestingly, I dug for a month, and I filed a Freedom of Information Act request. I never got the name of the crew. It's never been released. The call sign of the plane was called Irene 92. 30 minutes after it departed Shemya, the plane transmitted the message, Elmendorf Airways, Irene 92, experiencing vibration in flight. Not certain of an emergency. We have the aircraft under control, Irene 92. That was the last contact they had with the plane. There were reportedly unknown microphone clicks that continued for several minutes afterwards. They scrambled planes. They sent Navy crews, Coast Guard into that area. This went on for weeks because this was an important plane. The funny thing is that if you think about what was said about the vibration and the clicking, go back into the days of the X-Files. Many planes experienced this around paranormal activity. And when the pilot said he's not declaring an emergency and he has it under control, but when a plane that big starts doing these kind of things, not normal. And you would think that something as large as this plane disappears, you're going to see something. And he was flying over land and following the Aleutians up. So if he went down, he would have went down near islands or on an island.
0: Nothing. Didn't find anything.
1: You know, the oddity to me is that they wouldn't identify anybody on the crew. And I don't understand that.
0: I mean, this many years later, why not? Let's say they're spooks. They're doing some kind of top secret work. Why couldn't their names be released now? I mean, not even to their family members? Somebody must have noticed that they're not around. I mean, the family must have eventually realized they're gone.
1: Well, that's what I searched for. I searched for any communication, no family members speaking up in the press months or years later. I could find nothing. And even the pilot's name, which is almost always released, that was never let go. So I don't get it.
0: Let's say it's a Russian missile is fired or some Russian plane shoots it down or there was a bomb on board that brought it down suddenly. You'd still find some wreckage. There'd be debris somewhere, right?
1: Well, especially if a missile brought it down in flight, it'd be spread over a huge area. And again, it goes back to, even if that wasn't the case, why wouldn't you release the name of the pilot?
0: Yeah. Let's go into the B-29. So this is, it has a nickname of Klondike Cutie. When did that happen? B-29 is a really big plane. That's a really big deal to have one of those go missing.
1: Yeah, it's huge. Occurred on February 24th, 1947. And this time they listed all of the crew and there's a long list of people on this flight. They called it a B-29/40 Super Fortress. It was built by a Boeing plant in Wichita. It was first assigned to the 717th Strategic Recon Group. And then in February 45, the plane was flown to Spokane where it received a complete overhaul. Then it was sent to Alaska for long-term cold weather testing. Then on the 24th of February, it took off from Elmendorf Airfield with 13 crew members. The military said it was on a routine training flight along the Alaskan coast. And it this tells you how big this plane is. It could fly for 11 hours, and it had fuel for 11. And it disappeared north off of Kodiak Island. And it's important to understand that the B-29, before we move forward with the story, is the most advanced bomber in the world during World War II. It was the most expensive weapon developed in World War II. First combat aircraft designed with pressurized design. It had the largest engines of its time, and it was designed with the most advanced remote-controlled turret fire. It was responsible for devastating Japan. I could go on and on about how advanced this plane was. It could fly to 32,000 feet. It was known to carry nuclear weapons, but there was none on this flight. Empty, it weighed 74,500 pounds. Its range was 3,200 miles. And it carried emergency rations for 10 days. Now, this plane was piloted by super experienced people and had a backup crew on the plane. And it was assigned to the Alaska region to gather weather information and had new equipment on it. It was flying, it was called the Klondike Cutie, and because it flew south from Elmendorf and then straight to Bruin Pass, where it made its last transmission. They knew it was in this area because the pilot was very, very standard, updating every 10, 15 minutes, and all of a sudden there was nothing. There were several checkpoints it didn't make, and immediately Elmendorf sent a plane up to look, then sent 3, 4, 5, 6, 7 planes. There was a commanding general in Alaska at the time that was all over this because of its notoriety, because people knew who it was, because it disappeared over land. A general said he was positive they'd find it. And weirdly, as time went on, they found not just wreckage, they found nothing. And the general all of a sudden went radio silent. He didn't want to say anything anymore. But he said that they would find the crew alive because it was on an 800-mile training flight. Even if it had to go down, he felt everyone would live. Just as time went on this flight, it just got stranger and stranger. And the weird thing is, George, this happened almost 73, 4, 5 years ago, and it disappeared over land. Yet something this large, and it had like the old American Airlines flights, that silver exterior to it, it would have reflected sun and should have been easy to see, yet nothing.
0: Yeah. You write in this book, Missing 411 Alaska, that every available military aircraft in Alaska was assigned to search for this B-29. It lasted a month. And they didn't find anything. I mean, that's a lot of aircraft looking for it. And a B-29, they're hard to bring down, even with people on the ground shooting at it. It's a very hardy plane. You'd think they'd find something. But you did find out something decades later, I guess, that would reveal that it was not a routine mission. What was going on? What were they doing?
1: They weren't real clear, but they said that they were on some kind of mission that was classified. Originally, it was just going to be a weather-related incident. And they weren't totally transparent about it, but they did admit that it was on a classified mission, but that was it. And you'd think maybe they'd let loose with a little bit after 70 years, but nope, they never did.
0: You have another case of a Catalina flying boat. And this disappeared in 1947. These also are really hardy planes. This is the kind of plane you'd want to be on if you're flying over Alaska because it can land on water. And this thing vanishes. At the end of it, here's a key quote that I wanted to bring up in the show. The more I write about missing aircraft in Alaska, you write, the more I'm convinced something very unusual is happening. Too many times, whatever happens occurs so quickly that the pilots have no time to tell anyone that they're in trouble. And they're not saying Mayday. They're not saying, hey, something's coming to get us. They're not saying anything, are they?
1: Nothing. And that Catalina flying boat, that's unique because it can land anywhere, land, water. And they routinely do land on water because they pick up other aircraft. Sometimes they land next to Coast Guard cutters and they pick up people. And when that plane disappeared, they originally thought that they were going to find it parked in a cove somewhere. And that was one of the first cases that got me onto these planes that had the ability to land on water, whether they were designed specifically like that plane or whether it was a plane that had floats on it. That really had me paying attention. And when I say that there's no time for any messages, there's no time for any mayday, there's no nothing, what could cause that? And unless it's catastrophic failure of the entire fuselage, but if the plane fell apart in the air, then pieces of it would float on the water because the plane was designed to float. But nothing is ever found. And it's not like we wait days to search for these things. That plane search started right away again when it didn't make it back. And there's a huge, huge search. And they, again, they find nothing. And when you think about 3, 4, 5 planes like that, okay, well, we can kind of buy into that. But I'm telling you, there's hundreds of these planes in Alaska where there's not an iota of information about what happened to them.
0: You write about a particular period in this section of the book about a missing C-54 Skymaster, but it's one of several. January 1950, the first 7 weeks of 1950, you say, not good for the U.S. Air Force. They lost 6 aircraft. I know it's Cold War, and maybe there were some shenanigans going on that they weren't telling the public about, but that's a lot of aircraft and a lot of aircraft members, crew members. Are they all in this category, all 6 of those, or you're just giving a general statement about how deadly it was to be up in the air at that time?
1: Well, as an example, there was that C-54 Skymaster January 26th. And then on July 21st, 51, a DC-4 Canadian Pacific airliner disappeared near Juneau. That was never found. That was a civilian airliner. And 6 days later, there's a Norseman airplane along the Malaspina Glacier near Yakutat that also disappeared. That was 6 days after the Canadian Pacific Airlines flight. And then on November 15th, 52, a C-119 Fairchild called a flying boxcar disappeared near Kodiak. And it seems like, and I wrote about this in my Missing 411 Eastern book, at that time around 1945 to 1953, there was a huge number of people who disappeared in Pennsylvania, a lot of them young people. And they were, I called it a cluster there. And I didn't say it in this book, but afterwards, after I wrote it, I started to think, you know what? That 1950 early cluster of missing planes in Alaska kind of matches the time frame of the missing people in Pennsylvania. And what was happening in the early 50s over mundane airspace of Juneau with an airliner? That doesn't make any sense at all.
0: Well, that same time period was a massive wave of UFO sightings all over the country. In fact, you're talking about this C-54 Skymaster, 1950. It's on its way to Great Falls Air Force Base in Montana, which itself has a rich UFO history dating back to that period. Films that were just recently released by the White House of UFO activity in the early 50s there. And, you know, there's a heck of a lot of UFO activity all over the country. Are you saying flat out that you think at least some of these missing planes were scooped up by UFOs or taken somewhere else?
1: Well, you know, the other thing I talk about at the beginning of the book is a man named Bruce Gerner, who was flying off the coast of southern Florida, flown a route, probably did it 20 times in his plane. And as he was flying to West Palm Beach, he entered these clouds that were circling in a strange formation. And he ended up explaining that he was flying in this tube of clouds and a route that should have taken him 90 minutes. He made it in a little over 25 minutes. And he said that was impossible. And people have said that he entered a portal and somehow came out the other end. And what if what if there's some type of cloud formations that form and you don't come out the other end, or something else happens to you that we don't understand? And if you think about the Bermuda Triangle, what Gerner experienced could have been experienced by dozens or hundreds of planes in that area. And who's to say that something similar to that or something with a UFO isn't happening in Alaska? Because the number of people and planes that have disappeared in that region make no sense at all.
0: I remember you talking to us about that case before on one of the previous shows when one of your books came out. I'm not sure which one it was, but yeah, that was a really strange one. What about ships? So Bermuda Triangle planes disappear, but ships disappear there as well. They presumably could meet the same fate. And did you find any, maybe this is a future book, but did you find any ships or boats like that in Alaska that did the same thing as the planes did?
1: There's one case where I wrote about in the book that there are hundreds and hundreds of boats and ships that have disappeared in Alaska without a trace. One in particular is a man who had worked his fishing trawler for 35 years. All of a sudden, they find the trawler off the coast of Alaska moving along at a very slow pace. So other fishermen went up to it, and they found all the nets in the water. Everything as though he's fishing, not that he brought the nets in and he's trying to unload the fish. He's still fishing, and he's gone. And they searched the waters. They searched for him. They searched the boat. Everything pointed to he should have been in his wheelhouse driving the boat, because nothing in the nets indicated that he was pulling them in or that there was a problem. And this man has been a 33-year fisherman, and bango, he's gone. And nobody could explain it. In fact, it baffled the Coast Guard. And in their reports, they said they didn't have an explanation for what happened to this man. And just like you said, it doesn't make any sense. But, you know, there's a lot of strange things that happen over the water. And in the book, I talk about an area off the southern coast of Alaska

0: where there are two pyramids in the water at the base of and it's never talked about. I learned about it maybe 10 years ago at a conference I went to. And if you look at Google Earth off the southern coast of Alaska, there are these things sitting there that are perfect pyramids in the water, on the ground.
1: Yeah. That kind of gave me chills reading that stuff. And I'm amazed that I never heard of those before. But we still are leading up to what became the most famous by far airplane crash or missing airplane, presumably crashed, in the history of Alaska, carrying a man who was in direct line of succession to become president in the case of an emergency, the highest ranking politician we know of that's ever died in an Alaska crash, presuming it's a crash. But he vanished along with a congressional candidate and other people on the plane, and it has never been solved to this day. Much more to come here with our guest, Dave Politis. Missing 411 Alaska is the book, the new book, and it's filled with really fascinating stuff. We'll be right back.

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7: They were looking to do big damage. I'm Dave Anthony, Fox News. That's what President Trump says about the thwarted terror plot in Britain.
8: The arrest in the UK was fantastic. Working with Britain, it was an amazing job.
7: That was his reaction while at the President's Cup golf tournament in Medina, in Illinois, where he watched the U.S. beat an international team. As for the plot,
9: five men are suspected of explosive and terrorism offenses after a major incident in southwest England. Police were alerted by a farmer who saw three suspicious vans near RAF Fairford, a UK-owned airbase operated by the United States, home to bombers used to strike Iran. The farmer told British media she saw a large group of hooded and masked men, and within minutes of calling it in, the nearby village was full of armed police.
7: Fox's Jonathan Savage in London. Iran says it is ready for either a resumption of war.

0: AI chatback Claude. The CEO surprised some here in Washington earlier this month when he called for a slowdown in AI growth. Anthropic, which has faced headwinds in getting government contracts, has warned AI could become too powerful too quickly. But the president says he's worried regulating it now will give China the upper hand.
1: That's Fox's Mark Meredith. 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
1: Good Monday morning. It's Larry O'Connor and O'Connor and Company. Of course, our flagship station, WMAL, is blasting this show out across the country. But today, it's originating from beautiful San Diego, California, at the studios of KCBQ, the mighty KCBQ, 1170 AM. The answer, because my granddaughter got baptized yesterday. It's pretty cool. Pretty amazing. And the whole family gathered here in Southern California to be able to take care of that mission. And that was cool. Also, on Saturday, we had an amazing event with our Los Angeles station, KRLA 870, The Answer, including appearances from Jennifer Van Laar, managing editor of RedState.com over in the Town Hall Media Empire, plus radio host Alex Marlowe and Mike Gallagher and Larry Elder, Jennifer Horn from our LA station, and we had Nick Shirley, independent journalist, we had Adam Carolla, and we had Steve Hilton, the guy running for governor for the Republicans, all in that event. Great job, KRLA. Great job, Los Angeles. Really thrilled to be out in Southern California for this quick swing. And we'll give you some details of that event, and I'll let you show some video that I made of Steve Hilton there firing up the crowd. I don't know if Steve Hilton's going to win the governor's race, but he's one of the best Republican candidates I've seen in California in decades. Also coming up in this show, in the second hour, we've got Hans von Spakovsky, our legal analyst. And then in our third hour, Stephen Mosier, he's with the Population Research Institute, talk about that Chinese state dinner and some of the things that still need to be resolved with the Chai Coms out of Beijing. That's coming up in the show. Right now, though, we're joined by our friend of the program, Sean Kennedy, Virginians for Safer Communities, because we've got a cavalcade of various stories that are endangering Virginians and people in the D.C. area. But, of course, as always, these are indicative of the woke law enforcement and lack of law and order policies that are being infected into every community in this country. Sean, good morning. Thanks for waking up for us. Good to see you.
2: Thank you. Well, you're up much earlier than I am if you're in California.
1: No, wherever I am, I'm on East Coast time. It always works, Sean. Listen, there's a lot of stories to get to, but I wanted to kick things off with a story that you've got about a Marine Corps veteran, Jimmy Friesenhahn. If you can tell me this story about what happened here and the horrific crime against this combat veteran for the Marine Corps, this U.S. hero, who is now fighting for his life because of a criminal illegal alien.
2: Yeah, Jimmy was both an Iraq War Army and an Iraq War Marine veteran. He left the Army to join the Marines and ended up serving a total of 4 combat tours in Iraq over the decade or so he was there. His sister is also an Iraq veteran. So is his brother-in-law. They all served honorably in the U.S. military. He gets out. He takes a job as a security guard in San Antonio at a, I would say, a rough bar, let's put it that way, called Rodeo or El Rodeo. And he goes and sees an individual get in a fight inside the bar. He follows the guy because he then goes to his car, tries to enter through a non-entrance to the exit. Jimmy confronts him. And when he says, "Give me the gun," the guy pulls out the gun, shoots Jimmy twice in the chest. Jimmy is wearing a bulletproof vest, a ballistic vest. It saves his life right there. But another round goes right through his neck, paralyzing Jimmy instantly. Jimmy has been paralyzed since that day, March 4th, 2025. After it comes out that this illegal alien had been arrested multiple times, including for drunk driving and some other things, and the Soros DA there in San Antonio, or Bear County as it's called, let him off basically every single time. And he had been arrested only a few months before in March of that year. And again, they never alerted ICE. They have an active non-cooperation treaty with this individual, with the policy in San Antonio. So Jimmy has been paralyzed. Jimmy has been fighting the DA's office to give this guy the maximum sentence. To the credit of the Trump administration and the Department of Justice, they have also filed federal charges. So this guy is not going to walk because the feds are coming at him for an illegal alien in possession of a firearm charges. So he will go to prison and then get deported eventually. But right now, for shooting Jimmy, he faces life in prison. That trial where Jimmy was set to testify starts this morning. And unfortunately, Jimmy had a major surgery for actually giving restoring some of the use to one of his arms. He's made an amazing recovery, mm-hmm. but a blood clot developed that may obviously complicates whether or not Jimmy can testify, and almost cost Jimmy his life in the last 2 weeks because it got real scary. Jimmy was home recovering from his previous surgery, and they had to rush him to the hospital, and it got real dicey there for a minute. And now Jimmy obviously is in bad shape right now, and looking forward to testifying. This was something that he wanted to look this guy in the eye and tell him, you did this and you need to, you know, basically go to hell. And that sort of justice for Jimmy may be denied by the fact that he's had this health setback.
1: Unbelievable story. And again, this happened in San Antonio. And that's why it's so critically important. As you and I talk about all the time about Fairfax County and Steve Descano and D.C. and Montgomery County, Maryland, and all of these crazy left-wing dominated by Democrat states, counties, and cities right here around the District of Columbia. Here you've got deep red Greg Abbott, Texas. Deep red Ken Paxton, Texas. Deep red voted for a Republican president for the last 30 years, Texas. But in San Antonio, one maniacal sheriff, one maniacal group of county supervisors or city councilmen can just decide, yeah, screw ICE, screw law enforcement, screw our governor, screw our attorney general. We're going to do whatever we want. And they've got a guy, an illegal alien criminal, but for their own political reasons, they leave this guy on the street. And now we've got a Marine Iraq war veteran lying, fighting for his life because they allowed this criminal to walk free.
2: Exactly. And this is the same place, San Antonio. You may remember, because there were 60 Minutes specials about it, where the Martha's Vineyard flight originated from, where DeSantis sent the illegals.
1: Yeah,
2: Martha's
1: the
2: Vineyard,
1: Venezuelans.
2: And
1: I
2: they
1: had threatened forgotten to charge. That, Sean. Guy, you're right. That all
2: and
1: started
2: they threatened
1: in San Antonio.
2: To charge. Yeah, and this DA and the liberal sheriff both were funded by George Soros. And in addition to San Antonio, this is the one thing people don't understand when they talk about, oh, sometimes they say red state crime or red state murders are higher or whatever. They misunderstand that there are these major giant blue islands. The ocean is red in Texas, but the archipelago is deep blue. Harris County has a Soros DA. San Antonio has a Soros DA. Dallas has a Soros DA. Austin has a Soros DA. They're all these extreme liberal anti-ICE pro, you know, basically criminal DAs running these red state big cities. And so you're not safe in these big cities if you really think about what's going on in the across the country. Birmingham has a Soros DA. I mean, it is absurd that people don't realize that these big cities are dominated by left-wing people, and that stuff spills over into other communities.
1: Absolutely demonic. And everyone, if you can, spare a prayer, if you could, for Marine Corps veteran Jimmy Friesenhahn. I want to make sure I'm pronouncing his name right. Is that right, Sean?
2: It's Friesenhahn.
1: Thank you.
2: It's Friesenhahn, and Jimmy appreciates it. And if you guys want to see it, Fox News and the New York Post have stories and new photos of Jimmy. You can go check him out. Just type in his name. And he has a GoFundMe as well. I mean, Jimmy just got a huge gift. I want to be thankful to these people. A car dealer out of Houston, Texas, saw Jimmy's story and gave them, not for free, but a great discount and great terms, a conversion van, because Jimmy was having to pay to rent conversion vans to go just to and from the hospital because he's a quadriplegic. So he needs a special wheelchair and everything like that. And of course, you know, another person that Jimmy really needs to thank, and he does all the time, is Chip Roy, went to bat when the VA was screwing with Jimmy for benefits. So a lot of people have stepped up, and Jimmy appreciates your prayers. I'm in close touch with the family, and I know they've been fighting hard for Jimmy, and so many other people have stepped up and helped them out, including that car dealer and Chip Roy, and even the VA has kind of stepped up and done their job.
1: The irony of a Marine, you know, volunteering to serve in our military, goes overseas, fights, you know, radical terrorists over in Iraq, and dodges bullets, comes back safe and sound, gets a job like a lot of Marine Corps, a lot of military veterans get, you know, get as a bouncer, security at a bar, joint, or dance club or stuff, and you know, that makes sense to get a job like that. And then you end up, and this is where you're actually now facing your life-threatening gunshot wounds. Not in Iraq, not over, you know, pounding sand in the desert, but here in San Antonio in the United States of America, that's where you're actually facing your mortal injury. It's absolutely outrageous.
2: And
1: I appreciate you.
2: It is. And
1: light
2: one thing. And I think gets lost in the story because it's so horrific because he's illegal. He should have gone to jail. Jimmy's injuries. What Jimmy actually did there was save other people's lives. That individual was intending to shoot somebody else in that bar.
1: Yes.
2: And potentially, obviously, could have hit other people. What Jimmy did was effectively sacrifice himself to protect people. You know, and that's what people in the military do all the time. And Jimmy did it that night, and it cost him the use of his limbs, and maybe, you know, hope, knock on wood, he's going to be

0: some recovery.
1: Well, I'm glad we could start our show off this morning, this Monday morning, with this story, because it's not only Jimmy needs us and he needs our prayers, and we want to make sure that Jimmy recovers from this because he's a great American hero, but also it's indicative of exactly what this next election is all about, because there are two political parties in this country. I know a lot of people's like, oh, I'm angry about gas prices, I'm angry about diesel, I'm angry about, you know, bombing Iran. Well, whatever you're angry about, I get it. I do. I really do. But we've got a country to run here. We've got communities to run here. And we've got people like Jimmy who are counting on us to make sure that the right people are in place politically to actually keep us safe. And one political party wants Jimmy to have to face these gunshot wounds at the hands of a criminal illegal alien. One political party wants that criminal illegal alien not even allowed in the first place, but if they're here, we want to apprehend them, we want to send them home. It's that simple. Sean Kennedy, stay there. We've got more stories that I want to get to with you. We may keep you the whole hour, honestly, the way this is going. Stay right here. We've got more about what's really at stake here.
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0: Yeah, it all boils down to that moment in the State of the Union when the President of the United States said, stand up if you agree that your number one primary responsibility is to represent and protect the safety of American citizens over foreigners in this country, illegally in this country. And Republicans stood up and acknowledged that, and Democrats refused to budge. That really, it boils down to that. I don't care how much you're paying for diesel. You've got a political party who doesn't think that representing you and protecting you in this country over criminal, illegal aliens is the priority and what their job is. You know that gas prices come up and down, and you know that as soon as everything's resolved in Iran, those prices will come down. Also, by the way, if everyone's screaming about diesel and they forget to point out that we haven't made a new diesel refinery factory in this country, plant in this country, since the late 70s because of Democrats' environmental policies. And, oh, by the way, the Ukrainians, and I understand they're fighting their war and they're fighting for their lives, but they just, you know, attacked one of the top Russian diesel refineries and destroyed it, and that sort of affects global markets. Why isn't everyone talking about that part of it? Sean Kennedy continues with us, Virginians for Safe Communities, because you're a DA here in Northern Virginia. You see what happens in San Antonio and other sanctuary cities. You see what happened in San Francisco, where even in San Francisco, they got so angry that they recalled their DAA, their Soros DA, because he was protecting illegal immigrants instead of actually doing his job and putting criminals away. But if you're the Commonwealth's attorney for Arlington, Virginia, you look at all of this and say, oh, yeah, I'm going to take the side of the criminals. What's going on in Arlington now? We just had Jim Jordan from the Judiciary Committee on to talk about it. He's fired up about Arlington as well.
1: Oh, I mean, Arlington, the problem in Arlington, and I testified for the House Judiciary Committee in May with Descano in Fairfax County, and now in Arlington, Parissa Dagani Tafti, who's the, by the way, Iranian-born DA there. She's an American citizen. She's married to an American. She's red, white, and blue, as far as I know. Well, she's very blue, at least. Dagani Tafti has a policy that explicitly shields DACA recipients for DUIs. It's, talk about how narrow your policy is. It's DUIs and DACA recipients. But it is so unconstitutional, it is unbelievable. My group, not Virginians for Safe Communities, but Law Enforcement Legal Defense Fund, actually sent a letter to DOJ last year in December asking for the investigation into Descano for what was specific to the civil rights statute, which basically says a two-tier justice system is unconstitutional. You cannot have equal protection if people get special treatment for who they are demographically. It violates Title VI of the Civil Rights Act. And that's exactly what she's doing. She's saying, based on immigration status, which is actually in the, or nationality, which is actually in the Title VI of the Civil Rights Act, she's giving preferential treatment to DACA recipients so they cannot have that stripped and therefore be deported. That is unbelievably unconstitutional. And we know that Descano is doing the same thing even more ham-handedly, and she's doing other things out there that are shielding illegal aliens. There was an individual who was arrested by ICE, and his face was bloodied and beat up. I'm just surmising, because there was not body-worn camera, and of course, you know, based on what happened in Austin, I don't really trust the lawyers for illegal aliens who are suing ICE, but It looks like he fought them and got slammed to the ground. There's no evidence he was punched or anything like that, but when you fight with the cops and they push you to the ground, you may get hurt. Don't fight with the cops. And the ICE are cops, and that's what happened in this case, and she's suing them over that, and you know, she is trying to compel an investigation by the police department and all these other things. All this is just complete theater, and that's where we are right now on immigration, is complete

0: performance art. And yeah. criminal aliens are basically being defended because they're aliens and not attacked because they're criminals. It's like, why are we defending the criminal aliens? That makes no sense.
1: They literally treat a U.S. citizen criminal harsher than they do if that exact same criminal breaking the exact same law is in this country illegally from another country.
0: Absolutely. And we've seen that over and over again here in Fairfax County and in Arlington County and across the country. I mean, they have policies in most of these Soros DA jurisdictions that explicitly outline a two-tier justice system. And most of them were unveiled under the Biden administration. So they thought that no one was going to care. No one was going to get caught. And, you know, here in Fairfax County, the lone Republican county supervisor asked very narrowly to just revisit the county so-called trust policy, which is their sanctuary policy, where they protected sex predators and violent criminals, not DUIs, nothing else like that, just violence and sex crimes.
1: Right.
0: Nine to one, they shot it down.
1: Sean, we got to leave it there. We're out of time. We always appreciate you joining us, and we love your passion on these topics, and we will keep Jimmy in our prayers. Thank you again. Sean Kennedy, Virginia for Safe Communities. Thank you, brother. 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
1: Good morning. It's Larry O'Connor in the Relief Factor Studios, and you're listening to O'Connor and Company again, coming at you from our San Diego studios for the rest of the week. And happy, though, to be, of course, heard on WMAL, our flagship station, and all across the network. So we've got Hans von Spakovsky, our legal analyst, coming up in 30 minutes. Lots to talk to him about. But let's look at foreign affairs for a moment, because there's some thought process within the Beltway and within political circles that one way for the president to sort of change the narrative. Right now, the political narrative for the midterm elections is that Republicans are going to get destroyed. Now, again, I look at the numbers. I talk to people who work on campaigns. I talk to listen to people in D.C. who are political consultants. And yes, again, in any normal midterm election with the exact conditions we're looking at right now, with Republicans having only a 3-seat majority in the House, it would be a miracle for Republicans not to lose the majority in the House. The fact that Republicans are even in the conversation, and it's not just a done deal. I mean, yes, you'll get some people saying, oh, yeah, let me tell you something. If Democrats get the majority in the House, they're not going to have more than a single-digit majority. It's going to be like 5 seats. That's not a tsunami, okay, to go from down 3 seats to up 5 seats. You know, an 8-seat swing, that's, again, would be horrible. Don't want it. But that's not a blue wave or blue tsunami, as you hear a couple of analysts suggesting. But that's the big narrative right now, is that Republicans are going to get destroyed in 5 weeks. I don't see it. And in a year where you've got Michelle Tafoya potentially winning in Minnesota, of all places, as a Republican, and you have Democrats having to defend their seats, not just there, but also in Michigan and New Hampshire, again, doesn't look like they're going to walk away with an 8-seat majority in the Senate either. All right, so set that aside for a moment. There are some people in D.C. who are suggesting that if the president can swing for the fences and come out with a huge, great negotiated deal with Iran weeks before the election, that's the game changer. That'll make everything great. Everyone's going to vote Republican if the president comes up with a deal with Iran. And so there's a lot of pressure for the president to get back to the negotiating table and work something out with Iran. Here's the problem. Iranians aren't stupid, right? Number one. Number two, the Iranians would love for the president or the Republicans to make some sort of desperation deal just so they have a deal, because that's when the Iranians can get a stupid deal. But see, the third thing here is the president is also not stupid. And there is no possible way that the president of the United States is going to have his legacy be a bad deal with the Iranians.

0: that screw our neighbors in that area, screw us and our military who have been murdered by these people over the last several decades, which, by the way, the Iranians will not adhere to and not agree to because they constantly lie and cheat anytime there's a negotiated peace with them. And so what have you actually gained in the long run anyway? All thinking that that's going to change your political fortunes over the course of the last 5 weeks, I'm sorry, I don't see it. And I'd be shocked if that happens, because there's one thing I know about Donald Trump. He's not going to make a bad deal, because if he makes a bad deal, that's all anyone will be talking about. And I think he cares about this country and he cares about his legacy. So to that end, the latest stories breaking yesterday was that Iran offered a deal to open the Strait of Hormuz, which, by the way, I reject the premise at the get-go. There is, it's not their strait to close or open on a whim. The fact that Iran is conceding the fact that they would like to negotiate some deal that opens the strait is a direct acknowledgement that they are illegally closing the strait in the first place. Whereupon we should just walk away from the table and say, no, you're already illegal criminal actors on the world stage by shutting down the strait. We've got an idea. How about you adhere to international law and keep these international waterways free? Period. No more negotiation. But the deal, we're told, according to Axios and a couple of other reports, is that the main sticking point for Iran is that they want a ceasefire when it comes to Hezbollah in Lebanon. Now think about that for a minute. You're negotiating with Iran over the Strait of Hormuz that they have illegally shut down with an illegal blockade. And they say, and they have no military to speak of, they have no navy, they have no air force, but they do have rockets and they do have drones that they can use to menace our ships and menace peaceful oil tankers and cargo ships that are going through. Again, they're not targeting military vessels. They're targeting tankers and cargo ships going through the strait. Again, illegal activity, right? Or they're targeting our allies and their neighbors. And when they target their neighbors, they're going after, you know, hotels, restaurants, office buildings. These are the people we're supposed to negotiate with, right? And they say, okay, we'll stop all of that illegal activity. We'll go ahead and let those ships peacefully go through, as is international norms in an international waterway, the Strait of Hormuz. But you've got to do something yourself. Here's what you've got to do. You've got to stop trying to kill the terrorists that we're funding over in Lebanon. Again, this has nothing to do with the government of Lebanon. It has nothing to do with the Lebanese army. It has nothing to do with the people who are actually elected officials in the parliament of Lebanon. This is about Hezbollah. They want Israel to stop protecting their borders against Hezbollah because Hezbollah is Iran. The fact that Iran wants Hezbollah and Lebanon and any hostilities right there as part of a negotiated deal to open up the strait is once again Iran admitting that they're funding a terrorist group. Otherwise, why the hell would they care about Lebanon? So thankfully, the president said, no, go pound sand. There's plenty of it for you to pound over there. But it sort of draws into focus exactly what it is we're dealing with here. And let's not forget, when it comes to domestic politics, when it's laid out the exact same way I've just laid it out to you, Democrats in this party and people in the media will say, yeah, well, this is all Trump. All of this is Trump's fault. Look at what Iran is doing. And they'll say, well, yeah, I should have never started anything with them. Oh, yeah, because that's how you handle the bully who's been murdering us for the last 5 decades on the planet and was marching toward a nuclear weapon. You just ignore the bully. Don't mess with the bully. We want to make sure our gas prices are low. Incredible that they say it out loud. Even more incredible that sometimes it works for them. So he's rejected the negotiation. He's rejected the offer that they put on the table. And now the headlines will be, Trump said no to opening up the Strait of Hormuz. And you'll have Abdul al-Sayed say, see, he wants your gas prices to be high because he's rejected this deal he could have had. A deal that would have empowered terrorists. I'm shocked that Abdul al-Sayed is in favor of a deal that helps terrorists. I know that Iran is in trouble right now, and I know that Iran is trying to play American domestic politics to their favor, which means basically they're in league with the Democrats right now. Democrats and the leadership of Iran have common goals here, boys and girls. Don't forget that reality. But I know that they're in trouble, and I know that they're scrambling, and I know they're desperate, because where does a desperate politician on the world stage go to try to get their message out at a time when they are craven to turn the tide of American sentiment to them and to get their way domestically in America? Well, you go to the Sunday shows. You go to Meet the Press and Face the Nation. Let's start with the foreign minister of Iran talking about the latest, and especially talking about the fact that the Americans for the last, 8 months are a little frustrated that they go to the negotiating table with this guy and with other diplomats. They think they have a deal, and then 3 days later, some general in a crazy, Banana Republic uniform tells an IRGC squad to go ahead and bomb, the United Arab Emirates hotel down at the beach, and suddenly everything's blown up again. It's kind of hard to make a deal with an entity where you get different messages from different people at any given time. Who the hell is running this place? Well, the foreign minister says that's just nonsense. That's nonsense. Here's clip 14, please.
1: National consensus on decision making, it is false. If somebody think that there are different sources of power inside Iran, no. We move based on national consensus. We in the foreign ministry are in close coordination with the government, with IRGC, with the Supreme National Security Council, with the parliament. We are all in one front facing all challenges imposed on us by the U.S.
0: And now it's to you, the good people of the United States of America, to decide who do you believe. Do you believe President Trump and the administration and Marco Rubio and J.D. Vance, or do you believe that guy? Now, I'm sure that the folks over at Meet the Press that provided that clip, we know who they believe. Meanwhile, the president of Iran appeared at the United Nations and made a big deal out of what they claim to be a human rights violation, which is a missile or bomb coming from one of the American or Israeli planes during the initial bombing runs back on March 1st. It hit a school that is right embedded into a special forces military base in Iran. And they're very angry that the girls in that school, who, by the way, I'm not sure how much they're allowed to actually learn in Iran. I know they're not allowed to, walk around without a scarf on their head. But he claims that Americans in cold blood murdered the girls in this school, and this is a human rights violation. He raised that to the United Nations. Margaret Brennan carried a little bit of water for him, saying, you're right, the UN has agreed that the United States is guilty of atrocities. But then, to her credit, she said, but then there's the 40,000 people you slaughtered in the streets. What do you say about that? Here's his answer.
2: The UN Human Rights Council says there are grounds to believe that U.S. airstrikes were responsible for hitting that girls' school in Minab that killed some of the children that you have referred to here. That very same report, though, says Iran's guilty of crimes against humanity for violent crackdowns on your own people, on your own protesters. Do you accept all of those findings?
3: The speech given by Mr. Trump, your own president, in which he admitted to arming instigators to take to the streets, have you heard of it or not heard of it? When they cause sanctions, when they cause social upheavals, problems and sanctions, poverty grows in one place. Then they hire these people and they've armed some of them. More than 500 security and military forces in a demonstration. Apparently, they say it was a simple demonstration. In what demonstration 500 security and military forces get murdered? They were attempting a coup. When that coup attempt failed, they imposed the 40-day war. It's the same people who are in the streets. Those people who are in this way, if these people are really seeking human rights, in Gaza, with the support of the U.S., they have killed 70,000 people and displaced hundreds of thousands of people.
0: There you go. You see, it's all the U.S. and Israel's fault is his answer, and not a whole lot of pushback, if anything, from Margaret Brennan there. Nice try, Margaret. Swing and a miss. You've been used as a propaganda tool. Good for you. All right, coming up, there is an Iranian who actually is speaking sense that we can understand. It's even in English. Reza Pahlavi, he's the exiled crown prince. We'll hear what he had to say coming up in a moment. 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Guess what I did? I popped some Think Factor so I can be operating as if it's not the middle of the night. You're welcome. Thank you to Think Factor, too. 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
0: Does it occur to the people who run these networks and run these Sunday shows, you know, you're the executive producer of Face the Nation or Meet the Press, and the publicists, do they have publicists? Who do they hire? I wonder who they hire. The PR representatives

0: for the foreign minister of Iran and the president of Iran. And the fact that we call this guy a president is hilarious, too, considering there's no such thing as a free and fair election in a country like that. But that's fine. They come knocking on your door and they say, hey, we'd love to do your Sunday show. Let's go. This guy speaks English. This one will need a translator. But let's make it all happen. And it was, oh, yeah, we'll spend the money and we'll make it happen. And we'll fly here and we'll go there and we'll make sure that we get it going. And it's like, great. And does it ever occur to you that you're being used? Does it, if you're the executive producer of those programs, I'm being 100% serious, does it ever even occur to you saying, you know, I wonder if we should go ahead and do this because they are our mortal enemy and they've got the bloodstain of Americans' lives on their hands. Actually, not even their hands, just a wash from head to toe in American, innocent American blood for the last five decades. Maybe we shouldn't use our show to be able to allow them to promulgate their lies and their deceit. Maybe we should actually focus on the news instead. Or if we are going to go in with an interview, we shouldn't act like we're some dispassionate, unbiased, oh, it's true, there's fault on both sides of this equation. Maybe as American journalists who support the truth and the Constitution and the United States, you should actually go in there saying, oh, we're going to be tough as nails on these, and we're going to call them out on every lie. I've got an idea. Treat them like you would treat Donald Trump when you were interviewing them. Kristen Welker, with this Iranian liar, she's harder on Donald Trump when she goes into an interview than she is with the foreign minister of Iran. And by the way, there's a reason for that. Because they're not very smart. And they really don't know how to approach a foreign leader. And also, I think they're mesmerized by the fact that this, oh, wow, the leader of Iran really impresses them more than interviewing the leader of the United States of America. It should give one pause when you watch the media, the American media, allowing themselves to be completely manipulated by these Iranian officials who obviously were all following a plan here this weekend because they were on every channel. Except for one over at Fox, they had Reza Pahlavi. Reza Pahlavi is the exiled crown prince of Iran. He's the son of the Shah who was deposed with the help of Jimmy Carter. And there's a lot of people in this country, Persian Americans who are exiled, who would love for him to be the heir apparent. He spoke with Fox News, and you hear what he has to say, and it sort of makes sense, doesn't it? Here, listen.
1: Look, the president has always believed that there has to be peace and stability. So do millions of Iranians, many people in our neighborhood. The real issue is to understand that as long as this regime continues to exist, peace cannot be attained. And the reason is simple, to understand that in its DNA, in order to export this ideology across the world, its only means of survival is to repress its people at home and use any means at their disposal to bully the world through proxies, the Houthis, threatening to shut down a strait. In contrast to that, the solution are the people of Iran, where millions of Iranians fought against this regime. 40,000 of them were slaughtered in just one night. They didn't die for a strait to remain open or for a nuclear deal. They died for liberty. They are your best partner in a future post-regime that can bring that element of stability and peace. And beyond that, opportunities that will make life better for Iranians and at the same time would profit the United States. Everything is riding upon this regime no longer be there. The regime is simply buying time, as it always has, hoping to brace and survive the Trump administration so that maybe tomorrow they might yet again have another opportunity to fool other people to believe that they can actually be legitimate partners.
0: Now, again, I want America to succeed. I want the United States to succeed. I want our partners to succeed. I want hostilities to end. I also would love for the Iranian people finally to be done with this evil regime, partly for their sake, but mostly for our sake, because it's good for America and good for our allies and good for the world economy if we don't have these murderous terrorists in charge of Iran. I think we can all agree on that, can't we? Well, maybe not Kristen Welker at Meet the Press. So I want all of that. So you got to evaluate the people who are getting themselves in front of you to say, hey, I've got a plan for Iran. I've got a plan. Here's what I think. When you hear this guy, that kind of makes sense, doesn't it? You know, let's start engaging with the Iranian people. Let's actually actively start working for an alternative. figuring out a way to arm them, figuring out a way to get, you know, some level of support for them so that they can finally overthrow this government. Here's the problem. You've got a president of the United States who won the presidency with the idea that he will not engage in foreign affairs, as you've just heard described. He will not engage through the administration on behalf of the American people to work on regime change, to work on a military conflict that might look like an occupation and might look like installing a America-loving leader into a country that will actually bring peace and prosperity. And I understand that, and I think the American people voted for that for a reason. They don't want that. But I think that the thought process was, well, let's go ahead and get everyone riled up, tell them to take to the streets, march to overthrow the government, and then we'll bomb the hell out of them, and then we'll see what happens. Well, we've seen what happens now. And now you're kind of stuck. Now you're kind of stuck, unless you actually now re-engage, and there are a lot of people who are advising the president that that's what he should do, despite the fact that that's actually the opposite of what he ran on and won on. It's a bit of a mess. Hey, you never know what you might find yourself facing in potential threat. 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
9: Oil prices back on the rise. I'm Dave Anthony, Fox News, up more than 4% this morning with continued uncertainty around what happens next with Iran. President Trump rejected their latest ceasefire offer that included a demand the U.S. lift sanctions and a naval blockade. Iran's foreign minister tells NBC's Meet the Press.
10: We trust ourselves. We are ready for diplomacy. We are ready for war at the same time.
9: Abbas Araghchi says the U.S. has tested them before and they are ready for war if it happens again. We mentioned oil rising. Well, the price of diesel is down 2 cents. Now it's $6.45 per gallon, according to AAA. That is 7 cents less than the recent record high. The president has blamed the Russia-Ukraine war for that price spike. And after another deadly Russian bombardment today, Ukraine counterattacked one of its strikes at another Russian oil facility. Five men are in custody in Britain facing terror charges and a plot thwarted after a farmer alerted police near Fairford Air Force Base operated by the U.S.
11: home to bombers used to strike Iran. The farmer told British media she saw a large group of hooded and masked men, and within minutes of calling it in, the nearby village was full of armed police. President Trump says U.S. and British authorities had the suspects under view for a long time.
9: Fox's Jonathan Savage in London. A powerful storm called the Nor'easter will start to move away after hitting from the Mid-Atlantic to New England, causing flooding in low-lying and coastal areas. Fox Weather's Britta Merwin is in Manasquan, New Jersey, on the shore.
12: We had power outages, wind gusts between 70 and 80 miles per hour. It's still

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19: It's a great Monday morning here on O'Connor and Company. Thanks for letting us be a part of your routine from our flagship station, WMAL in Washington, D.C., and all across the network. Today, I'm broadcasting live from our San Diego station, KCBQ, in beautiful La Jolla, California. Always great to be out here in Southern California for family business. And in this case, it was the business of having our first granddaughter baptized. Very exciting stuff. Thanks for all the well wishes that we got. Also, we were here for our big event that we did up at KRLA, our Los Angeles station, along with my colleagues Mike Gallagher, Alex Marlow, Larry Elder, and Jennifer Horn. We had a blast there, including speech by Steve Hilton, the Republican nominee.

0: for governor of California to a packed crowd, like I think it was like 12 or 1300 people there. We will show you some video of that event a little later in the program. Joining us right now, we've got Hans von Spakovsky. We don't want to make Hans wait. You don't keep Hans von Spakovsky waiting. He, of course, senior legal fellow at Advancing American Freedom and the official legal analyst on this program. Good morning, Hans. Good to have you.
1: Well, thanks for having me. You're fortunate you are in sunny California, since that Northeaster is dumping lots and lots of rain on Washington, D.C.
0: Oh, I'm well aware of it. Thank you. And we're watching it for our return flight. and my daughter, who goes to school up in the in New England, had to battle that with her flight yesterday as well. Thank you, though. Listen, it's like every week we've got a win or a loss on this little roller coaster ride right. That is the federal legal system, the federal court system, and the Supreme Court with regard to election integrity. This last decision that came down, describe exactly what happened here with regard to the use of Social Security records and verifying citizenship.
1: Look, the Department of Homeland Security has long had a database. It's called the SAVE system that states check to make sure that, for example, when people are applying for welfare, they're actually U.S. citizens. And the Trump administration, the records were based on records from DHS, Department of Justice, the State Department, and the Trump administration very, very smartly added Social Security records, because that also has lots of records on whether you're a citizen or not. A Biden judge who got confirmed really at the last moment before he left office, issued an injunction telling state election officials they were not allowed to check that DHS database to verify the citizenship of people who are registered to vote. It was an absurd injunction. She had no right to do that. And the Supreme Court on Friday dissolved her injunction and said there's nothing wrong with states using the DHS database that they're entitled to use under federal law.
0: Now, this is obviously a win for, I mean, it's a win for the rule of law and for federal law and federal supremacy, but it's also a win for the Trump administration and their efforts to make sure that only citizens are voting. But if I understand how you just laid it out, this is only if a state chooses to do these verifications. In other words, we do have some states who are actually looking at their voter rolls and they're determining whether the people who have just registered to vote are citizens or not, and it allows them to use the Social Security database, the SAFE database, to be able to do that. But that's optional? Like, every state isn't doing that on a mandatory basis?
1: Yeah, this, unfortunately, is along the blue-red state divide. Red states are trying to use this database. They're interested in making sure there aren't any aliens on the voter rolls. Blue states, like where you are this morning in California, they don't want to use it. They're the ones who went to court to try to stop it, which is one of the reasons why, use of this database is great in the states that are using it, but states don't have to, which is why actually passing the SAVE Act, which, as you know, is stuck in the Senate, which would force states to do this, is very important.
0: By the way, I want to read part of this majority opinion in this case, because I think that it really does bring home exactly where we are politically in this country. I'm going to quote it back to you, Hans, and then get your comment. In 1996, who was the president? That was Bill Clinton. In 1996, Congress separately and expressly authorized Department of Homeland Security to request and receive information relating to citizenship and immigration status from other agencies, including Social Security, in the Illegal Immigration Reform and Immigration Responsibility Act. That was the name of the law signed in by Bill Clinton. So this goes back to the 90s. Back then, everyone pretended to be on the same stage of wanting to be able to verify that only citizens were registering to vote. Boy, how we've changed.
1: Yeah, and not only that, but that tells you, look, this database has been in existence literally for decades. And never before did anyone sue saying, oh, it's inaccurate, we shouldn't be able to, we shouldn't use it. No one ever sued saying that states should not be able to use that database But when election officials started using it, all of a sudden liberals objected. And the reason is places like California and elsewhere, they want aliens registering and voting, even though it's illegal, because Democrats think it will help them win elections. That's the only reason to oppose this.
0: Well, I mean, they've got a point. If you look at the states who are actually verifying, and by the way, I just don't want this to be lost on anybody. If you look at those states that are actually following the law and adhering to the law, which states that a state has to maintain legal and proper and clean voter rolls, it seems like only Republican-run states are actually following the law in doing that. But in those states, while I just gave away the punchline, they end up getting voted. They end up voting Republicans to represent them. Those states that don't care about clean and legal voter rolls, they tend to be run by Democrats. And it's sort of it's a secular thing that goes on here, Hans, because Democrats are in charge. They choose not to keep the voter rolls clean. And then the people who are voting, that in many cases shouldn't be voting, keep voting for Democrats.
1: Right. And look, Democrats are constantly using the word disenfranchised. Well, by allowing aliens to register and vote, they are intentionally disenfranchising U.S. citizens because they are devaluing the vote of U.S. citizens in elections. So if there's any disenfranchisement going on here, it's those who are opposed to clean voter rolls that are frankly causing it.
0: By the way, speaking of California, I just want to touch on this real fast. Hans von Spakovsky is our guest. He's our legal analyst, but he's an election law expert. His majority of his career has been focused on election law. So when we've got election law stuff going on, we're going to spend a lot of time talking about it. There's a proposition on the state ballot in California called Prop 39.
1: Right.
0: It's a pretty simple notion. It says that there should be voter ID. They got over 1.5 million signatures in the state of California in favor of voter ID. But look at what California did. People don't understand how the state of California works, but they put together these ballot initiatives, and then they put the measure on the ballot for people to vote on. And the language that they decide to put on the ballot oftentimes is very different than what people sign up for when they're signing the petition. So the language on Proposition 39 right now, as it states, as voters in California go to vote on whether there should be voter ID or not, here's the language. Are you ready? Prohibits citizens from voting. Those are the first three words of the ballot measure. Prohibits citizens from voting unless they present government-issued identification. At Hans, it's an absolute bastardization to have the very first three words say prohibits citizens. This isn't about prohibiting citizens from voting. It's about ensuring that you have an ID when you go to vote.
1: Yeah, that's just another sign of how corrupt, frankly, the government is in California. Look, the whole reason there's a referendum on this is because the legislature has banned voter ID throughout the state. You may recall that when one of the towns, I think it may have been Long Beach, said, well, we're going to require ID in our local elections, they passed a law, the state legislature, banning asking for an ID. That's why we even have to have a referendum to fix it. And they are trying to manipulate the language to get people confused so they'll vote against it.
0: I mentioned this at our event on Saturday. James Baker and Jimmy Carter did a bipartisan commission in the mid-2000s to look at, how to make sure that elections in America have integrity. The number one thing was keep clean voter rolls. Number two, have voter ID. Number three, limit the number of mail-in ballots. In other words, the blue states that have insane election laws, they've done the exact opposite of what Jimmy Carter recommended.
1: No, that's right. And one of the, if you look in the back of that report, Larry, you'll see that one of the technical advisors that they list is me.
0: Oh, you were on that commission. That's fantastic. You were one of the advisors commission.
1: I was one of the people they consulted, and those were recommendations I made. But again, it was bipartisan.
0: That's
1: back then, Jimmy Carter, who, foremost in election integrity, worked on it after he retired as president, sending observers all over the world. He said you need to have

0: an ID.
1: All right, Hans, can you stay with us? We got a little bit more to get to with you, if you don't mind. Hans von Spakovsky joins us, continues with us, coming up. It's O'Connor and Company.
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0: staying ahead of the breaking news cycle. 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

0: then we continue with Hans von Spakovsky, not to be confused with that other Hans Spakovsky. No, we get the one with the extra von added for your pleasure. He is the senior legal fellow at Advanced American Freedom, Hans von Spakovsky. I continue to be fascinated by the fallout of the Lindsey Clancy trial. This is, of course, a trial about a woman who murdered her three children. And the initial trial resulted in a hung jury with one lone standout. The focus and attacks on this standout juror, Hans, continue to baffle me and concern me, where now there's calls for an investigation of this man in some way. There's a suggestion that that he broke the law, either in the jury room by holding out and deciding that he thought she was guilty, or they're going after whatever else is in his personal life. Hans, can you sort of reflect on this about how, you know, this is not how we should be functioning with our jury system?
1: Well, you're right about that. And in fact, this idea of investigating this juror is coming from her lawyers. And why is that? Because they're desperate for any kind of defense of a client who admitted that she viciously murdered her three children. And the makeup theory that they basically threw against the wall to try to defend her didn't work with him. I would say he's the only sane juror in that jury. And in fact, the critics, the women in particular, who've been criticizing him, it's clear to me that they are actually the ones who violated their oaths as jurors, because the cardinal rule, the cardinal rule for a juror is you can only consider the facts and evidence that are before you. And remember, they've been criticizing him because, for example, they said, well, one of the other jurors was a nurse and therefore an expert on these issues, and he should have relied on her opinion. Wrong. That is a violation of the juror's oath. So all of this is really being driven by her defense lawyers, and they want to use that to defend their client. And it's not valid, any of it.
0: There's also a report, according to this juror, Michael Desronville is his name, that some of the jurors would use their smartphones to look up facts and information to support their argument. Shouldn't they treat a jury room, a deliberation room, like a skiff where you don't have a smartphone? Because you can you can look things up about the case, you can look things up about coverage of the case, but you can also look up, you know, for instance, what evidence has been excluded from the trial. That happens a lot, that there may be evidence there that the judge, for whatever reason, says, yeah, I don't want the jury hearing that. How is that possible? I just assumed that you couldn't Google things while you were in the deliberations.
1: That was a grievous procedural error by this judge. Jury rooms should be treated exactly as you said, as skiffs, and people should not be allowed to take their cell phones, iPads, or any kind of electronic equipment in with them because of that very reason. Again, that was the fault of the judge. He should not have allowed that to happen.
0: The fact that this juror has to actually lawyer up to protect himself is kind of despicable, by the way. What is he in any danger, legal danger? Can he be sued?
1: No.
0: Exactly. What is going on here exactly that you go after a juror? And why do we even know his name, by the way?
1: Well, we shouldn't. And again, this is, I think, due to the bad behavior of the other jurors. Who were on this case. I have no doubt that's coming from them. No, look, the one thing that can get you in trouble if you're on a jury, criminal trouble, is if, for example, you take a bribe for a particular decision.
0: There you go.
1: But all of this second guessing of him, again, it's not valid. And the people who are second guessing him and want him attacked, the other jurors, they're the one they seem to have violated their oath as jurors.
0: Hans, here's the big question, and I need your legal advice on this. If I get a summons for jury duty, and I go in and they start questioning me, can I say, listen, I'd love to serve on the jury, but if I'm the lone holdout in one way or the other, and we end up with a hung jury, I don't want people coming after me. I don't want to deal with this. Is that a legitimate excuse for not wanting to serve on a jury? Asking for a friend.
1: No, it's not a legitimate excuse. You know, the funny thing about that is I just called for jury duty, so I had to fill out the form last evening, and that is not one of the excuses that you can list for not serving on a jury.
0: Well, I think living in the D.C. area, Hans, all you can do is say, I'm a conservative and I consistently vote Republican, and they'll say, yeah, we don't want you. Go home. We don't need you. Hans von Spakovsky.
1: That is exactly right.
0: Thank you, my friend. Always good to talk to you. 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
3: Larry O'Connor here in the Relief Factor Studios. Good morning. And, you know, I've got a burning question for you. Who do you think is smarter, Bill Gates or Elon Musk? We're going to let you decide. We've actually got Bill Gates chiming in on artificial intelligence, and he makes Kamala Harris sound like a genius. Elon Musk reveals a little bit about Bill Gates that's I think is entertaining and revealing, especially considering everything that we know about Bill Gates now, his involvement in the vaccines for COVID, his involvement in, pushing climate change, greenhouse gas activism, saying that the planet is going to be destroyed if we don't, you know, stop driving SUVs. He now, by the way, admits that he got that all wrong, but now he's worrying about AI. I'm so excited that the people who recognize that we're completely ignoring them about the climate change crap that they've been trying to peddle on us for decades now, that it doesn't have an impact, it doesn't make a difference, nobody cares. Have you seen the polls about how little any American voter cares about greenhouse gases and climate change and global warming? No one cares anymore. And so now they've pivoted perfectly to artificial intelligence. And they're using the exact same rhetoric. Oh, forget. You're right. Climate change is not going to destroy the planet, but AI will. And here's Bill Gates, Johnny on the spot. You know, we'll get to that in a minute, but I've been teasing you all morning about Madonna, so we should probably talk about it. Last night was the MTV Video Music Awards, because they still do that. Wait, I thought MTV is like off the air now. There is no MTV. There's no MTV, but they still do the MTV Video Music Awards. Well, that's great. Well, because it's nostalgia, man, and they're trying to appeal to Gen Xers who loved MTV. I'm one of them. Until by the mid-90s, MTV just basically became a channel that did nothing but show you rap and reality shows. And then it's like, where's the M? There's no music anymore. That's fine. I'm an old fogey. But here we go. Here's the headline for you. Madonna is named Artist of the Year, and she accepts her award wearing fishnet stockings and nothing but a black corset. Now, that would have been an appropriate headline in 1984, 42 years ago, when Madonna writhed on the Radio City Music Hall stage singing Like a Virgin. But now she's pushing 70. And yet, that is exactly the headline. Madonna was Artist of the Year with the Video Music Awards. I couldn't tell you a song Madonna has written and recorded since, let's say, what, 94? Maybe 95? Was that the Vogue era, 94, I want to say? Yeah, ever since Vogue. I got nothing. It was all downhill from Vogue. Oh, and the Dick Tracy songs. But that's all 92, 93, isn't it? The Dick Tracy movie? She didn't even write those songs. Those were Stephen Sondheim. All right, I digress. Here's Madonna last night, Video Music Awards, Artist of the Year in 2026. And she literally cannot stand up without falling over. I'm not kidding. For those of you listening on the radio, I just want, she's standing there in her fishnets, in a corset. Her face looks like somebody is wearing a Madonna mask, but not a good one, like from China. And she asks the two presenters, who are really old enough to be her children, maybe grandchildren, to come out and stand on either side of her because she's falling over. She is falling up. Maybe because she's drunk. Maybe, although at that age, I don't think they drink a lot. I think, bless her heart, I think she's on painkillers. But here's Madonna and her thighs last night begging for someone to help her stand up straight.
4: Why are you guys so far away? Get over here. My microphone is too short. Safety in numbers.
3: I've heard that a young child watching this show last night saw Madonna, recognized that her face was all puffy with Botox and fillers and various other, God knows what she's had done to that face. And the young child watching said, oh, well, she spent all that time trying to make up her face and fix it. Why didn't she fix the giant gap in her teeth? Which I think is a fair question to ask from the mouths of babes. It's true. A whole lot easier and less intrusive to just, you know, she's got the gap in her teeth. I never remember it being that big, but you can drive a semi through it. All right, and then she starts her acceptance speech by delivering a dad joke. Here you go.
4: First of all, I would like to thank my fingers because I can always count on them.
3: I'm not quite sure what we're doing here at this point. Well, I don't know who to blame. Do I blame Madonna? Do I blame MTV that doesn't exist anymore? Or do I blame the people who buy the music? So I got to think that all the voters for the MTV Video Music Award Artist of the Year are people Madonna's age, right? And that's the only name they recognize. Although everybody knows Taylor. She beat Taylor Swift, right? This is phenomenal. Congratulations, MTV. And she also performed. She was the opening act. And it was terrifying. It's very impressive. You know how she's known for writhing around on the stage and doing all the dancing and stuff. It's incredible what she can do with a walker. And a scooter, too. She had the battery-powered scooter. I'm not making fun of her because of her age. I'm making fun of her because she's doing stuff that a woman her age shouldn't be doing. That's what I'm making fun of. There's nothing wrong with being 70 years old. It is wrong, though, if you're dancing around like a stripper. I will die on that hill. That is not ageist. Don't write me letters. Don't at me. I absolutely stand by it. If you're 70 years old, you shouldn't dress and dance like a stripper. There, I said it. Sue me. Meanwhile, the aforementioned Taylor Swift actually released a new album that everybody was very excited about over the weekend. Everybody except for Link Lauren, who we like to follow because he's got interesting takes on pop culture and on politics. Link Lauren listened to the Taylor Swift album, so we don't have to, and he is not impressed. Go ahead, Link.
5: Taylor Swift needs an intervention immediately. Let me tell you why. I sat down yesterday and reviewed all of Taylor Swift's new songs for the Daily Mail. And let me just tell you, these songs were so bad, they would not make the cut for the playlist at Forever 21. The food court in the mall would not play these songs. And I am not a Swiftie, but I'm also not a Taylor Swift hater. I respect her as a shrewd businesswoman. She's very successful, even if we have different politics. But her fans have been coming to me saying, you could not be more correct. Her own fans are having a hard time defending this new music. Taylor Swift is a newlywed. She's almost 37 years old. She's a billionaire. She's incredibly successful, but she's still writing songs like a 15-year-old girl in the high school hallway. She's like Peter Pan trapped in Neverland. Her own fans, who normally don't agree with me on much, they are begging her to take a break. This comment has 234,000 likes. It says, why can't she just take a break until she's a bit more inspired? Her fans are making videos literally in shock. This says, Taylor has no one on her team telling her when a song needs to stay in the voice memos. Taylor, baby, I think it's time to take a break from music. All of those sentiments are what I shared in my opinion piece, but I fear Taylor Swift has built this gilded cage around herself because she's so successful. She has a lot of yes men around her. Is her mom going to step in and say, you know what? This music isn't that great. Are the producers going to step in? No, because they'll just make a couple of million bucks because she has this loyal base that will go out and buy it no matter what. It's not misogynistic to say Taylor Swift should take a break and only come back when she really has something to say, like Adele. Adele will take 4 or 5 years.

0: off between albums. She'll go through grief, she'll go through child rearing, divorce, moving, all of these real life issues, and then she'll come back and tell us about them. And that's why her albums are events. But Taylor Swift is so oversaturated, she doesn't know when to.
1: He makes a good point there. I think there's something to that. I don't know whether it's misogynist or not. I think you can say that about a male artist as well. Here's the problem, though. If Taylor Swift took a break like Adele does and actually live her life and actually experience some things and then bring that to the table with some of her songwriting, well, I mean, it means that she's going to have to go through another breakup. And we want her to stay married to Travis Kelce. We want the marriage to be fruitful. We want them to have babies. That's a good thing. We want to encourage that. To see if she stops going to the studio and actually recording and actually spend some time with her husband, well, they'd actually have to have conversations with each other. And then everything's going to go downhill. And we don't want that. So I guess we're going to get stuck with Life of a Showgirl, you know, Act 3. Her album that she released last year, a year and a half ago, was Life of a Showgirl. This album is called, wait for it now, Life of a Showgirl, : The Encore. The Encore. And I think it's just, it's like re-recorded versions and different like takes on the songs that were on the first one. And then there's four new singles. Four newly written songs. Patient Zero, Babylon, Pink Clouding, and Cleveland exclamation point. We should check the schedule last year. Did the Chiefs play the Browns? I'm thinking that might be the, I don't know. I haven't heard the song. Patient Zero, by the way, the lead single, a brand new music video for that dropped at the MTV Video Music Awards last night. And apparently it was directed by Taylor Swift. And it starred Colin Farrell and Dakota Johnson. So there you go. That's, maybe she's going to get into directing now, that Taylor Swift. You know, while we're discussing our disconnect from where popular music is right now, because I am feeling a little bit like an old fogey sort of telling Taylor Swift and Madonna to get off my lawn. Let's turn to our generation's music a little bit, although technically Madonna was our generation. Smashing Pumpkins lead singer Billy Corgan is actually getting some attention for a little tidbit about himself that he revealed in a podcast interview, and it might surprise you. This is the front man for Smashing Pumpkins. Take it away, Billy.
2: I'm a Christian as well, and I have talked at different times, and on some level, you're being out. At some point, I made my own personal decision that I was going to be willing to talk about God in a way that I know most people in my generation do not talk about God in music.
3: Yeah, wow.
2: I even once said to Rolling Stone that God is the third rail of rock and roll.
3: I read that.
2: If you talk about God, you know, you might as well throw your career down the hole. And I made the decision that I was going to talk about God honestly, at least God in my life, or believing in Jesus as my Lord and Savior. And if it was going to hurt me, I didn't care. I can't be willing to be honest with who I am. Well, what am I asking a fan to believe in?
1: That's impressive, actually, and incredibly telling that he says that God and religion and Christian faith is the third world of the music industry. You come out front about your faith in your Savior, and you might as well kiss your career goodbye. And that might be true. I mean, look at Madonna, an artist, so-called, who took the name of the Virgin Mary as her stage name and did everything that was, well, unvirginal every moment of her career. And she celebrated, even to the point of 70 years old, wearing lingerie and winning an award. But I can tell Billy Corgan he can actually sort of have a career. It's just not going to be in the same music industry. 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
1: You know what, can we just reserve time here, maybe in our B block in the next hour, if we can reserve time. I'm telling Heather Hunter, executive producer, something I should be saying during our time when we're not live on the air, but I'm going to say it live on the air. Can we reserve time in the B block of our third hour to talk about the baptism? Yeah, the baptism of my first grandchild yesterday was an emotional experience, way more emotional than I expected it to be. I'm a crier. Is that okay? Can men cry at events like this? I did. I was crying. We'll get into that. Coming up in the next hour, we're also going to speak with an expert on the Chinese communists, You may remember them. You may have heard of them. Stephen Mosier is the president of Population Research Institute and author of The Devil in Communist China. We're going to talk about his assessment of this past week's meetings at the White House and where things are going with our relationship with China. By the way, one of the big things on the table with China is artificial intelligence, which brings us to the latest war of words between Elon Musk and Bill Gates. These two do not like each other one bit. And I think that there's a lot there to explain why they don't like each other. But part of it, from what I hear, is that Bill Gates publicly talked about how he didn't think Tesla was going to be anything. He was selling the stock short. Elon took that as a personal offense and decided to make Tesla the most successful company in American history so far. Don't get on Elon's bad side. They'll say, oh, really? You sold my stock short? All right, I'll screw you over. As I mentioned earlier, Bill Gates decided that climate change was ruining the planet, and so then he ruined our lives because of it. Then he decided that COVID-19 was going to ruin the planet, so he ruined our lives over that. Now he's deciding he's found a new boogeyman. It's AI. Here he is, clip 7. Who's he talking to here? This is This Week or CNBC or one of these shows. Here's Bill Gates, clip 7.
13: AI is certainly powerful enough to drive events that, you know, cause a billion deaths, you know. So even though it's pretty hard to get to 100%, there's never been a weapon as powerful as the combination of people with ill intent using the latest AI tools.
1: Did she, and I honestly don't know because I didn't watch it, Meet the Press, Kristen Welker, did she ask him about Jeffrey Epstein? We should probably find out if she asked him about Jeffrey Epstein. Last I checked, the Democrats and the media suddenly really care a lot about Jeffrey Epstein because they think it hurts Donald Trump and Republicans politically. There's, you know, patient X right in front of you in the interview. Maybe you should probably, I doubt she did. I'll find out, though, if she did, you know. My apologies, Kristen. Good for you. Good for you. We're supposed to listen to Bill Gates now after the COVID vaccine thing, after the, you know, you shouldn't eat meat. We're going to invent fake meat for you thing, which he now says was a mistake. Windows 95, I haven't forgiven him for, but we're supposed to listen to him now about AI and that it's going to kill a billion people. Well, for the guy who was promoting the COVID vaccine, he should know a thing or two about harming as many people on the planet as possible through policy. Here's Elon Musk, real fast, reflecting on Bill Gates. Now, this is a flashback video. This is from a little while ago, but it does reflect on who Bill Gates is from the perspective of a bona fide genius and now the most successful businessman on the planet. Here's Elon, clip 6.
20: You'd think that someone like Bill Gates, who clearly started a started a technology company that's one of the biggest companies in the world, Microsoft, you think he'd be really quite strong in the sciences, but actually my at least direct conversations with him have he's not strong in the sciences. This is really surprising. You know, like he came to visit me at the Tesla Gigafactory in Austin and was telling me that it's impossible to have a long range semi truck. And I was like, well, but we literally have them. And you can drive them, and Pepsi is literally using them right now. And you can drive them yourself or send somebody. Obviously, Bill Gates not going to drive himself, but you can send a trusted person to drive the truck and verify that it can do the things that we say it's doing. And he's like, no, it doesn't work. And I'm like, okay, I'm not kind of stuck there. Then I was like, well, so it must be that you disagree with the watt hours per kilogram of the battery pack, so that you must think that perhaps we can't achieve the energy density of the battery pack, or that the watt hours per mile of the truck is too high, and that when you combine those two numbers, the range is low. And so which one of those numbers do you think we have wrong, and what numbers do you think are correct? And he didn't know any of the numbers.
1: I was told there would be no math. Well, this is the dirty little secret about Bill Gates, because everyone thinks, oh, he's a technical genius and a computer genius because of Microsoft. No, he's a marketing genius is what he is. That's really what the Microsoft play was. By the way, just a little punchline to end the story. The whole argument with Bill Gates about the science behind the Tesla electric semi-truck for long-range hauling. Here's Elon over the weekend announcing that very vehicle.
0: This is really going to be a revolutionary truck that is capable of carrying the heaviest loads over very long distances with ease of recharge, mega charger that's capable of a megawatt of power. This is really going to be a phenomenal truck.

0: And it's going to be really also a driver's truck. Drivers are going to love driving this truck because it just has so much acceleration. It's like almost like a sports car in truck form.
1: There you go. There it is. He's standing in front of it. At what point are we going to stop betting against Elon Musk? And even more importantly, his companies and the technology. Listen, if you believe in personal responsibility, you know that being prepared is big. 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
6: They are all British nationals. I'm Dave Anthony, Fox News. We're just learning that from UK counter-terror police today after five men were taken into custody in a thwarted plot near Fairford Air Force Base operated by the U.S.
7: Gloucestershire police say they received a call for three suspicious vehicles traveling towards the base. Armed officers responded before they reached it and arrested five men on suspicion of committing offenses under the Explosives Act.
6: That's Fox's Stephanie Bennett in London. President Trump called the arrest fantastic.
8: We had them under investigation. They were looking to do big damage to our fort.
6: From there, American fighter jets have flown missions in the Iran conflict. Now, the president has rejected Iran's latest ceasefire offer that U.S. Ambassador to the U.N. Mike Waltz tells NBC's Meet the Press had strings attached the U.S. could not agree to.
9: With this offer came a request to have access to billions in frozen funds, came a request for the lifting of sanctions.
6: Now, Iran says in reaction it's ready for either war to resume or more diplomacy. And Iran's supreme leader put out a statement a short time ago that enemy forces do not dare enter the Gulf and the Arabian Sea would be cleared of enemies. And oil prices, they're rising back up this morning more than 3%. Days after releasing a new song, Taylor Swift made history at the MTV Video Music Awards, winning her 33rd career trophy. Fox's Chandley Painter has more.
10: The pop star received the first ever inaugural artist director honors and won the top prize of the night, which was Video of the Year for The Fate of Ophelia. She dedicated that award to the late country legend Dolly Parton and called her the ultimate showgirl.
11: Everything that happened in her life or her career, she channeled back into love and gratitude and appreciation for her fans.
6: That was on MTV and CBS. Madonna also won seven awards, including Artist of the Year. 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
17: Good Monday morning. It's the 28th day of September. Boy, by the end of this week, it's going to be October, and I want to let everybody know, and I'm sure they're going to be very excited to hear this. By the end of this week, once we hit October, you may now enjoy your pumpkin spiced confections, whether it's coffees and lattes or some kind of banana bread with extra pumpkin spice, or even pumpkin bread for that matter, pumpkin muffins, pumpkin scones, or pumpkin steak sauce, whatever the heck they're putting it in. Now it's appropriate. Up until this moment, we've been laughing at you. You know, since July 4th, we've been saying, oh, I could have my pumpkin spice now. No, we've been laughing at you. We've been tolerant. We've let it happen. But now it's October. Congratulations, starting at the end of this week. You can go ahead and do that. Also, my wife's birthday is Thursday, October 1st. It's a big one, too. There's a zero at the end of it. I'm a little nervous about that. That's coming up. I also want to have some reflections on my weekend here in California. I am in our beautiful KCBQ studios in San Diego, broadcasting to you across our Salem Radio Network, but of course, our primary flagship station, WMAL in Washington, D.C., and the Relief Factor Studios. Good morning, and thanks for being a part of what we do here every day on O'Connor and Company. Now, we've got some reflections on this state visit. Not a whole lot of time was spent. We had Gordon Chang, we had KT McFarland, we had various other people on the program last week to reflect on this state visit. But in retrospect, now that it's on the rearview mirror, it's fascinating to see

all of the smart set in Washington, D.C. So, well, Trump walked away empty-handed. Well, so hold on a minute. First of all, who has set up the paradigm that it was incumbent on President Trump after the state visit to achieve something or win something or attain something? What about Xi Jinping? It seems to me he walked away with nothing. But also, there's a lot of reflection about some of the pageantry and hidden meetings behind some of the elements that were part of President Trump's state visit that he held for Xi Jinping. That there were some messages being sent that were unmistakable. Here's one of them. Dan Scavino, who works at the White House, put out a viral video of a song that was sung at the state dinner in the East Room. Here, take a listen, and then we'll talk about what this might mean.

0: Now, I know you know that song. It's from a Puccini opera, Turandot, and that incredible tenor, which I think is one of President Trump's favorite singers to have at these events. Beautiful setting, black tie affair, candlelight in the East Room, military glee club singers providing the backup. But the song from Turandot, from Puccini, is a hero tenor singing at a climactic moment of the opera, and what does he keep singing over and over and over again? I will win. I will win. I will win. You don't think Xi Jinping picks up on that kind of thing? I promise you he does, or his people do. There's some more, too, to dissect here, including the gift that the president handed to the Chinese dictator. Let's bring in our guest to sort of shed some light on that. Stephen Mosher, he's the president of Population Research Institute and author of The Devil in Communist China. Mr. Mosher, thanks for joining us this morning.
1: Well, good to be with you. And I have to say one thing about Nessun Dorma, that great tenor song. It's about a Chinese royal family killing people, beheading them if they don't meet certain demands. So there was a message there as well. But let's get to the eagle, because, you know, the eagle, of course, is the sign of the United States of America. But the eagle, the giant eagle that he gave Xi Jinping, is crushing a snake. It picks an American eagle killing a snake. Now, for China's communist dictator, the symbolism would have been unmistakable, you see, because basically in Chinese lore, you know, the Chinese zodiac has the year of the snake.
0: Yeah.
1: The snake is viewed as a little dragon, okay? And the dragon is a symbol of China. So Trump gave Xi a statue which says, "We will crush you." And he was smiling. So that's one thing. But there's another message here in the eagle, because Xi Jinping, like Mao Zedong himself, was born in the Chinese year of the snake. So the crushing, you see, is very, very personal. I just love it. And I know the Chinese got the symbolism, because if you read All Men Are Brothers, if you read, you know, the, all of the Chinese classical novels, they all use these little clever symbolisms to convey political messages. That's the way it's done in China. And we just outclass them in that regard.
0: Yeah, and to that end, I've also seen people criticizing President Trump for taking Xi Jinping down that now famous sort of corridor where there's portraits of all of the presidents leading up to the Oval Office there in the West Wing. And of course, the picture of Joe Biden is the auto pen. And people say, "Oh, I cannot believe he did this." You don't criticize an American leader who was democratically elected in front of a communist dictator. Do you think that that was untoward, or do you think also that was Trump also sending a certain message? I have an opinion I'll share, but I'm curious as to how you saw it, Mr. Mosher.
1: Well, Xi Jinping is signing the death warrants of people in China every day. He knows how to use a pen and a piece of paper. So I think the message got through loud and clear. He was laughing when unfortunately our former president, as we all know, was not in charge. He had senior people who were abusing him. It was elder abuse. The whole world knew that. Certainly Xi Jinping knew that. That was on the reports that he was getting.
0: Yeah.
1: And so I think the message, of course, is that my predecessor was not in full command of his faculties, but I am, you see.
0: Right.
1: And
0: see,
1: yeah.
0: I think that's part of it. I also think, let's face it, Joe Biden was not just Donald Trump's predecessor. He was his adversary. He tried to cross Donald Trump. He tried to use every possible means at his disposal, including even jailing him, something that Xi Jinping certainly does to his political opponents. But Trump triumphed, and now he mocks him and laughs at him. And I think pointing that out sends a message to Xi Jinping. Everyone should recognize Xi Jinping right now is a adversary, the most important adversary President Trump is dealing with on the world stage. And every single thing he does underlies what their relationship is and where these negotiations move forward. And I think it was powerful for the president to say, "Hey, remember this guy who crossed me? Where is he today? Today we laugh at him."
1: And that's exactly what they do in China when the Politburo gets together. They mock those who have tried to climb to the highest heights and fallen to their deaths or languished in a Chinese prison. It's a dog-eat-dog society over there. He understands that message as well. He understands that Trump is his equal. And in fact, I think that we are now in a dominant position vis-a-vis China. So I celebrate the fact that there was no deal. A lot of times in the past, we've seen deals signed just to have a deal, just to be able to hold up a piece of paper and say, look, we have reached an agreement with China. Isn't that a wonderful thing? Well, it's not wonderful if they cheat as soon as the ink is dry on the paper. It's not wonderful if they promise one thing and then do another, as they have done for the last, well, basically since the founding of the People's Republic of China back in 1949. Look,
0: right.
1: They want us to stop the tariffs, stop drilling for oil, stop deploying weapons in space, stop building data centers, stop developing AI, stop selling defensive weapons. They want us to do all these things. We're not going to do any of them. We are going to continue to defend our own sovereignty, our own interests. And it's just a joy for me, who has seen China coming for a long, long time, to have a president who finally understands the threat from China and is reindustrializing America. I mean, China's the country that carpet bombed the American industrial heartland. 70,000 factories, John, gone. 3 million good-paying factory jobs gone. That's all coming back now. I think everyone in America should appreciate that fact.
0: Stephen Mosher is our guest, president of Population Research Institute, and his book is The Devil in Communist China. So we've got two more meetings this year that they're planning, one in Miami at the G20. What do you expect to happen? Do you think that there's going to be any movement, and is there going to be any sort of agreement on tariffs, agreement on energy? Listen, China could go a long way in helping themselves and their relationship with us if they just stop buying oil from all of the rogue nations in the world who they're helping prop up right now and actually getting their energy from us.
1: The meetings are a good thing. The rule, of course, is you keep your friends close and your enemies closer, and Trump has Xi Jinping in a bear hug.
0: Yeah.
1: And so that's a very good thing. Now the Secretary of Treasury, Scott Bessant, did say that he's going to have a deal with China on trade within 2 months. I thought they were going to extend the current agreement, by 6 months. 2 months is putting China on a very, very short leash. And the reason they're putting China on a short leash is because China has not abided by the terms of the Busan Agreement. Surprise, surprise.
0: Yeah.
1: They've only purchased 80% stuff that they're supposed to buy in the United States. 200 Boeing jets, they're going to buy 150. That's a 25% shortfall. Fentanyl precursors not shipped, 80. There's still tens of thousands of people dying in America. And if the deaths are down, it's because of enforcement. It's not because the shipping has stopped. So they're still killing Americans. So they haven't kept their word. No surprise there. So they're on an increasingly shorter leash. They're terrified of increased tariffs because the only sector of the Chinese economy that works according to market principles that produces a profit is the export sector. That sector is on the ropes right now because of the Trump's tariffs.
0: Great summation, Stephen Mosher. Thanks for joining us on this Monday morning. 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I made the switch. It was easy. 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
14: It's funny, this is a news program, a news and political analysis program. It's funny, my buddy Mark Levin always calls them analysts, right? Always talks about the political analyst. He says this analyst. And so now I pause, because I love Mark Levin so much, and I pause every time I'm about to say analysis, because in my head I'm hearing Mark Levin say analyst. So I apologize. If you ever hear me trip up, that's why. Because I'm hearing Mark Levin's voice. He's analyst. analysis. This is a news and political analysis show, and you come here to find out what's been going on and what's on the horizon and maybe make sense of it a little bit from a right-of-center perspective, right? But at the same time, this show is also, I talk about me a lot. I talk about me and my life because I think we have a lot in common. It turns out,

0: as you look at sort of the people who listen to various radio programs or watch various television programs, especially a show like this that is kind of personality driven. It's not just my personality, it's our whole team, from Heather Hunter to Alex to Gee to Paul and the whole team that puts the show together. Our personalities are reflected on the product and what you end up getting. I'm going a long way to explain this to you. And so our personalities often mesh. We're very similar. We have a lot in common. And so I want to hear from you at 855-784-4255, because I've now ventured into a brand new phase of my life. I am now a grandparent, as you know. But 5 weeks into this whole new adventure as a grandparent, and something happened to me this weekend, and I think it's reflective of what it's about to be a grandparent. I'm going to give you the details coming up in a bit, but I'll give you a quick tease. And the reason I'm laying it out there at 855-784-4255, because the other grandparents out there who have already been down this road, I need your advice on this and explain what's going on. Because my grandchild was baptized. I have four children. I've attended each and every one of their baptisms, joyful events, loved them. What happened to me yesterday at my granddaughter's baptism, I was not expecting. It was more emotional. My reaction was more emotional than my own children's baptism. And I wonder if that's part of this new gig, this new persona of being grandpa, where things hit you in a different way and they resonate more than with your own children. Is that what's happening here? Let me know at 855-784-4255. I'll get into the details and lay it out for you and some other things that happened here in Southern California and what's going on with the governor's race coming up in a minute. I do want to give you an update on a terror attack that the president announced on Sunday morning. This happened after midnight London time. This had to do with a potential Hamas-inspired terrorist attack in England. You know, they're one of the Islamic countries there that walked out when Bibi Netanyahu was going to give a speech at the UN. UK is officially an Islamic country now, right? I think that's the state religion. You might want to tell King Charles. This was a terror attack in England, Hamas-inspired, focused on a Royal Air Force and United States Air Force joint base. Here's the president telling a little bit about it in Chicago in front of Air Force One.
1: The arrest in the UK was fantastic. Working with Britain, it was an amazing job. We had them under investigation. They were looking to do big damage to our fort. And working with the British worked out great.
2: Were they migrants?
1: It may have been Scotland Yard. I don't know. We worked with a lot of them. We had them under view for a long time, and we got them.
0: Yeah, we got them. But there's more to discuss here. And yes, thank God we got them. And thank God our military and the British military and the British people are safe. But not for long. Because there's the details behind the suspect in this terror attack. His name is, they haven't given his name yet, but he's the former bodyguard of a guy named Ismail Haniyeh. Ismail Haniyeh is the former leader of Hamas. His bodyguard, the bodyguard for the leader of a terrorist organization, was given asylum and citizenship in the United Kingdom. And then, to pay back England, once he got his asylum and citizenship, he decided to plot a terror attack against the Royal Air Force and against the United States Air Force. This is a known member of Hamas leader's security team with an apparent history of gun and gold smuggling, made his life in England before playing an essential role in an elaborate plot to murder Jews in Berlin or Vienna. You haven't heard anything about this. He's already been implicated with other terror attacks throughout Europe, and now he led this terror attack in England. Piers Morgan, by the way, who is hard to nail down politically in terms of what he stands for, but he's certainly not part of the left-wing mob, woke mob in England. He learned of this story, shared it on social media, and he said, "This is shocking and it's shameful." Well, it's certainly shameful. But frankly, if you're paying attention, especially to what's going on in Europe, in the United Kingdom, this is the least shocking thing about their asylum and immigration policies you will ever hear. 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
6: Time for California Ag Today on the Western Ag Network. I am Haley Shipp. A move from the White House last month was intended to bring some relief to consumers facing high beef prices. Now, 3 weeks of grocery store data shows whether that's happening. President Trump temporarily expanded the amount of imported lean beef trimmings that can enter the U.S. at a lower tariff rate by 300,000 metric tons, or about 661 million pounds. The expanded quota took effect September 1, with the administration anticipating the beef would be sold at a discount. American Farm Bureau economists then tracked 80% lean ground beef at 41 stores across 22 states. Their finding? Not much has changed. The average price moved from $7.29 a pound to $7.13. At 30 stores, prices ended up exactly where they started. Meanwhile, Farm Bureau says some ranchers are reporting cattle prices $300 to $400 per head below levels seen 2 months ago. And this might not be the end of the story. The White House proclamation leaves room to reconsider the expanded quota if those hoped-for savings aren't reaching consumers. For that full market analysis, head to aginfo.net.
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0: Larry O'Connor in the Relief Factor Studios today. That studio happens to be in KCBQ in San Diego, California, because I'm here for family business and some work business. By the way, I mentioned all the people on this program and our personalities and our show is always going to be reflective of the personality of the program and the kind of, like, yeah, you know, for those of you listening on the network, you, Chris DeGaulle was a part of your life. Before him, Hugh Hewitt, a part of your life. That's what the morning host does. And I'm hoping to become a part of your life. You're certainly a part of my life at this point. I neglected to mention Darnell Ford. He's my NCO here. He's a Navy veteran. Chief Ford here runs things at KCBQ technically, and got us up and going with video and radio and all the things that we need to do to make this show happen. And for, of course, for him as a Navy guy, he's okay waking up in the middle of the night. But I appreciate Darnell, Chief Ford, coming out here and helping me as well. 855-784-4255, because I need your help. I try to help you make sense of things sometimes. If you have any questions or you want to share your opinion about politics and stuff, I need your help to make sense of something, because I saw my first grandchild get baptized yesterday, and as Father Jeff was sort of laying out exactly the way forward for my little granddaughter here, we haven't revealed her name publicly, I almost slipped there, about her becoming a part of the body of Christ, and about the sacrament and the grace that she now has from baptism, and our role, her parents, her godparents, her grandparents, and our role in leading her on a Christian path, I was absolutely overwhelmed. I was overwhelmed emotionally, and it sucker punched me. I usually know when I'm going to get affected. You know, my daughter's graduation, her wedding, and all that. Nothing like what I experienced yesterday seeing my granddaughter get baptized. And it was, and what struck me was I had more of an emotional reaction to my granddaughter getting baptized than I did for my two daughters and my two sons getting baptized. And I wonder if this is a clue. Am I just getting soft in my old age? Or is this part of the grandparent experience where, you know, the responsibilities and some of the stress and other aspects of being a parent are removed from the equation, and all that's left is this. All that's left is the emotion, for good and for bad, mostly for good. And because you're not the point man, you're not the quarterback. You don't have the weight of the world that you feel when you're a father for the children that you've now brought into the world, and all of those responsibilities. Sure, I feel responsible for this granddaughter, but not nearly as much as my son-in-law is responsible. He's dealing with that. I'm just dealing with, I guess, the cherry on top. Is that what this is about? 855-784-4255. While we wait for you to join the conversation, I also want to tell you about some other things that happen here in California, because as goes California politics, often goes the country when Democrats are in charge, at least, because, of course, California is run by Democrats. And if you think about it, all of the prominent Democrats that were part of the Biden administration, they all came from California, whether it's Alejandro Mayorkas or Javier Becerra or, of course, Kamala Harris herself. And then, of course, when you look in the House of Representatives with Nancy Pelosi and Adam Schiff in the Senate, California dominates the conversation in the Democrats' party. And therefore, when they get power in Washington, you look to California to see what they would do. And California is an absolute basket case right now. And like everyone else in the country, they are looking to this next election to potentially improve matters. And that brings us to Steve Hilton. Steve Hilton is the political newcomer who is actually a newly minted U.S. citizen who became a U.S. citizen for all the right reasons. He loves the country and he sees California as the golden state that it always used to represent. He has run an upstart insurgent campaign. He's the Republican nominee. And remember, California has this jungle primary thing where you're not guaranteed of having a Republican nominee all the time. It's just the top two candidates, regardless of political party. But enough voters in California saw fit to make Steve Hilton the second place finisher in that primary. He now squares off

0: against Xavier Becerra. I know his name's Javier, but the X is never pronounced that way. I refuse to do it. Becerra, who was the Secretary of Health and Human Services under Joe Biden, he is hapless. He is a buffoon. He has failed all the way up the ladder of success in the Democrat Party in California. As Secretary of Health and Human Services, his crowning achievement was to lose hundreds of thousands of children in the system, children who were exported from their country of origin and brought here and handed over to strangers. God knows what happened to those children, but it's that kind of failure that breeds success in the California State Democrat Party. He's now their nominee, and according to the polls, he's going to be the next governor of California, unless Steve Hilton has something to say about it. In Pasadena on Saturday, at the town hall event led by the local station on our network, KRLA, over 1,000 patriots showed up to hear Adam Carolla, Nick Shirley, myself, my colleagues, other state officials in the Republican Party, and yes, Steve Hilton, the nominee. He took the stage to thunderous applause, and here's a little bit of his speech.
1: And you know what he's going to say, because he can't defend the last 16 years of Democrat one-party rule. It's been a complete disaster, we all know that. And he's got nothing to say about how it changed anything, because he's got no plans to change anything. So you know what he's going to be talking about from every single arm. Exactly, you got it. Trump. Trump. All through the debate. But all those millions of people that are now leaving our beautiful state of California, they're not fleeing Trump, they're fleeing Democrat policies. And they are moving to states run by Republicans. Their taxes are lower, costs are lower, gas prices are lower, the streets are cleaner. We don't have the insane homelessness and agenda extremism and ideology in the schools and the bloated bureaucracy and the hostility to business. That's where they're moving, to states run by Republicans. And here's a deal for you. Cut price offer. When I'm governor, we won't need people to move to states run by Republicans, because this state will be run by a Republican.
0: Steve Hilton, by the way, and he laid out a lot of the things that he's planning, including a tax cut for the taxpayers of California, where the first $150,000 on your income tax return will be tax-free. That plus some other cuts in regulations and gas taxes, which would reduce the gas price in California down to below the national average, because it is the highest price right now, not because of the global price of oil or the cost of refining. No, it's because of the imposition of regulations and taxes that the state of California has unilaterally put on gas in that state. Everyone who talks about the national average for price of gas, it's inflated because of what California has done. That's Steve Hilton. Listen, it's a long shot for any Republican to win, but he brought more to the table in that speech than I've seen from Republican nominees for governor since Pete Wilson. And that includes Arnold Schwarzenegger, because he wasn't really a Republican, was he? No, he wasn't. Anyway, we'll see what happens. But it was a great event. You saw how crowded the theater was for those of you who are watching the video stream. Also, by the way, I do want to talk about Nick Shirley. Nick Shirley is the independent journalist who confronted the results of Minnesota's fraudulent state welfare programs that are funded by your federal tax dollars, by the way. Of course, famously, he exposed the early Learing Center for children in the Somali community. He keeps going to all of these programs and places that are supposed to be, you know, home hospice care and Medicaid facilities, and he knocks on the door and it's an empty office, but they're getting millions of dollars. He goes to these daycare centers where they're getting millions of dollars for early learning, and there's no kids there. He brought his YouTube camera, something 60 Minutes and CNN never thought to do, and he exposed the actual fraud that led Tim Walz to drop out of his reelection campaign in Minnesota and led the lieutenant governor, who is now fighting for the U.S. Senate race. The Democrat is now neck and neck with a Republican who's never run for office before, Michelle Tafoya. It's all because of Nick Shirley's investigative journalism. And of course, in return, CNN and 60 Minutes, well, maybe not 60 Minutes,

0: But other networks, they all turned their focus on Nick Shirley as if he's the problem, as if he needs to be investigated instead of these government programs that are robbing us blind. And in the state of California, Gavin Newsom led the charge to pass a brand new law that makes what Nick Shirley does against the law. It's illegal now, according to state law in California, to take a camera in a public space on a public sidewalk and record people who are getting federal or state tax dollars to run a fraudulent company. This would blow apart any investigative journalism that you can ever accomplish at any time. I don't see CBS or NBC or ABC standing with Nick Shirley to stop this law. And the reason is because they don't do investigative journalism anymore, unless they're investigating people like Nick Shirley. But here's the really important thing that I want to point out about Mr. Shirley, and I got to meet him. Mr. Shirley, the guy's like 24 years old, but he reminds me of James O'Keefe when he started with Andrew Breitbart in his undercover investigations back in 2009 when I was working with Andrew. You remember the Acorn investigations with James O'Keefe. I talked to Nick, great kid, and he's going to continue to do his work. But here's the most important thing I want to relay to you. We had the Republican nominee for governor there. We had the former sheriff of Los Angeles County now running for re-election. We had politicians. We had Adam Carolla, a Hollywood celebrity, with all of these people. Can I tell you something? Nick Shirley, 23, 24-year-old YouTuber who does investigative journalism pieces on people who are defrauding the American taxpayer, Nick Shirley had to have 10 security guards protecting him as he came into that theater and came into that event. He had more security protecting him from violent attacks than Steve Hilton, the Republican nominee for governor in the state of California. Ask yourself why Nick Shirley needs to be protected from violence. As soon as you figure out the answer to that question, why Nick Shirley, a 23-year-old YouTube kid who uses his iPhone to expose how illegal immigrants are robbing the American taxpayer blind, as soon as you figure out why he needs personal protection, as soon as you connect that dot to how Charlie Kirk, the leading voice of the young conservative generation, 18 to 39 years old in this country, was assassinated last year, as soon as you figure that out, well, hopefully you'll figure out exactly what's at stake in these elections and who the good guys are and who the bad guys are. Pray for Nick Shirley, for his safety, and that he continues to do his courageous work. All right, coming up, your calls on my first experience as a grandparent, freaking me out, how emotional I am. We'll get to that in a moment. 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
0: Yeah, and again, listen, my listeners in Washington, D.C. on WMAL know how much I love them. But you know, I travel a lot. You may not know all the time over the course of the last several years that a lot of times when I was on the air, I wasn't necessarily in D.C. I was oftentimes in the West Coast, oftentimes because of my children, which I tell you about, of course, who live here or were raised here, especially EJ, my youngest, who I talk about on the air a lot. But also when my father was in his last months, I was in Portland often doing the show in the middle of the night West Coast time back to WMAL. And it hasn't changed. I have to travel out here for various reasons. As I just mentioned, on Saturday it was for work because of our network and our LA station had this great town hall event, as well as the town hall media where I'm the editor. But also I'm here for family because my daughter and son-in-law are now stationed in the San Diego area with the Navy and with the Marines. And we just had our first grandchild. My daughter and son-in-law just had a baby last month. And this weekend was the baptism. And I was gutted. I didn't cry when my children were baptized, but there were the tears flowing. And I did not expect, that's the thing that's really getting me. And that's why I want your advice on this, because I'm an emotional guy and I cry at movies. I cry at sporting events, for God's sake. I do. I wear my emotions on my sleeve and I'm comfortable in my masculinity. I will admit it. But oftentimes I know when it's coming. I can sense, I know when I'm going to be emotional about something. This caught me by surprise. And I'm wondering if this is the grandparent effect. I hear from people that, oh, you're going to love being a grandparent because you get all this great stuff and you get to play with the kids and you get to do this stuff and you don't have to do the diapers. You don't have to worry about it. You don't have the same responsibility. And it's like, okay, yeah, I get it. I,

0: get it. But now I really get it. And I'm wondering if that's what happened here, or if maybe I was just sleep deprived. We've got Georgia calling in Georgia. And I like the symmetry of that. We'll start with Georgia in Georgia, listening in our Atlanta station. Hey, Georgia, thanks for calling.
1: Hi, Larry, how are you?
0: I'm good. I'm just a little confused by what happened here at the baptism.
1: That's the way your life's going to be forever now. Once you have a grandchild, your life changes awesomely. That's the best thing that's ever happened to me. I have an 11-year-old grandson. I just spent the last week going to Missouri to visit him for his birthday. I go every year. He's perfect. He can do anything. I would never have anything bad to say about him. I love everything to do with him.
0: Well, anything didn't you love everything to do with your children, too?
1: Yes, but it's different. Even both of my children know that my grandson is my... I tell him he's my favorite person in the whole wide world every time I see him.
0: And
1: I don't think that will change.
0: But why is it different? That's what I'm trying to get at, Georgia.
1: I don't know. He's a piece of my daughter. He's part of my life.
0: Yeah.
1: He's carrying on everything that we love and everything. I want him to love the same things. I just bought the book Where the Red Fern Grows and had my daughter start reading that because I loved that when I was a child. I want him to love it, and I told him I want him to teach his children about it. So the things you teach them, it carries on your life.
0: All right, Georgia. Different than
1: your children.
0: Thank you. I think you just touched on something, and that's where I'm headed. Georgia, thank you for that. And by the way, don't forget to vote for Collins down there. We can't let Ossoff get reelected. I hope that Collins wins that race. Let's go to Ernest in Kentucky, who I think you just heard it there, where you look at this grandchild and you know they're going to carry something on. Ernest, I think that might be part of this from the grandparent perspective.
2: Yes.
0: What do you think?
2: Yes, exactly. As time goes on and more things happen to me and I become more and more emotional, I realize it's because I'm facing the end of my own life. My time is almost over. This may be your last grandchild. You may not be alive when that grandchild is grown, or not into its older time anyway.
0: I'm a very young grandpa.
2: I'm sorry?
0: I said I'm a very young grandpa. You're putting me in the grave already.
2: I understand, but I mean... You know, and this grandchild, and then the next grandchild, and then the next, and each one, it makes you realize I'm a little closer. Things happen to me. I'm a little closer. You know, I'm next in line. When my grandmother died, I was distraught. When my mother died, it nearly killed me. I thought, leaving that graveside, why is this so much more? Because I love my grandmother dearly. Why is this so much more difficult? It's because I'm having to face my own mortality more closely now.
0: Yeah, Ernest, I think you're onto something. Thank you for that, and I appreciate the call, Grandpa. You're going to be around a while, though. Keep listening to the show. It's coupled with losing my dad in the last year, too, I think, that's sort of ringing it home. One of my listeners in the D.C. area, Dean, sent me an email and said, it's because Grandpa realized how old he's getting. That's a little less elegant way of putting it, Dean. Thanks for that. But I think that might be it. Because for the first time I actually saw, especially in the context of a baptism, and this little baby now, my grandchild, my daughter's daughter, becoming part of the body of Christ and carrying on our Christianity, hopefully to her children, and on and on, and the way that that story continues. I think maybe that was a big part of it, too. Thanks for letting me go through this therapy session with you, by the way. But again, you know, stuff that happens in the people who tune in and listen to me every morning have been through my divorce, my remarriage, my children graduating, and now my grandchild. We're going to go through a whole lot more together, so buckle up. You know, Big Wireless is pulling one over on all of us. 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
5: About what happened in Britain.
6: And I'm Dave Anthony, Fox News. UK counter-terror police say all five suspects arrested in what appears to be a thwarted plot to attack an Air Force base the U.S. operates are British nationals. That base has been used to conduct bombing missions against Iran. UK Defense Secretary Wes Streeting says,
7: I think it's premature to speculate on these individuals and their motives, and there's a live investigation ongoing.
6: President Trump says they had the men under observation, claiming they wanted to do big damage.
8: The arrest in the UK was fantastic. Working with Britain, it was an amazing job.
6: The president also suggests there could be more U.S.-Iran talks this week after he rejected Iran's latest ceasefire offer that had demanded the U.S. lift sanctions and end a naval blockade. Iran says it's ready for diplomacy or for the war to resume. Foreign Minister Abbas Araghchi tells NBC's Meet the Press.
9: They had tested us in both cases. They tested us in their aggression twice, and they are welcome if they want to test us once again.
6: A few minutes ago in Texas. SpaceX launched another test of its new Starship, putting it into orbit for the first time. Nearly 4 weeks after the hung jury mistrial in the Lindsey Clancy murder case, there will be another hearing in Massachusetts tomorrow. The attorney for Michael P. Desronville, the holdout juror who rejected Clancy's insanity defense in the killing of her three children, tells Fox,
10: most people would have folded. They would have caved and they would have buckled.
6: Edward Paltzik says his client did consider reasonable doubt, but followed the law.
10: This is what Michael believes. This trial was really about three innocent children who were murdered and had no voice.
6: And Paltzik says Clancy attorney Kevin Reddington is wrong, asking for the court to investigate the holdout juror. Now, Reddington just responded, telling Fox Digital that attorney Paltzik was histrionic and just mouthing off to the media. Clancy's lawyer says the holdout juror should be called an obstructionist. 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
14: 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Bakersfield police have identified the driver that slammed into an SUV carrying a family and leaving a 5-year-old child with critical injuries. They're asking your help in locating 22-year-old Gael Garcia and her pickup truck. The Iran war is hitting diesel drivers in the pocket again, now that diesel fuel

0: 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I'm Tony Lee in the Frequency Broadcasting Weather Center. Temperatures are cooling again as we start the new week. Look for a high today of 80 degrees with an overnight low at 64. From the Frequency Broadcasting Weather Center, I'm Tony Lee.
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America. Welcome to the Glenn Beck program. We got a lot to talk about today. We're going to introduce you to a first half of a poll that is coming out later this week. It's a little terrifying. It's a new poll that shows the, I think, shocking views of Sharia law in America, especially those under 35. It is not good news. We are not doing a good job teaching what Sharia law actually is in America. Also, we have I have some thoughts on a story that came out of the Wall Street Journal on broken families, and we'll try to get through that on today's program. Diesel costs are up again. The TPUSA saga continues. There was a report out from UVU on what actually happened with security. I've got a few thoughts on that one. And I think we should start with Iran, because Donald Trump has rejected Iran's proposal for peace, and I think he has a good reason for it. But there's some other things going on in the world that we need to be aware of, especially when it comes to Sharia law and those who are looking to end the West. We'll do that in 60 seconds. 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

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All right, so here's the latest. Looks like President Trump has said no to any peace plan with Iran. Why would he do that? With the price of gas. Have you gotten gas this weekend? I did. $5.54. Wow. Okay. Well, that's not comfortable. Had the kids up yesterday for dinner up at the house, and they were like, Dad, I don't know if we can afford to come up to the house on Sundays to have dinner with you. Have you filled up your tank? And I said, yeah, I have. So why would he do this? Why would he do this? Because he believes that anything that we can do to give them any kind of funding, they are out. They are out. Iran is now saying that they will, they're prepared for any war, including one that is a doomsday war. What does that imply? Nuclear weapons? What does that imply? A doomsday war. They soon are not going to have anything to trade. They only have a few days left of oil, and they are collapsing from the inside. Now, we've heard this before, but they are desperate to make some sort of a deal to keep them alive. Bessin says, I'm confident there's only 15 million more barrels of Iranian oil in the water. Iran will have nothing left to trade for anything. Probably within the next 2 weeks, they're going to make their final deliveries of oil to China, and then they will have nothing left. It's an empty set. I believe they are feeling the pressure here, and that's why they wanted a deal. So we'll continue to watch that. I do want to get into diesel prices. The president is floating the idea that we onshore all of our diesel, that we don't sell diesel to any other country. That takes us off of the global market. That is going to cause problems all around the rest of the world. I know that we should be America first, but it is very concerning to me because this is the kind of stuff that Jimmy Carter would do, and it will only lead to bad things. It will cut the cost maybe by a dollar for a very short period of time, and then it will get really bad. You just don't want to pull yourself out of the global market because then all kinds of games are starting to be played. We'll get into that a little later. There's also a story today in the news about a farmer in an English countryside who was driving home from a party this last week. She found three vans blocking a dark country road. She saw the masked men running towards the RAF Fairford, which is a base the United States Air Force uses. She didn't film it. She didn't post it. She called the police, and then she grabbed her neighbors, and she told them, lock your doors. Something's going on. Less than 25 minutes later, five men were arrested under suspicion of preparing a terrorist attack. Dozens of homes were evacuated. Bomb teams went through the van. Counter-terrorist officers were looking for possible links to Iran. And the president said he had had these men under surveillance, and they were looking to do big damage. Apparently, there were explosives in the van. I don't know how we could be watching these men for weeks and then let them get this close to the Air Force base, but that's the story as of right now. Same week, London, police arrested a man over a suspected plot against a Jewish community center. In fact, several of them. Israeli diplomats, pro-Israeli rallies in Germany or in Austria also were targeted. According to the report, he once guarded the chief of Hamas. The British gave him asylum. He's lived there now for about 10 years. Again, Hamas, asylum, England. Same week, the Telegraph reports that the Palestinians, of the Palestinians, the BBC has identified as journalists, 53 had ties of one kind or another to Hamas and other terrorist groups. That's an allegation. BBC needs to answer it. The same time, BBC, same week, ran a story asking whether unpainted fingernails have become a class issue. One beauty journalist. I just have to stop on that one. One beauty journalist. Whatever. One beauty journalist explained that words like elegant and tasteful
are often euphemisms for white supremacist standards of beauty. A man who guarded the head of Hamas has refugee status. 53 men with ties to terror are journalists. 5 men were arrested trying to blow up an Air Force base. And the word tasteful is white supremacy? I want you to step back here and look at the whole picture here. Because nobody in Europe is looking at the whole picture, obviously. Europe is not losing an argument. It has stopped making an argument. The West is under attack. And not because we're weak. Because we're lazy, uncomfortable, we're distracted. We won't even say we're worth saving. Somewhere along the way, we were taught and we believe now that we're the bad guys. How's this happen? I'd like to say we've been here before, but we've been here before kind of. Not really, but kind of. Oxford, England. It's February 1933. The Oxford Union, the most famous student debating society in the world. The room where future prime ministers learn to argue. At least that's what they say. I don't know what they're arguing now. Well, they take up a motion in 1933 that this House will in no uncertain circumstances fight for king and country. It passed 275-153. Now, were the students cowards? No, they grew up in a country full of empty chairs. Their fathers and their uncles went to the trenches and didn't come back. And they had been told with some reason that the war was a lie old men told young ones. And they were right about the horror, but they drew the wrong lesson. They decided the problem wasn't war, the problem was their own country. 10 days before that vote, Adolf Hitler had been sworn in as Chancellor of Germany. Winston Churchill called it an abject, squalid, shameless avowal. He wrote later he noticed in Germany, in Italy, and Japan, they had seen it. They had all seen it. A few weeks after the vote, his own son went back to Oxford and asked the students to strike it from the minute book. They voted him down, 751-138. The record stayed. It's still there today. Good. It should stay. But 6 years later, the young men of that generation were in uniform. A lot of them never came home. They did fight for king and country after all. They just started late. And late is unfortunately the most expensive word in war. You know, just like in that minute book where they said we're not going to fight. That's the same thing that's happening on TikTok now. That's the same thing that's happening on YouTube. That's the same thing that's happening all over our country, and the world is looking at it. We're not interested. I saw a story from Al Jazeera today about what was happening in Iran, and Al Jazeera said it's a waiting game. They think they can outwait the United States because the people just don't want war, that they will. Wait until you see this poll. I'm going to give you a hint. In this poll, the majority of people would give up Israel, lock, stock, and barrel. Give it up. Give it to the Palestinian for a one-state solution for cheaper gas. The world is hearing us. The dictators back then and the dictators today don't read this as a vote of peace. They read it as permission. And that's what happens when your enemy watches you debate whether you're worth defending. And we are debating right now, and I think the debate is damn near over. No, I think America is saying, no, we're not worth defending. And once we're debating that, they stop debating. Have we done bad things? Yes, we did slavery, conquest, empires that took what wasn't theirs. I'm talking about the Western culture. Wars we shouldn't have fought, promises we didn't keep. Say it plainly. A people that can't
name their own sins can't be trusted with their own strength. So why do we have a problem naming our sins? We need to name our sins. We have named our sins. We've recognized our sins. Now, can we do this? What nation doesn't have those sins? Is Hamas an angel? It built miles of tunnels under its own children. It sent men across the fence on October 7th to burn families alive, to rape babies. The Palestinian Authority pays stipends to families of men who kill Jews. I don't see the BBC asking whether their fingernails are problematic. Every people on earth have deep problems. Why do we keep expecting ourselves to be perfect? Why do we demand that our history is perfect when no one else's history is perfect? The question is, what do we do with what we have? What did we do with what we had? Well, here's what we did. We're the civilization that sent its navies to hunt down slave ships. Did you know that? We rebuilt countries that just had tried to kill us. We paid for it. We flew food into a city for more than a year so it wouldn't have to surrender. We wiped smallpox off the face of the earth. We gave away the polio vaccine. We built the countries where a man can stand up and say the government is wrong and go home at night and sleep in his own bed without fear of on his door. And the proof is where the whole world is trying to go. Nobody's risking their life to get onto a rubber raft to get into Gaza. Nobody's waiting 10 years for asylum in Tehran. They're coming here. They're coming to Europe. Even the man who guarded the chief of Hamas wanted to live in London. Did he want to live there for freedom, or did he want to live there because we're doubting ourselves and he was ready to kill us? We have done more good for more people than most of human history combined. And that's not arrogance. That's simple, non-common core math. But let's not kid ourselves. There's a campus not far from you or me that would pass the Oxford motion right now and give it a standing ovation. Nobody fights for a house he's been told he stole. You didn't steal this house. But that's their whole strategy. You don't have to defeat a civilization that's been taught to be ashamed of itself. You just have to wait for it to open the door. And we've opened the door. So we have to be clear about who we are, what we did wrong, what we did and do right, both out loud. And then we have to decide whether this is worth standing for, worth defending, worth fighting for, and decide it right now, not in the middle of the night when three vans are on the road. That farmer didn't hold a debate. She didn't ask whether her village deserved protecting, whether the men in the mask had a point. I don't know. Were they offended by my fingernails? She knew where she lived and who her neighbors were, and she picked up the phone. Europe has a minute book, too. So do we. Most of it's on social media, and it's being written right now. What goes in it this time is up to us. More in a minute. Let me tell you about Chapter. Medicare has this amazing ability to make perfectly intelligent people feel like they've accidentally walked into a final exam for class they never took. You start looking at plans and letters and networks and prescriptions and premiums, and five minutes later, you're just like, I don't know. I just wanted health insurance. Why am I suddenly just decoding the Rosetta Stone here? 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Chapter has licensed Medicare advisors who look across all of your Medicare plan options nationwide to help you understand what actually makes sense for you. 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It's which plan fits your doctors and your prescriptions and your needs and your budget. And Chapter's advisors aren't paid more to put you into one plan over another. Their job is to help you sort through the options and make an informed decision. On average, people who found a new plan with Chapter in this audience save $1,100 every single year on healthcare costs.
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And it takes less than 20 minutes. Just dial #250, say the keyword chapter. It's #250, keyword chapter. 10 seconds, station ID. Glamping!

0: Okay, I have some more economic news, and I'm not being a cheerleader. I'm just telling you the truth. Things are bad. I led this hour with how bad the gas price is, and it is a real problem. But I told you a couple of days ago, two numbers came out of the Census Bureau, and you probably didn't hear anything on, you know, the news if you don't get it, you know, if you get it from the mainstream media. The first one, real median household income in America after inflation is $87,460. That's the highest ever recorded. The government is counting, has been counting since 1967. It's never been higher than that. Also, the official poverty rate fell to 10.2%. That's the lowest on record. Child poverty, also a record low. This is huge. Now, this week, rent numbers. New Orleans down 8%. Nashville down 5.3%. San Antonio down 5%. Phoenix, Austin, Atlanta, Dallas, Houston, Miami, all down. And the steepest drops are in Texas, the state that accounted for a quarter of all ICE arrests in July. Fewer people competing for the same apartment means lower price on the apartment. That's not ideology. That's supply and demand. And we've told you about that over and over again. So you want cheaper prices for your apartment? You want your housing prices to go down? Let ICE do their work. Where they are doing their work, it's down around 5%. S&P Global says business growth is at its highest level in more than 5 years. Exports are a pace for a record. More Americans are working today than any other point in history. More orders, more output, more paychecks. Now I say that and I picture in my head a guy standing outside of a truck stop in Amarillo. He's got one hand on the nozzle and one eye on the pump, and the number is rolling past what he used to make in a day. He's heard all those statistics, and he's thinking, what the hell country is Glenn Beck talking about right now? Buddy, I want you to know you're not wrong. Your pain is not imaginary. Gas prices are horrendous. Diesel is worse. Diesel's the price that nobody sees. It's the one that's put in the tractor that planted the wheat, the train that hauled it, the mill that ground it, the truck that brought the bread to your grocery store. It's in the forklifts and the barge and the delivery van in your driveway. When diesel goes up, it gets paid for 5 or 6 times before it reaches you. And you pay all 5 or 6 times. So when you walk out of the store feeling robbed, you're not crazy. You're paying a fuel tax that never shows up on the receipt. But don't let anyone sell you only half of the story. I'm not trying to sugarcoat anything. I'm telling you, you're only getting half of the story. The media wants you staring at the pump because you'll only see the pump and you'll believe everything is broken. It isn't. The engine of this economy is running again. Incomes are up. 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
1: 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Stay with us on the Glenn Beck Program.
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1: Did you know you might be part of the 75% of Americans who think they waste less food than they actually do? 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
3: Welcome to the Glenn Beck program. We're glad you're here. This weekend we had, I don't know, about 100 people up to the house here at the Standing Rock Ranch. We had the first wedding here at the ranch. It was a family wedding. And had a conversation with one of my nephews. We don't see the world the same. And I love him to death. And he loves his uncle. And we were having a conversation. I said, just when we finished hugging each other, I looked him in the eye and said, just make me a promise, will you? That this will never stop. Our love will never stop because we disagree on politics, because it's not worth it. And he said, Uncle Glenn, I promise you, I'm going to talk about those families that are struggling, including mine, from a story from the Wall Street Journal here coming up in just a minute. If you're struggling with your family because of politics, you are not alone. And I have to tell you, I have a hard time. Well, we'll get into it in a minute. There was news that came out on Friday. Utah Valley University released the independent review of the day Charlie Kirk was killed on campus. Outside experts did more than 70 interviews, read thousands of pages, videos, dispatch logs, text messages, blah, blah, blah. It's all released, and within an hour, everybody had a verdict. Everybody had something. I got to get on the air, and I got to talk about this. I got to get on my podcast. The family's lawyer blamed the university. Parts of the left blamed Turning Point. Podcaster said, the silence is the real story. Is it? Is that the real story? The silence? Huh. Most of these people couldn't even finish page 10. They told us, you know, silence. Sometimes silence is the real story. Like, my opinion on some of these podcasters is, now, I just told a story there, didn't I? My silence was the story. Not this time. You know, we're living in the so-called information age. We're not living in the information age anymore. We were in the information age. Now we're in the opinion and outrage age. Opinion is the currency of the day, and it is so cheap to print. It is, nobody ever runs out of opinions. My gosh. Facts are what's scarce in today's world. So let me not sell you a side here. Let me tell you the facts of what's in the report in order. You decide what it means. You're smart enough to figure this out, so you decide. So in July of last year, a Turning Point field representative asked the campus club to request the outdoor courtyard. Charlie had spoken at UVU before. He knew the place. The police chief learned about the event 3 weeks out. Okay. All right. That's probably the planning form estimated 600 people, didn't list any safety concerns. So the police chief doesn't find out until 3 weeks out. That's a problem. That's a problem. University staff warned the courtyard would be hard to control. Point in their favor. Turning Point wanted it anyway with its own ticketing. University went along. Probably shouldn't have done that. Reviewers said it should have kept those decisions for itself. Then there was no security.

assessment. No written plan. Nobody studied the rooftops. 2 days before, Charlie's own security flagged the walkway above the stage. The chief taped it off and posted two officers there. That morning, he texts Charlie's security supervisor, meet at 11. Well, they didn't meet. Why? The chief was clearing protesters off the walkway, then chasing students off a balcony outside the president's office. He was busy fixing the problems he could see. 13 sworn officers for the whole university. No screening, bike racks for barriers, camera recording, nobody watching, no ambulance. You know, the emergency manager was on vacation. And then at 12:23, a shot came from the roof more than 400 feet away. So, whose fault is it? Well, I read this thing. I can't find any bad faith. I can't find any plot line here, no conspiracy. I didn't find a single Jew in the report. What I found were serious failures. And failures on both sides of the table. You know what? This is one of those things like crap happens. Charlie security leads, Turning Point's field representatives, the student who invited him, all declined to be interviewed. The family has filed notice of a lawsuit. Lawsuits make people stop talking. That's what it is. That's not a confession. That's the silence. It's a lawsuit and litigation. The silence speaks volumes. Yes, everybody's going to court. They've all got an attorney. That's not silent. It's just a blank space. And in the opinion age, somebody has to rush to fill in that silence. I can talk. Listen to me. I can talk. Look how many followers I can get. Ugh. You know, this would make me feel awful if we hadn't been here before, but we have. Let me take you back to probably the biggest one, April 1912. Days before, the most famous ship in the world left Southampton. The line shuffles its officers. The second officer gets bumped. He walks off the ship down the gangway with a little key in his pocket. Little key. What was that little key? You probably never heard this story. Oh, this was a big scandal back then. He kept the key. It opened the locker that held the binoculars for the crow's nest. Nobody noticed. Nobody thought it mattered. Okay? 4 nights later, 2 lookouts standing in that nest. No moon. The sea so flat, nothing broke against the ice. They're watching with their bare eyes. They have no binoculars. Because he left with a key. He did it intentionally. All day, other ships had warned of ice warnings. Titanic's radio men, buried. Why weren't they watching the radio? Why weren't they getting those reports? Because they were buried in passenger telegrams. The job they were paid for. Late that night, the nearest ship broke in one more time. Stop, surrounded by ice. Titanic's operator told him, shut up, we're busy. So the man shut off the set and went to bed. About 10 minutes later, the lookout rang the bell. Asked under oath, how much sooner would you have rung that bell if you had had your glasses? He said, enough to get away. We wouldn't have hit the iceberg if I would have had the binocular. See, he took the key. He was probably a Jew. The ship that tried to warn them could see the distress rockets. It never came. The only man who could have heard that call was asleep. The lifeboats, Titanic carried more than the law required. But the law was written for smaller ships. Nobody updated it. A key in the wrong pocket, a radio man doing his job, a tired man going to bed, an old rule. There's no villains there. More than 1,500 dead. There wasn't a conspiracy, although everybody tried to make it into a conspiracy at the time. You do the small job in front of you like the ship depends on it, and sometimes it does. For 100 years, we've refused to believe it. It was the sister ship swapped for insurance. It was the banker who canceled his trip. They wanted to sink the rich men who stood in the way of the Federal Reserve.
The banker did counsel. The rich man did die. The Fed did come the next year. Every dot is real, but the line between them is not. We want the plot. Why? Why do we want the plot? Why do we insist on these conspiracy theories? Because it's comforting. Believe it or not, it's comforting. A plot means somebody is in charge. Catch him and it can't happen again. But the truth is harder. Nobody's driving. Sometimes they are. Sometimes they're not. It's just ordinary people doing ordinary jobs, leaving a small hole, and that's how Charlie Kirk gets killed. Safety engineers call it Swiss cheese. You stack the slices, and every one of them has holes. Most days, the holes don't line up. The disaster is the day they do. A familiar courtyard, a wrong head count, a university that deferred, a meeting that never happened, cameras nobody watched. The holes lined up at 12:23. You know, I know this game. I've connected dots that weren't connected and had to come back on this microphone and say, okay, I was wrong on that. They weren't connected. The plots I fear are not the ones before the shooting. They're the ones that come after. Because every show needs a next episode. Who's making their career on episode after episode after episode after episode? The boring answer is usually one episode. The plot is a series that will make you the most famous person in the world. Nobody ever built an audience on, yeah, and then the radio guy went to bed. And the guy just forgot the key was in his pocket. I can't read anybody's heart, but I can read incentive. I live inside it too. The conspiracy lets the real failures off the hook. That's the problem here. If it was a plot, nobody answers for 13 officers. A courtyard ringed by roofs. A site the security team never walked with the police. Nobody fixes the cheese. The next speaker stands in the next courtyard under the next roof. But here's what came after the Titanic. A lifeboat seat for every soul. A radio watch 24 hours a day. An ice patrol that still sails the North Atlantic. By the Coast Guard's account, no ship that has heeded its warnings has ever been lost to an iceberg. The theories went nowhere. The theories didn't save anybody. The boring facts did. They've saved countless thousands of lives. By the way, I was doing the research on this. I found the key survived. The key survived. It sold at auction about 20 years ago for 90,000 pounds. It's about the size of your thumb. And that's usually the size of the truth. It's inconsequential sometimes. It's just a whole bunch of little teeny pieces. And that's what I found. Every April, a Coast Guard plane flies out over the spot where Titanic went down and drops a wreath into the sea. Not a theory, not an opinion. Flowers. A wreath. Then the crew turns around, goes back to watching for more ice. That's how you honor the dead. You get the facts straight. You fix what's broke. You leave the conspiracies where they belong, in the trash can, unless you can actually connect dots and they stand under scrutiny. If any of those dots, I'm going to say it, Candace, if any of those dots had anything, they would be used in a court of law. Shame on you. Shame on you. It looks like everybody made really bad mistakes. Charlie deserves more than this. Not a series. Not a villain who happens to look like whoever we are supposed to dislike this week. The truth. The fix. And somebody watching the roof. I got to tell you that the opinion age is going to burn itself out quickly. Because it's going to continue to sell you a plot. You give up on the opinions. Don't even take mine.
go read, if you want to know the truth, go read the report yourself.

0: silence says everything. No, actually, the words say everything. Read the report and decide for yourself. Back in just a second. America imports a lot of things. 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
1: 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We're Americans. Glenn Beck returns in a moment.

0: Good morning, Kern County. Here's another look at your time saver traffic. We've got an accident reported. This is out on Rosedale Highway between Callaway and Coffee Road. Watch out for emergency crews getting that cleared up out of the way for you. Also a little busy downtown on Golden State Highway right there at F Street and Union Avenue right there at Brundage Lane. Looking pretty busy as well. 178 to 58, no problems. Nothing slowing you down for your morning commute there. And Westside Parkway looking good too. 99 north and southbound flowing nicely. That's a look at your Time Saver Traffic. We'll have another report coming up soon.
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2: 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So, of course, I called Paul and immediately felt this peace come over me, knowing that I didn't have to freak out about making a big decision. His knowledge about Medicare and your health insurance needs are beyond compare, and I was taken care of immediately by his wonderful staff. He knew everything that I needed and what I wouldn't need, so I was pretty much in and out of there in record time. If you're getting to that age where you're going to be needing to know about Medicare, then he's the one to call. He will totally help you out and get you pointed in the right direction. You're going to leave there feeling a great accomplishment and no concerns, and even if you have questions later, his staff can help you out. Those feelings are just priceless to me. So call Paul. You'll be glad you did.
3: When Medicare matters, our team has the answers. 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
13: That costs? You know, there is no way. Jason, you were on my security detail. I've spent more money on protection in my life for my family. I've spent more protection, more money than probably any other person on radio or television. Would you agree with that?
14: Oh, by far, yes.
13: Okay. And still, we have been very, very fortunate, but still, there's things that could happen. And They could kill there unless you are have presidential security with an unlimited budget. And even then, they have shot at Trump how many times? You can't stop somebody. Am I wrong?
14: I hate saying that, but it is very hard to do it. And even JFK, we were just talking to the insider, said if all a man needs is a willingness to trade their life for the person they're trying to kill. And slip-ups happen, patience. Mistakes happen. Yes, it's very difficult.
13: Yep. All right. More in just a second. I want to talk to you about this story that was in the Wall Street Journal about families and how kids are now divorcing their parents over politics. That's coming up.

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9: 3, 2, 1.
8: Shortly after SpaceX launched another test flight of its new Starship in Texas early this morning,
10: the engineers were all cheering, and then we got word that the main ship, the main part of Starship, lost one of its engines. For a while, they were worried that this might prevent them from achieving Earth orbit.
8: Fox's Jonathan Sarri reports SpaceX considered scrapping that plan, but decided to proceed anyway. So they still want Starship to circle Earth 6 times before returning. Several earlier Starship test flights failed, ending explosions. Now to Britain, and an update on the 5 men in custody the day after what may be a thwarted attack.
11: The men are between 23 and 25 years old, all live in London. They're being held on explosives and terror offences. They were arrested in the early hours of Sunday after a local spotted 3 vans blocking a road near RAF Fairford, a US-operated airbase in western England used for attacks on Iran. The residents saw masked men run from the scene.
8: Fox's Jonathan Savage in London. Oil prices rising back up today and stocks are falling after President Trump rejected Iran's latest ceasefire offer that included demands the U.S. lift sanctions and end a naval blockade of Iran's ports. Iran says it's either ready for more talks or for the war to resume. There's another hearing tomorrow in the Lindsey Clancy case ahead of a possible retrial in Massachusetts after this month's mistrial in the killing of her 3 children. Edward Paltzik, the lawyer for the holdout juror who refused to agree to a not guilty by reason of insanity verdict, tells Fox that Clancy's lawyer, Kevin Reddington, is wrong, asking the court to investigate Michael P. Desronville for possible misconduct.
12: You can't investigate a juror
9: because the juror followed the law and the evidence and came to a different conclusion than the one that you wanted.
8: Reddington tells Fox Paltsik is just mouthing off to the media. 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
15: 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The Kern County Coroner's Office has identified the victim of a crash on Highway 99 2 weeks ago as an 85-year-old resident of Salem, Oregon. Drake Carver was pronounced dead at the scene on the 99 freeway at Houghton Road 2 weeks ago. A Bakersfield man has been found guilty of stalking a CHP officer who had cited him for driving while intoxicated. 34-year-old Alan Gonzalez was found guilty of felony stalking and misdemeanor count of making annoying phone calls. He faces 3 years in prison. Construction on a sports complex in Shafter has been halted due to cost overruns. The project was sent out for bid 6 years ago and construction began last year, only to be halted last week. From the Frequency Broadcasting News Center, I'm Tony Lee.

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America. There was a story in the Wall Street Journal about a conference that took place in Chicago. And it was about kids that have said their parents are toxic, abusive, not safe because of politics. And it is a growing problem. It is not a problem that is in the rearview mirror. It is a growing problem. And I want to talk to you about it because so many people are going through it. And it's loaded. If you have lost children and grandchildren because of this and this these days, you are not alone. And this is a loaded topic for me because you are not alone. But I am going to do my best to control my, I would have to say emotions, because I am so, there are times that I am so mad. There are times that I am so incredibly sad. There are times that I am very reflective on my problems. This is an emotional time bomb, and I want to talk to you about it. Tell you what this story said, and see if we can defuse this bomb that's inside all of us. We'll do that here in 60 seconds. First, preborn. There are photographs in your house that would mean absolutely nothing to a stranger. Baby asleep in a, you know, car seat, a toddler covered in birthday cake, the first day of school. To somebody else, it's just a picture. To you, it's your entire world. Because you know everything that came after that moment. Now imagine that first picture came before the baby was even born, that ultrasound. That can give a mom facing an unplanned pregnancy a chance to see the child she sees, she's carrying. Preborn supports pregnancy clinics all across America to provide ultrasounds to women at no cost to them, along with compassionate support when they're unsure what to do next. And that ultrasound can make something that feels abstract suddenly very real. There's a child in there, a life already underway, a person who, given the chance, could someday fill an entire photo album. Right now, another mom needs that moment. Will you give it to her? $28 will provide one life-saving ultrasound. $140 will rescue five babies. Please give whatever you can. Dial #250. 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It's #250, keyword baby. 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That's preborn.com/Beck. 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

This last summer in a conference room in Chicago, more than 200 moms and dads filled chairs. Some of them flew in from as far as Australia. Another 250 watched online. Every one of them has a grown child who stopped speaking to them. Wall Street Journal was in that room, and they reported on it. One mom, a retired event planner from Atlanta, hasn't heard from her 28-year-old son in 3 years. What still stuns her is all the kids are using the same words. Narcissist, self-absorbed, your fault. A Cornell sociologist found that at any given time, about one American in 10 is cut off from a parent or a child, and one in 4 from some close relative. Last month alone, more than 138,000 new TikTok videos were posted about cutting off their parents. This is 10 times what it was in August of 2020. 10 times. A family therapist surveyed 1,000 estranged parents. 82% said the same labels show up right before the door is closed. And that is, you're toxic. You're abusive. This is an unsafe. Oh, I can't take it. Researchers have a name for it. Concept creep. Ordinary conflict, criticism, a hard disagreement, a parent who doesn't approve gets relabeled as toxic, harmful, dangerous. And once it's harm, leaving isn't a rupture, it's self-care. It's brave. There's a video for it. There's a coach for it. There's paid support groups for it. One psychologist in the piece says that for some adults, cutting off a parent is their first chance at teenage rebellion. You're so brave. He says a parent who disagrees is no longer seen as a family with shared history, but as a member of the other tribe. A professor emeritus at the University of Minnesota summed up what changed in the counselor's office. Therapists gave estrangement the professional, authoritative stamp of approval. Why are we listening to these experts? Now, some parents are dangerous. Some children are abused, beaten, terrorized. And you got to leave them because it's a matter of survival. And the generation before mine looked away from that. I'm proud that we look at that. If that's your story, nobody in this program is going to tell you to go back to that house. And some parents need to hear what their kids are saying before they dismiss it. A grievance can be exaggerated, but can still be true. And I'm open to hear it. I am open to hear it. But that's not what 138,000 videos a month are about. For 20 years, this generation told us, rightly, that a parent who cuts off a child for being gay or living a life a parent didn't approve of has failed as a parent. Good parents, we were told, love their kids no matter what. And you know what? They were right. Now, let me turn this around. I'm sorry, I get a little angry. Let me turn this around on the same young adults who are now passing judgment, slamming the door on a mom or a dad for believing something you don't, and then you call it enlightenment. I got news for you. That's the same sin with the chairs turned around.

Lord. I'm not sure how much more I can take from these safe space, over-pampered, everybody gets a trophy, holier-than-thou crowd. I can't take it. But when the Lord attends me, I find this really sad. Your parent is hurting deeply, and they will feel that pain to the end of their life. But I want to tell you something, and this is the saddest part. Their pain is going to end long before yours does. See, we've lost parents already, and that never goes away. And you will have decades left to live with a divorce you filed yourself and didn't even, in many cases, give it a hearing. We've been here before, not with an app, but with a war. We've been here before. We were here during the Civil War. We were here in the Revolutionary War. Ben Franklin, one of the saddest stories, he had one son, William. He raised him, took him to London, watched him become the royal governor of New Jersey, and then came the Revolution. The father chose the country. The son chose the king. William was arrested in 1776, spent 2 years in an American prison, and when he got out, he led loyalists against the cause his father had bet his life on. 9 years without a word. Then the war ended. Franklin was the one who signed the peace with Britain. And it was Franklin who reached out first. He dropped a hint through a merchant headed for London. Why hasn't my son made any move towards reconciliation? If nations can make peace, why can't we? William wrote back. He asked to revive the affection that had been, in his word, the pride and happiness of his life. He also said if all of it happened again tomorrow, he'd do exactly the same thing. Franklin answered with a letter you can still read. We should post it. Nothing has ever hurt me so much, he wrote, as to find myself deserted in my old age by my own son. And then he wrote the wisest thing in it. I ought not blame you for differing with me. We are all men, subject to errors. Our opinions are not in our own power. And then this. There are natural duties which precede political ones and cannot be extinguished by them. Franklin knew the answer. He wrote it down. He could not do it. They met once more in an English port in 1785, a few days of business, settling of property. Franklin sailed home. They never saw each other again. When his will was read, the son got almost nothing. With one line of explanation. The party acted against me in the late war. The man who made peace with the British Empire couldn't make peace with his own son. And it cuts both ways. The father was right about the war. The son believed he was right about his duty. Both were proud. Each wanted the other to go first. And when the other one didn't, it wasn't enough. Being right didn't give either one of them a father or a son back. I'm telling you that piece of history because nothing's new. The rift isn't new. The families have split over kings and churches and money, a thousand smaller things since Cain. Here's what's new.
The applause, the cheering, the coaching, the verbiage that goes along with it, to celebrate your courage for destroying your family over an opinion. And I don't care who started it. I don't care who's responsible for it. It's your family. I've lost 4 dear family members. I don't know if I'll ever see them again. I write all the time. I never get word back. You are not alone. Franklin at least called it what it was, the thing that hurt him most in his life. He didn't post it as a victory. Nobody coached him through it. Nobody sold him a membership. Today, there's a whole economy standing at the door, cheering while those doors close. An algorithm that noticed what you lingered on and feeds you more of it. Influencers who are only credentialists, they did it too. And often it's a professional who's never met your mom telling you the reason is her. That you're the brave one. Even the man who runs one of the biggest estrangement support groups in the country admits it. The person on your phone isn't listening to you, doesn't know you, can't judge your situation. A stranger's story is not your diagnosis. To the grown kids, honor your father and your mother. Paul called it the first commandment with a promise attached. He doesn't ever say agree with them. He doesn't say obey them forever. He doesn't say let them hurt you. He says honor them. Honor can be done from a distance with rules and limits. Basic kindness for people who bore you and raised you, who worried when you were sick. Who still think of you every single day. Boundary is a fence with a gate. A cutoff is a wall with no door. Know which one you're building and who sold you the bricks. And to the parents in Chicago, go first. Not with a defense. Surrender. Just ask a question. What did I do to hurt you to deserve this? And then do the hardest thing a parent ever does. Don't explain, just listen. You don't have to agree. Just hear it. A door you close to punish something, to punish the actions, to punish someone. You close that door locks from both sides. Benjamin Franklin died in 1790. His son outlived him by 23 years in London, a man without a country, and in the end, a man without a dad. They were both right about something. It didn't matter. I know how hard it is to write. Even though you think about them every single day, multiple times a day, never stop writing, never stop texting, never stop calling. Reach them one way or another in hopes that they will read that text, that email, that letter. Franklin wrote them for us, those words for us, 240 some years ago. We are all men subject to errors. The natural duties come first.
Write the letter, no matter which side you're on, write the letter. And when the answer comes, let it be enough. I will pray for you and ask that you pray for me. Together, maybe we can all heal our families at some point. More in a minute.

There are some emergencies that come out of nowhere. And then there's a winter storm. The weather service starts talking about it days ahead. You know, your phone starts beeping at you, and the local news puts a giant blue blob over your entire state. Basically, nature sends you a save the date. 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

0: So there is a story on our newsletter this morning from John Solomon's Just the News. Talks about a global crackdown on radical left-wing violence and groups like Antifa. Back in July, Marco Rubio addressed representatives from over 60 countries. He said, and I'm quoting, Antifa militants and their comrades travel from across Europe and to the Americas to participate in each other's attacks, to funnel propaganda and training materials, target information, and shared encrypted channels, moving through underground networks of safe houses, finance, and sustain their operations through transnational funds. When he said that, it got us all to thinking, you know, how are they funded? How are they doing this through international networks? What does that even mean? We partnered with Data Republican to get to the bottom of it. She tracked down the organizations and followed the money, and what she provided was a wild look into how these groups influence American politics, sentiment, and street action. And Marco Rubio was exactly right. This is next Thursday. We show you the fundamental transformation of America through funding, organizing, and influence on a global scale. You don't want to miss this. Powered by Data Republican Research. Don't miss our next Torch special. It is next Thursday, only on Torch. When something goes wrong, the worst time to discover you only have one option is right then, because real life doesn't appear and arrive in a nice, neat category. There's a whole lot of territory between everything is fine and a situation where lethal force is the right response. 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
3: This is News from the Frequency Broadcasting News Center. I'm Tony Lee. A Bakersfield man has been found guilty of stalking a CHP officer who had cited him for driving while intoxicated. 34-year-old Alan Gonzalez was found guilty of felony stalking and a misdemeanor count of making annoying phone calls. He faces 3 years in prison. A Kern County coroner's office has identified the victim of a crash on Highway 99 2 weeks ago as an 85-year-old resident of Salem, Oregon. Drake Carver was pronounced dead at the scene on the 99 freeway at Houghton Road 2 weeks ago. The head of the Roman Catholic Church has told his followers that helping a person commit suicide is immoral and contrary to Catholic teachings.

0: Pope Leo XIV was speaking to 800,000 people in France regarding a new law that had recently passed in Illinois legalizing assisted death. From the Frequency Broadcasting News Center, I'm Tony Lee.
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16: I'm struggling here because the phones are lit up. The messages that are coming in from the insiders, everybody is relating to this. Everybody has it. Everybody has it in their family. I mean, 138,000 of us are estranged from our children every single month. Every single month. And there's a whole industry built up for this. And I have to tell you, I can't. You know, let me play something. Let me take you to someplace funny. Because you see this, if you don't know it's a parody, you're going to be outraged by it. I want you to know it's a parody, but this parody is so believable today. So many people will believe this, where 10 years ago, you wouldn't have believed this. Cut 7, please. This mom on school lunches.
17: My son's school recently implemented a new policy that says that no food in student lunchboxes can be over 12 decibels. They even sent home a little device for us to practice with the foods that we're planning on sending to make sure that it meets those requirements. There's this letter that got sent to us, and I'm going to read you part of it. This is the device that they sent us to practice with. So it says, as part of our ongoing effort to create a calm, focused, and a respectful lunchtime environment, they're going to be piloting this decibel aware lunch initiative, and they acronymed it DALI. And they want students to practice at home. They gave this list of decibels of common foods. So there's no apples, no chips, no popcorn, no crunchy, like, crusted sandwiches, no pretzels, granola bars, celery.
16: Could you, I mean, you might believe that. You'd be like, it's California, right? It's California. It's not my state. It's got to be one of those crazy, it's California, right? No, it's a parody, thank God. But that's the problem with our society. Nobody does anything hard anymore. Nobody does anything hard anymore. Now, I'm gonna grant it's hard to grow up with phones. But that's a choice. Turn it off. It is hard to have people say what they say about you. Believe me, I know that one. I was being bashed on social media before being bashed on social media was cool. I've been called every name under the sun. And you can either let that destroy you or you can shut it off and not read it and don't care. It's really hard. But you have to do it. Those who suffered through COVID and had their high school years or their college years just thrown out, I don't know what to do about that. But there's good news today. I just read a report today. That generation is recovering from it. They're starting to make progress again, and they're getting over it. Everybody is, oh my gosh, I've got to have a safe space. No, you don't. Life isn't safe. Why in our wildest dreams did we buy into that? Did we ever repeat that? I need a safe space. Well, I guess you'll get one in heaven. You better work towards that, though, because you could go to hell. And believe me, there's no safe space there. There's no place on earth that is safe. None. Zero. It feels so stupid saying this. My mother used to say, sticks and stones can break your bones, but name will never. That, you want a tattoo, sweetheart? Put that one on your forehead. You'll remember it every time you look in that mirror. With your purple hair and the rings coming out of your nose, you're piercing your eyelid. Put that sticks and stones. Because when everybody goes, wow, you're a freak. You just remember, that doesn't mean anything to you. You look great in that piercing. No, you don't. You look like, you know what? I look at you and I feel sad. I feel very, very sad because you are screaming for attention. You want somebody just to notice you. Either that, and it's probably a combination, you feel so horrible about yourself that you have to destroy yourself. You have to pierce yourself. Destroy what God gave you. You know, there's another story today. Let me see if I can find this. Because it kind of goes along with it. In a weird way. There's an article in The Atlantic, of all places. The hypothesis is that when marriage and sex are endowed with a sense of sacredness and the family friendly values found in faith, they are both more likely to be satisfying. This is according to a new report, Institute of Family Studies. They're showing no group of Americans seems to be having more sex and more satisfying sex than a married man and woman who regularly attend church. A group is made mostly of Christians, but also includes Jews and Muslims. In fact, we find the only Americans who have avoided the country's sex recession, in which fewer and fewer men and women are having regular sex, are husbands and wives who attend religious services at least twice a month. So all this thing about, oh, well, you're just a prude. Nope, apparently they're getting it on. Apparently they're having a great time. Those who go to church seem to have a great time. Those who don't, not so much. Not so much. Why? You're so free. You're so free. You can do anything with anyone. I'll tell you why. Because you view your body as a meat suit. And so everything you do to your body, or you have done to your body, or you use your body for, it's a meat suit, so it has less meaning. But if you believe your body is a sacred gift, then every act can be like a sacrament loaded with endless meaning and endless joy. There's a real difference between real sex given as a gift from God and the cheap counterfeit they try to sell you in this godless world. Go ahead, watch it on the screen until it becomes meaningless and makes you hate your own body and everybody else's, and you're not interested in anything anymore. It's a counterfeit. It's a lie. It's evil. All of this stuff that is destroying these families, where do you think that's coming from? I mean, remember when everybody first found that BLM on their website, one of their first goals was to dismantle the family? And we thought that was evil. No, everything is dismantling the family. And we don't find that evil. We find that therapeutic. We find that safe. We find that empowering. Do you? Do you? You can watch sex. You can have sex with whatever, dressed as an animal. Whatever. Gonna get bad. Gonna get boring. Well, I've already had sex with you dressed as a deer. What else could we do? Oh, God. You do that, or you can go the other way and have it become a reminder of the goodness of God and the sacredness of your own marriage and how much you love your spouse. Don't listen to people who say religious people are prudes that don't have sex. Religious people are the ones who are actually having a lot of it right now and enjoying a lot of it. And did I mention have a lot of it? All of these things are coming back because they're all true. They're all true. Go ahead, have premarital sex. Have all you want. Look at the stats. Your chances of having a successful marriage fall dramatically. That's not me. That's not God punishing you. That's just the way it is. It's just the way it is. Because God's got to be somewhere in there. You know, my wife turned me down twice. I mean, not for sex, because that would be a very low number. That's a very high number. I mean, turned me down for marriage. No. Why? I mean, all this at the time, I had nothing. I had nothing. I had no future. A recovering alcoholic, divorced, two kids. I mean, I was a real catch. Why? She could have gone on with a list forever. Her list was one thing. We don't share God. We don't have God in common. Neither of us were happy with our churches. We don't have God in common. We have to find something that we can pursue together, that we both like and want to pursue. She was absolutely right. She was right to say no. She was absolutely right. I tell my kids that right now. You have to be pursuing God, and you have to find something. Honestly, if you pray, God will help you find your way, and you will find the church that is right and true for you and for life. God will help you find the truth. Wherever you are right now is right where you're supposed to be. You're all lined up to go find his truth. Not yours, his. And without that in the center of you, you're not going to make it. You're not going to make it. Maybe that's one of the reasons why we're having so many problems with our families. Is because, and this is convicting me, not you, is maybe we didn't do enough on the God front. I don't know. But all these lies are going to come down, crashing down. Trust me, in 10 years, all of this will be, people will be disgusted by this. In the next 10 years, we're going to start persecuting each other. That's what's next in this, if history is correct. We start persecuting each other. We start blaming each other. And we start saying, you know what? It was your fault because you were for Trump. No, it's your fault because you were for Marxist. You know what? I'm going to round all of you up because you can't. That's what happens in societies. We're now at the zenith of the time where we're all like, we've got to belong to a group. And now it's starting to come down. And so now we're going to start criminalizing one another. It's going to get worse. The breakup of your family is going to get worse because now we're going to look for criminals. Unless we choose not to. Unless we know how history does this every time. And what people do every single time. And we say, no, I'm not going to do that. I'm not going to do that. It's going to be hard because there's a whole business into this now. And there's country after country after country that wants us to do it. They're encouraging us to do it. Do you think all of this stuff on TikTok, you ever notice what TikTok, have you ever seen what TikTok is like in China? It's not like this. Huh. Why wouldn't China allow this in their country, but they're fine shipping this garbage over to us? Because they're fine with us destroying ourselves and our families and our morals. That's what they need to control the world. And we're just lemmings. Stop being a lemming. Stop doing it. Stop following the crowd. Stop trying to be, you know, the influencer. Stop. Just be you. Just be you. Be the best version of you. Go find God. Go find him. He's looking for you. He's right now. He's like, come on, dude. Come on. You know that's the answer. Come on. Come find me. I dare you. Go find him. He wants you to. Go to church. I don't care which church. Go to church. Talk to a pastor. Most of them are probably going to piss you off. Go to another one. And then the next Sunday, go to another one. You'll find one. But you want to solve all of our problems? You're not going to. But God will. And according to this latest survey, you get good sex out of it. So what do you have to lose? All right, more in just a second. Let me tell you about our sponsor this half hour. It's Mercury One. Let me, you know what? Instead of doing this commercial I better do the commercial because I barely have time. I got to tell you something that's happened with Mercury One.

0: That's very exciting. Anyway, think about the number 3 for a second, because right now Mercury 1, 3 means something very different than it usually does. It means one act of generosity can reach 3 completely different battlegrounds: human suffering, religious persecution, and the fight to preserve America's story. 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

0: Good morning, Kern County. Here's another look at your time saver traffic. We've got an accident reported. This is out on Rosedale Highway between Callaway and Coffee Road. Watch out for emergency crews getting that cleared up out of the way for you. Also a little busy downtown on Golden State Highway right there at F Street and Union Avenue right there at Brundage Lane. Looking pretty busy as well. 178 and the 58, no problems. Nothing slowing you down for your morning commute there. And Westside Parkway looking good too. 99 north and southbound flowing nicely. That's a look at your Time Saver Traffic. We'll have another report coming up soon.
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1: The U.S. and Iran may keep talking. I'm Dave Anthony, Fox News.
2: It sounds like the president is still open to diplomacy.
1: Fox's Jeff Paul is in Tel Aviv.
2: Axios just reporting that President Trump expects his negotiators to engage in more talks with Iran this week. But he says Tehran only wants to make a deal right now because they are losing so badly.
3: Iran will not have a nuclear weapon. That's the key to the whole thing.
1: That's what the president told reporters yesterday after rejecting Iran's latest ceasefire demands for the U.S. to lift sanctions and in a naval blockade. Iran's foreign minister Abbas Araghchi tells NBC's Meet the Press they are open to more diplomacy, but
4: we stand firm in the face of any new aggression, even if it comes to a doomsday war.
1: Oil prices, they're rising about 3%, and stocks are falling this morning. The Dow dropping almost 400 points. The day after five men were arrested in Britain suspected of terrorism, they've been set free on bail after being stopped near Fairford Air Force Base, which the U.S. operates and has used for Iran bombing missions.
5: We also heard on X from Iran's London embassy. They reject and strongly condemns the claims that they are involved. Now, of course, this all happened just after midnight on Sunday. A local farmer returning home from a party called police after spotting those three suspicious vehicles and multiple men wearing masks and hoods.
1: Fox's Stephanie Bennett in London. Success and disappointment at the same time for SpaceX. Shortly after launching another test of its new Starship, an engine failed, but it still was able to get into orbit as planned.
6: Starship 14 is in low Earth orbit. In fact, it successfully deployed 26 Starlink next-generation satellites.
1: But Fox's Jonathan Sari also reports the mission
6: will be ending early, presumably because of those technical problems, just acting out of an abundance of caution.
1: So instead of 10 hours orbiting, the Starship will only be up there 3. 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
10: This is News. From the Frequency Broadcasting News Center, I'm Tony Lee. Bakersfield police have identified the driver that slammed into an SUV carrying a family and leaving a 5-year-old child with critical injuries. They're asking your help in locating 22-year-old Gael Garcia and her pickup truck. The Iran war is hitting diesel drivers in the pocket again, now that diesel fuel is well over $8 per gallon here in Bakersfield. Synthetic oil is also costing more and being limited by some retail outlets. Not only is this raising the cost of anything transported by truck and rail, but also even passenger cars with diesel engines are getting out of range for drivers. Construction on a sports complex in Shafter has been halted due to cost overruns. The project was sent out for bid 6 years ago, and construction began last year, only to be halted last week. From the Frequency Broadcasting News Center, I'm Tony Lee. I'm Tony Lee in the Frequency Broadcasting Weather Center. Temperatures are cooling again as we start the new week. Look for a high today of 80 degrees with an overnight low at 64. From the Frequency Broadcasting Weather Center, I'm Tony Lee.
11: Good morning, Kern County. Here's another look at your time saver traffic. We've got an accident reported. This is out on Rosedale Highway between Callaway and Coffee Road. Watch out for emergency crews getting that cleared up out of the way for you. Also a little busy downtown on Golden State Highway right there at F Street and Union Avenue right there at Brundage Lane. Looking pretty busy as well. 178 and the 58, no problems. Nothing slowing you down for your morning commute there. And Westside Parkway looking good too. 99 north and southbound flowing nicely. That's a look at your time.

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3: Glenn Beck is on.
4: Hello, America. Welcome to the Glenn Beck Program. There is a new poll that is coming out this week. In a few days, it'll be released nationwide. You're getting it early. And it is shocking. Shocking. I'm going to go through over the next 2 days what's in this poll. Justin Haskins is joining me. He is a co-author of mine. He is also the president of Our Republic, senior fellow at the Our Republic. And the author of The Next Big Crash, which came out about a month or a couple of months ago, I think in spring, actually. And it's a great, great book. He is really, really buttoned up. Wait until you hear his latest poll. Now, listen, we're going to answer these questions. What percentage of Americans want to nationalize healthcare, energy, and big tech? Just so you know, that's the first step to become Venezuela. What is the percentage? What's the percentage of Republicans that now want to do that? How many want a socialist candidate for president in 2028? What was the response on this question? Would you support a proposal that would end war in Iran and provide the United States with low oil and gas prices in exchange for completely dismantling the nation of Israel and replacing it with a new Palestinian-led nation? How many Americans said yes to that? This will open your eyes. We go there in 60 seconds. First, let me tell you about the International Fellowship. If you're a Christian, I want you to think about your faith before you begin, you know, anything. Think about your faith before there was the word Christian. There was Abraham, Moses, David, Isaiah, Psalms, the prophets, Jerusalem, even the prayers and the scriptures Jesus himself knew from childhood. You cannot separate Christianity from the Jewish story without pulling out its roots, and that kills the tree. That's what's happening to the Jewish people, and that's why it should matter to you and it deeply if you're a Christian. The International Fellowship of Christians and Jews has spent decades turning that shared history into action. We provide food and shelter and essential help to vulnerable Jewish people in Israel and around the world. But there's something else Christians can give that just doesn't come in a food box. It's a prayer. That's the heart behind the flags of fellowship. Christians standing openly with the Jewish people and praying for peace in Israel. Because it's not about taking interest in somebody else's history. Their history is our history. It runs deeply through our faith. When Jewish people are facing hatred, they should know the Christians are standing with them. Can we do this one time and get it right? Can we? Or are we going to let it end the same way it always ends? Join believers across America in this powerful act of remembrance and solidarity with Israel. Learn how you can make your church or you can make a difference at joinfof.org. Joinfof.org. Do it now. Justin, welcome to the program. This poll that you just are releasing here this week is absolutely terrifying.
5: Yes, it is. It is. It's one of the more terrifying polls I've done. I've done dozens of polls over many years. As you know, you have highlighted a lot of them. One of the key things that I'm always looking for is to find out just how insane

0: America has become, especially with younger people, especially on the left. Been tracking it for a long time. And as this poll illustrates very, very clearly, it's really a series of polls. They all illustrate the same thing. Younger people and the Democratic Party is so far gone and detached from reality that it's hard to believe how crazy things have actually gotten. And we have a lot of work to do on the right to try to repair this because eventually younger people are going to be the majority voting bloc. And when that happens, God help us, because they have absolutely no idea what's going on in the world. And we're going to talk about it in this poll.
1: Okay. Give me the first one that want socialist president. How many people want a socialist president? Overall, Democrats and then Republicans.
0: Yeah, so actually that poll question is not in this poll. That's from a different poll that did a while ago. No, but the answer to that question is, generally speaking, support for socialist presidential candidates is pretty low. But with younger people, it's around 50%. So about 50% of people say under the age of 30 or so that they want a Democratic presidential a Democratic socialist president in 2028. So they want a socialist now. And when you trace all sorts of other socialist and Marxist questions that I've asked in previous polls, you'll see that it's around 40, 50%. Sometimes it drops below 40%, depending on the question. But when you ask about socialist policies like nationalizing whole industries, you ask about, you name
1: healthcare, energy, and big tech. Healthcare, yes. Energy, and big tech, it is 76%. 76.
0: Exactly. Yeah, okay. Exactly. And so widespread support among younger people for socialism.
1: So you're looking at socialism. Remember, red-green alliance. So you've got socialism, that's the red. Now let's look at the green, Islam. And these numbers are terrifying. Let's just look at today. We'll look at Islam tomorrow and Sharia law, which is... holy cow, are we in trouble? Let's look at just the war with Iran here. In the ongoing war between the United States and Iran, who do you hope will ultimately win? And you were asking Americans.
0: That's right. Likely voters, not just all Americans, not just registered voters, likely voters. And what we found is that among all voters, 6% said Iran. So not a huge percentage. 74% said the United States, which is the obvious right answer, you would think.
1: Correct.
0: 10% said they don't care, which is pretty astounding. And 11% said they're not sure. They're still trying to figure out whether they want, you know, Iran to win the war or not. I guess they haven't figured that out. But the really scary thing is not those top line results, because the average everyday American is not insane. But many young people are, and a huge chunk of the Democratic Party is becoming that way. A quarter of the Democrats surveyed said that they either want Iran to win or they don't care who wins, but they're not rooting for America. Less than 50% of them said that they want the United States to win this war. Less than 50%. And younger people, it was similar. Similar thing. So under 30, the most radical positions taken throughout all of these polling questions are going to be with younger people and with Democrats. And it's going to be, depending on the question, around a quarter or so of these groups saying taking the most radical position that you could.
1: The second question, I actually want to discuss this one because we'll discuss it. Who do you think is most to blame for the war between Iran and the United States? This one does not surprise me. Go ahead.
0: Yeah. 39% said it's Iran's government. 41%, this is the plurality, this is the number one answer, said the U.S. government. 10% said Israel's government, which is actually interesting because not a lot of people said that. And 9% said not sure. I did too. Right. But when you add Israel's government and the U.S. government together, you have a majority of all voters saying, yes, we think this is either Israel's fault or the United States' fault, primarily the United States. And when you asked Democrats and young people, it was much, much higher. 77% of Democrats said it's either Israel's fault or the U.S. government. Most of them said the U.S. government. Same thing with younger people. The vast majority of them, it was over 60%, said it's either America's fault or Israel's fault.
1: So I look at this differently. I look at this as, you know, who's most to blame for the war between Iran and the United States? Well, I mean, we were the ones who pulled the trigger. You know what I mean? It's not like they pulled the trigger. We did a preemptive strike on them. And it was because of Hezbollah and Hamas and also nuclear. So you could look at that and say, well, it was their actions, but we were the ones who pulled. So I can look at this at 39% say it's Iran, 41% say it's the U.S. government without attaching negative views to America. Would you, do the numbers bear that out when you're looking at it, or when it's, go ahead.
0: Yeah, no, if this was the only question we had, then I would say, yeah, there's all sorts of ways you could read this. Maybe they're just thinking, well, you know, America's the one that launched these attacks to begin with. So I think that the important thing to keep in mind, though, is it's in the context of people saying everything that we just talked about in the first poll question, you know, where we're asking, who do you hope will win? And you got a quarter of people saying, basically, I don't care, or I want Iran to win, in the Democratic Party and among younger people. So the next question that we'll get to shows that this position is more radical than it might seem for this one question that we're talking about alone. But the reality is, Iran has been attacking America for a very long time. It's not as though America just woke up one day and said, Donald Trump woke up and said, you know, we're going to attack Iran and I don't, you know, we have no reason to. It's not what happened, obviously. So people don't know the history of this.
1: Yeah, I was going to say people don't know the history. They're not paying any attention, unfortunately, for the Republic's sake. Here is the really scary one. Would you support a proposal that would end the war in Iran and provide the United States with low oil and gas prices in exchange for completely dismantling the nation of Israel and replacing it with a new Palestinian-led nation?
0: Yes. God. Yes, and I did write that question, just to be clear, because I want to know just how radical these factions have become. And the answer to this was absolutely astounding. Among all voters, 19% said yes, they would support that proposal. You dismantle Israel, you install a Palestinian state, and all the Americans get in return is low oil and gas prices and ending the war in Iran. 19%, so 1 in 5 people said that of all voters. Only 58% said no. So there's a lot of not sures. There's 22% of people, voters, likely voters, who say, well, I'm thinking about it. Maybe I would support something like that. And then when you look at the demographics.
1: Hang on just a second. What right do you have to dismantle a state for oil and gas? I mean, that is every charge that every leftist has ever made about any war, that they'll do Americans, the government is only doing it for cheap oil and gas, and they'll go and kill anybody. You are saying you will dismantle and basically kill all the Jews for cheap oil and gas. It is such a horrific concept. I looked at that before I looked at the poll. I read that and I kind of laughed when I read it because I'm like, oh, this is a crazy question. And then I looked at the results. Go ahead and just break it down by Democrats.
0: Right. So 24%, so 1 in 4 Democrats say that they would support this proposal. Again, likely voters. These are voters who are saying this, and support among young people. And this is really the most terrifying part of all of it. I mean, it's bad enough. We have 19% overall among all voters, a quarter of Democrats. That's all bad. But younger people in particular have bought this idea, the idea that we should just get rid of Israel, just dismantle it, destroy it. 46% for cheap gas. 46% of those aged 18 to 24 said they would support that. 60% of those 25 to 29. And then I believe it was in the 40s or so for people who were in their 30s. And so the higher up you go, the less likely you are to support this. When you get to age 40 and above, support for this proposal is, I think, 3%. So basically nobody. So all the support for this proposal is people under the age of 40. It's so important for people to understand this is how radical a lot of our young people have become. They

0: think this kind of policy is completely acceptable at levels that are 40, 50, 60%. I don't think people understand how extreme young people have become. And, you know, on the right and the left to some extent, but right now we're talking about mostly people on the left who hold these positions. It is a huge problem. And as these people grow up and become the primary voting base, these ideas are going to be front and center when they're electing politicians, when public policy is going into place, when we decide whether we're going to support Israel in the future or not. So this is incredibly important information. It is not getting anywhere near enough attention how radical young people have become on this issue.
1: I'm going to take a break, and we're going to talk about, okay. So now what do we do? Because if these numbers don't terrify you, you're dead asleep. Because this is your future. And these numbers are, I've never seen anything like this. I've done this for 49 years, never seen anything like this. We'll get to it in 60 seconds. 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

0: 46% of those aged 18 to 24 and 60% of those aged 25 to 29 say they would support the proposal to end Israel, to dismantle it in exchange for ending the war in Iran and receiving low oil and gas prices and replacing Israel with a Palestinian-led state. Justin, what do we do about that? How could we possibly make an impact? That is from years of indoctrination.
1: Yes. I think the biggest problem that the right has had over the years, we've complained endlessly about how the left controls schools, how biased the media is. All institutions have moved leftward. We've been complaining about it for a very long time, but I don't think we have appreciated until very recently just how radical these ideas are. These are not Bill Maher Democrats who are running Harvard University. These are far left-wing Marxist types that have run it. And I think the understand how to beat this and tackle it and deal with younger people going forward for the next 20 years, we have to understand critical theory. All of this flows out of critical theory. Critical theory is a branch of Marxism. It really comes out of Marxist thinking in Germany, the Frankfurt School in the 19th century, struck in the 1800s. It gets exported into America through universities like Harvard and Columbia and Yale and places like that, and then eventually becomes deeply embedded within the left. Most people don't know what it is, but they believe these ideas. And what critical theory is centered on is the idea that everything can be viewed through this lens where there's oppressors and then there's the oppressed. And the oppressed people are the good guys and the oppressors are the bad guys. And basically anything in society, anytime any group in society, they break everybody down into different demographics and groups. Does any of this sound familiar, by the way? They break everybody down in different demographics and groups. The people who are perceived to have more power or more money are there because they're oppressors. Everybody else is oppressed.

0: oppressed. And then you tell the story of any given society or culture, history, through this lens of the oppressor and the oppressed. And the reason the oppressors have what they have is because they've mistreated the oppressed people. So critical race theory comes out of critical theory. This whole idea of systemic racism, this idea that African Americans can't, it's not possible for them to be successful as a group because white people are systematically holding them back. This idea that women have been held back for all of these years, all of these things. The left seems to the right, like it doesn't make a lot of sense at times because they've got radical feminists and radical Islamicists and they're in the same camp. And we say, how is this possible? That you can have these two groups or LGBT people supporting, you know, the Hamas. How can that possibly be? It doesn't make sense. It makes sense because they see the world as they're all part of the oppressed group. And so what they want to do is dismantle everything that exists. That's part of the oppressor category. Everything that's traditional. And then what comes next is they don't agree on that. Some people want Sharia law. Some people want radical feminist-led societies. They don't agree. But what they do agree now is that we have to dismantle everything that's traditional because that's part of the oppressor category. And so to understand the left... Yeah, go ahead.
1: Go ahead. No, understand the left.
0: To understand the left, we have to understand this and we have to attack it head on. This is the key to beating them in the long term.
1: I know what our next book is. I want to talk to you because... I know what our next book needs to be. Justin Haskins, co-author of mine, also the author of The Next Big Crash, which is out right now, Our Republic President. Tomorrow, we're going to finish this, and it's worse. It gets worse tomorrow. You need to hear it. Thank you, Justin. 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
3: I'm Jerry Willis, and this is the Fox Business Report.
4: Crude oil prices are higher, and so are interest rates. The yield on the 30-year U.S. Treasury topped 5.5%, the highest level since May of 2004. Capital Economics economist James Riley believes the Treasury sell-off that has pushed yields higher is overdone. He also believes the Fed will not raise interest rates as many times as the market is expecting. SpaceX shares are higher after the first orbital flight of its Starship. The Trump administration has released new fuel economy standards that relax requirements for automakers, though Ford and GM shares lost ground with the market. NVIDIA shares are rallying. It will buy back a total of $235 billion worth of its stock and says it's released software that can prevent AI agents from going rogue. That's your Fox Business Report. I'm Ginny Coselda. Invested in you.
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8: If you want election integrity, now think about this. Both Republicans and Democrats, after elections, have questioned the integrity of the results of an election. By the way, and forget about Democrat or Republican. How could anybody see the disaster of the primary this year in Gavin Newsom's Communist California and Spencer Pratt, for example, and see that, you know, on election night, you know, his opponent conceded to him. And then as week after week after week after week after week unfolds, you know, the results start changing. All of a sudden, Spencer Pratt is not in the runoff for the mayorship of Los Angeles.
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tell you a story. There is a suburb north of Dallas called The Colony. Nice homes, steep, steep front steps. A few weeks ago, a woman named Erin Howell looked at her doorbell camera, and she saw a delivery man on those stairs. The airline had lost her suitcase. Now it was found. Somebody had to carry it to her door. That somebody was 81 years old. You can see it on the video. One step, stop, breathe. Grip the handle. One more step, stop, breathe. The bag is heavy. Stairs are really steep. The man is 81, but he doesn't quit. Erin went outside, and she asked the question all of us would ask. Why are you doing this? Why are you doing this? His name is Don Johnson. He's been married to his wife for 57 years. Her name is Josephine. Josephine has cancer. Treatments cost what treatments cost. Prescriptions cost more. So for 3 years, Don has been driving around North Texas delivering other people's lost luggage to help pay for his wife's care. Erin asked, Why this job? Why something so hard? You're 81. He said it was the only job that would hire him. He didn't complain. He didn't have bitterness. In fact, the way the men of that generation are, it was just a statement of fact. No, it's the only job that would hire me. He was fine. Bills are here. Your work is there. Go. So he's carrying the suitcase. But more baggage than that. All day long, Don hands people back what they lost. A wedding dress, a business suit, a kid's stuffed bear that missed the connecting flight. He gets to watch their face light up as they answer the door. And then he drives home to the one thing he cannot afford to lose. For 57 years, a lifetime of knowing which side of the bed she sleeps on, how she takes her coffee, what she's thinking about before she says it. This is a man who made a promise in his 20s. He's still keeping it in his 80s. One stare at a time. Erin posted the video and started a fundraiser. And America does what America does when we're not busy being angry at each other and hating each other. Thousands of strangers gave. Hundreds of thousands of dollars. About 700,000. Messages poured in from people who will never, ever meet them. Over and over, the same words, we're praying for you, we're praying for you, we're praying for you. A local TV crew came out. Don told him he thought he might actually be able to stop working, stay at home, take care of her full time. And then it fell apart. GoFundMe shut down the campaign. Company says something in how it was presented just didn't meet its rules. It hasn't said what. Family says it's a technicality. But every dollar that people gave went back. We don't know the whole story yet. Maybe it gets set right. Maybe some details look different when they come out. But before any of that, the TV crew sat down with Josephine. They asked how she was doing. She didn't talk about money. She talked about the strangers who said they were praying for her. And then she said three words. I can face it. It's actually four. She said that was the big difference. She called it a joyful feeling. That's not a woman who got a check. That's a woman who found out she wasn't alone. A company can refund a donation, but nobody can refund a prayer.
and it was already delivered. I'm so worried about her. I'm worried about, for 3 years, Don Johnson's been bringing people things that they thought were gone for good. And he's carrying those bags upstairs every day at 81. But for a whole week, a whole country of strangers turned around and carried something up his stairs. Not money, but courage and faith. Prayer. Belief in miracles. And they carried him up the stairs for the woman he's been carrying all along. This is what I love about America. This is who we really are. Even though the money went back, the courage didn't. You know the song Rudolph the Red-Nosed Reindeer? You know how that came to be? Guy worked for Montgomery Ward. He lived in a really small little house and had an even smaller little office. But he was the guy, he was the marketing guy for Montgomery Ward. And he had done all kinds of marketing for him, all kinds of ads. They were looking for their next big Christmas campaign. And they came to him and they said, "Hey, we have this idea of Rudolph the Red-Nosed Reindeer. I'd like you to ride it." And he started riding it. And somewhere in between, his wife was diagnosed terminal. And he stopped riding. He would come home every day after work and he would play with his children. Mom in the other room, fighting for her life. Mom in the hospital, fighting for her life. And he decided, best thing I could do for my kids is to write this. And he would tell them the story and write the poem. It wasn't a song yet, it was a poem. And Montgomery Ward found out about this after it was a huge success. Huge success. Took the nation by storm. Gene Autry wants to record it. Montgomery Ward decides, we're going to give the rights to you. The writer, they belong to Montgomery Ward. He wrote it for them. They wanted to help with the bills. I'm wondering where that airline is. Are they even aware they've got an 81-year-old guy schlepping luggage up the stairs for people who's in this situation? Boy, you want to do something that is far more powerful than fly the friendly skies. Take care of her bills. I know it's a lot. And I know you guys live on the edge all the time. But, you know, you could cut your advertising budget back on CNN. Nobody's watching it anyway. Maybe pay for her bills. I know I'd fly that airline. I would see that airline as something as somebody actually cares. They're not just doing an advertising slogan. They care about not only me, they care about their employees. They care about the person who is in the lowest position of their company. I don't know. I would think there would be a lot of people like me that would love to tell that story. But tonight,
somewhere outside Dallas. There's an 81-year-old man who was going to set his keys on the kitchen counter. After another day,

0: other people's stairs. And his wife of 57 years will say, "How are you doing? How are your knees?" And he'll say, "Oh, they're fine, honey." And she'll know he's lying. Because after 57 years, she always knows. But she'll let him. Because that's how he says, "I love you." After 57 years, he knows love isn't what you feel on good days. It's what you carry up the stairs on the hard ones. God bless Don, and God bless you, Josephine Johnson. And hopefully I'm going to be able to tell the story of how these guys, their bills were taken care of. And hopefully it'll be an airline that I know all of us will want to fly. Until that time, we'll just keep them in our prayers. They fly higher than any airline anyway. More in a minute. 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
2: Glenn Beck is back after this.

0: Good morning, Kern County. Here's another look at your time saver traffic. No accidents or collisions to report at this time. We do have some slow moving traffic due to congestion. This is the 58 westbound as you're connecting to the 99 northbound. It is slow, backed up around there. Golden State Highway, pretty messy, very slow between the overpass for the river all the way down to Union Avenue connector. That's affecting your southbound traffic more than it is the northbound traffic there. 23rd Street, a little slow as you're heading eastbound after the split. Freeze up around H Street. I'm Anna Maria with your time saver traffic.
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11: You know, Glenn, stop. Would you stop? Stop these stories. I thought that was a beautiful story. You know, my job is to inform you. My job is to warn you. My job is to give you perspective. But my job also is to make you feel. And I don't want you to feel fear and anger. It's too much of that. I want you to feel like you're surrounded by good, because you are. Good people, truth, beauty, real love. I hope you felt that story. I have to tell you something also. At the end of the show, because it's the way she wanted it. She didn't even want it at the end of the show, but I'm doing it anyway. After more than 20 years behind my control board, Sarah Sullivan has made the decision to move off the board. She's going to be assisting with the launch of Torch Audio starting today. And she didn't want me to say anything. She didn't even tell me Friday was her last day. I knew it was coming. I didn't know Friday was the last day. I find out afterwards because she's like, I don't want anybody. I don't want anything said about me. But Sarah, I am going to say this. You have been mission critical to the success of this program for so long. Having somebody that can read my scattered brain for so long and be the extension of me in the control booth has been a tremendous blessing. And we have somebody who is great. BJ is replacing you, but it will take him years to be able to come close. Anybody would take years to be able to replace you. I am grateful for everything that you have done. I am grateful for all of the advice, all of the laughs, and I am grateful for our friendship in the studio over the years. And I know that will continue for many long years to come, but we're going to miss you here on the show. We're going to miss you. And BJ, you have gigantic shoes to fill because she had enormous feet. I mean, I don't know if you ever saw her. If she's enormous. It wasn't like she was really good at her job. She just had enormous feet. Anyway, let's see. Is there anything else that we have to cover? Tomorrow on the program, I'm going to tell you about, and I don't even know if you know this, Jason, but there is a new move for national ID. Except it won't be national ID. It will be global ID. Wait until you hear how this is coming together. Because we're all rejecting it now. But I'm telling

telling you, we are one emergency away because it's all being laid into place right now globally. And I'm going to explain it to you. And as soon as there is an emergency, oh, we will all have global ID. That's coming up on tomorrow's program. Also, we have more with Justin. Justin is going to be joining us again. Justin Haskins, he was with us. The information for tomorrow, you know, we just went through how 77% of Democrats blamed the United States or Israel for the war, while only 15% blame Iran. The support of dismantling Israel for cheaper gas, 46% among voters 18 to 24, 60% among those 25 to 29, and it gets worse. We'll tell you that tomorrow.

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6: Bail is granted in a possible terror plot. Elisa Brady, Fox News. Five men, all British, arrested on suspicion of terror and explosives offenses at a U.S.-run airbase in England yesterday are being released on bail. However, with strict conditions, and they remain under investigation.
7: Head of UK counter-terror policing Lawrence Taylor says officers are looking at every angle,
8: including that this may be actively committed by proxies or individuals either knowingly or unknowingly working on behalf of a foreign state.
7: RAF Fairford has been used by the US Air Force in bombing missions against Iran.
6: Fox's Jonathan Savage. Indirect talks between the U.S. and Iran are reportedly still happening, even though President Trump rejected Iran's latest ceasefire offer.
9: President Trump is not signing off on an Iranian offer to reopen the Strait of Hormuz as part of a week-long ceasefire. The president says the plan is an act of desperation, arguing Iran is losing badly and on the verge of economic collapse. Iran's foreign minister says only diplomacy will end the conflict, characterizing the U.S. position as a deadlock. Negotiators from both countries are continuing talks through mediators, though an agreement to end the fighting, reopen the strait, and lift a U.S. naval blockade has not been reached.
6: Fox's Jared Halpern at the White House. President Trump not ruling out renewed airstrikes. SpaceX reaches a milestone.
10: Blasting off from the Texas Gulf Coast.
11: Two, one.
10: SpaceX's Starship makes it to Earth orbit for the very first time. The giant capsule has been the subject of a number of test flights to prove the Elon Musk company's designs for a transport ship that will bring Americans back to the moon and then on to Mars.
6: Fox's Evan Brown. However, a malfunctioning engine is cutting this uncrewed mission short, with a splashdown in the Pacific expected soon. 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
15: 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From the Frequency Broadcasting News Center, I'm Tony Lee. The Kern County Coroner's Office has identified the victim of a crash on Highway 99 2 weeks ago as an 85-year-old resident of Salem, Oregon. Drake Carver was pronounced dead at the scene on the 99 freeway at Houghton Road 2 weeks ago. A Bakersfield man has been found guilty of stalking a CHP officer who had cited him for driving while intoxicated. 34-year-old Alan Gonzalez was found guilty of felony stalking and misdemeanor count of making annoying phone calls. He faces 3 years in prison. Construction on a sports complex in Shafter has been halted due to cost overruns. The project was sent out for bid 6 years ago and construction began last year, only to be halted last week. From the Frequency Broadcasting News Center, I'm Tony Lee. I'm Tony Lee in the Frequency Broadcasting Weather Center. Temperatures are cooling again as we start the new week. Look for a high today of 80 degrees with an overnight low at 64. From the Frequency Broadcasting Weather Center, I'm Tony Lee.
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Welcome in, Clay Travis, Buck Sexton Show. Appreciate all of you hanging out with us on this Monday as we are inching closer to the month of October and all of the big midterm decisions continue to become even more imminent. If you are anything like me and you spent the weekend watching college football, congratulations to Texas. I'll get into the scene in Knoxville with the President of the United States and more here in a little bit, but you probably were like me, inundated. It felt like almost every commercial, if you are in a battleground area, is related to the Senate, is related to the House. We are going to be breaking that down with you all in earnest as we are a little over a month away from that official launch process. We will get into all of that. Buck is out today. He is laying to rest a family member at Arlington National Cemetery, and he will be back with us tomorrow. So you've got me, and we're going to have some fun and hopefully educate you a little bit on how everything is progressing. And I wanted to start with President Trump in Knoxville, Tennessee on Saturday. The Tennessee-Texas football game in Neyland Stadium. Congratulations to Longhorn fans. They outlasted Tennessee in a fun but messy football game. Texas remains the number one overall team in the country. I met so many of you from both Texas and Tennessee. Lots of listeners all over Knoxville during the course of the weekend. And it was just an awesome time. And we're going to play my interview. I had an opportunity to talk with President Trump. And so I'm going to play that interview for you guys, both in the first and the third hour, largely sports focused, although we did talk some about the massive decline in crime. But I think you guys will enjoy hearing from the president. And he wanted to say hi to all of you and let you know how much he appreciates this audience as well. But I thought that everything kind of came together very, very well in Knoxville. First of all, when there is Air Force One flying over a college football stadium, it is maybe the apex moment of my worlds colliding. And I get asked all the time, how did you end up, Clay? How did you end up going from a situation that I still thankfully get to inhabit, where I'm doing a stand-up for Fox Sports Big Noon talking about the Texas-Tennessee game, but also then able to do this show and talk with all of you? And as those two worlds were colliding, I thought it was a good opportunity to maybe lay out for all of you how I ended up here. And I know we're 5 years in, and some of you may have heard this story before, but it was on top of mind as we were spending the time with President Trump. And so I thought I would share it with all of you. I never thought I would be doing a show like this. Buck certainly has said, hey, when you did political talk radio for a career, Rush was and is the greatest that has ever done, probably talk radio, period. But you would aspire to a job like this. That wasn't me. I came into the world as a writer in sports. I then moved into local sports talk radio, and I was doing national sports talk radio when COVID happened. And for those of you out there who were disrupted in a substantial way by COVID, that's why many of us still are angry about it. But imagine that you had national sports talk radio show that you were on, as I was, 5 to 8 a.m. Central. Man, I was getting up every morning at 4:20 a.m. or so Nashville time. It was East Coast morning radio from the Central time zone. And suddenly in March, your three-hour daily sports talk radio show continues, but there isn't at all a single bit of sports going on. Think about that for a moment. Because you did political radio, there was still lots going on, obviously, during COVID, even as the shutdowns were going on. Imagine you're doing 3 hours of solo sports talk radio

March, April, May, and June of 2020 when there's absolutely no sports going on at all. Imagine what that would be like. Now, a lot of sports guys said, I'm going on vacation. You know, like there isn't anything to talk about. I'm going to go on vacation. I wouldn't do that because I knew that the people who were still working, remember the essential businesses? Hey, sit at home and order as many Pringles and snacks as you can. It's the bravest thing you can do. Just kick back and watch. Eat some popcorn and watch Netflix all day and get your full paycheck. But there's still people who have to go out there and deliver your food. And there's still people out there who have to continue their day-to-day existence. I didn't want to leave when everything was abnormal. I didn't want to leave the audience of people that I knew were still working. And so I didn't miss a single day. The other thing is I refused to ignore that. If you kept sports shut down, you could keep the whole country shut down. And so I looked at all the data, and to me, it wasn't in any way confusing by the time we got to late April, early May. And I said, we got to open schools back up and we have to play sports. And so as a lot of sports people were either dodging work entirely or as they were refusing to say anything about the necessity of sports coming back, or they were even worse, saying, if we play football, everybody's going to die, which a lot of people did. I started to push for the return of sports and with it for the return of school. And something interesting started happening, even though there was absolutely no actual games going on, no sports of any nature to talk about. Our ratings started to increase. Our podcast downloads started to soar. And it turned out there was a huge market out there for people who believed in basic sanity, whether they were fans of sports, whether they were strongly political or not. And that era, as our audience continued to skyrocket, was, I think, one of the strongest radio that I've ever done in my career because of how much it mattered, even in the world of sports. And we ended up bringing college football back, for those of you who remember that. The Big Ten Conference, the Pac-12 Conference at the time, they shut down, said it wasn't safe, COVID cases were too high. I think the battle to play college football was paramount because SEC Commissioner Greg Sankey recognized that many different schools, high schools, particularly in the South, were going to make decisions about whether or not they played sports and reopened partly based on how the Southeastern Conference handled things. And I think it's the most I've worked a lot, candidly. I work all the time. That's probably the number one thing I could do better is not putting as many things on my plate. But the challenge is, I was having this conversation this weekend too. If I don't do it, oftentimes I don't think anybody else will do it. And COVID kind of instilled that in me because I looked around at the entire sports media, and frankly, the larger media too, but in particular at that time, the larger sports media, it was filled with cowards. It was filled with people who were going to do whatever the government told them to do without question. It was filled with a bunch of people who cover football and wore masks, double, triple masks, while they sat in a press box and wrote about college football, which, by the way, in the NFL, was far more dangerous to the average person's health than COVID ever would have been. And so as I saw all of this cowardice happening, there was a huge demand for sanity. There was a huge demand for a return to normalcy. And I think 6 years later, much of what Buck and I said has been vindicated, validated by the resulting fact that everybody who was on the wrong side of these issues just wants to pretend now that they never did it.

0: But when Rush died in February of 2021, Julie Talbot, who's still Buck and Mine's boss and was my boss on Sports Talk Radio at the time, she persuaded me to make the move over here to come to work with Buck because she said, if I wanted to really positively impact the trajectory of the country, as much as you can do with sports alone, this audience has the opportunity and the potential and the influence to be able to do much more. And I was thinking a lot about that over the weekend. I'm incredibly thankful. We've been doing this for over 5 years now. I love getting to talk to you every single day. I think Buck and I have the best job. I've got the best. Certainly, I think I've got the best jobs in America. I do wear a lot of different hats. But as the midterms come closer, one of the biggest challenges is just making people aware of the stakes. Everybody is so busy. And I was texting with Ken Paxton as I was getting ready for the show today about the Texas game. And he said he was at the Baylor game over the weekend. He didn't make the trip to Knoxville. But the degree to which you have to be able to connect across multiple disciplines in order to put a opportunity to get in front of normal guys and make normal guys aware of what the Democrat Party actually stands for and how it matters for them to get out and vote. And I think we did a good job. I think this show did a good job. I think the Trump team did a good job of that in 2024. I don't think it was coincidental that young men who overwhelmingly index as sports fans of all races showed up and voted for Trump in monster numbers. And you'll hear the president in his interview with me here in a little bit on the program if you didn't already. But the challenge that we face in the midterm is different. It is when Trump's on the ballot, it cuts through the noise and makes people aware of the stakes. But we live in such an attention economy now that one of the most challenging aspects of it all is finding a way to cut through the noise and make people aware of what's going on. And I don't think you can do that, at least not reliably and consistently, entirely by speaking to a crowd that is already paying a lot of attention to politics, which is most of you guys. Now, I'll be honest with you, and maybe you, some of you guys want to reach out. We got some good talkbacks on this. I think there are a ton of you that now listen to this program that did not consider yourself political before COVID. I've said, Buck has said, that COVID radicalized me in many ways because I saw how quickly people would give up their rights and how much they would beg for people to govern them. Even young people. Do you remember the number of kids that staged protests on college campus when the schools took away their mask requirement? Do you remember the die-in protests where all these 18-year-old kids that are really healthy and have virtually nothing wrong with themselves at all decided that if the mask requirement were removed at their universities that they were all going to die? And so they did die-in. So this is all permanently affixed in my mind. I can't stop thinking about it because I know they're going to come back again. And one of the ways that we have to make sure that that doesn't happen anytime soon is by making rational, reasonable, common sense, normal people out there aware of the stakes. Because if normal people show up and vote, normal, not particularly political people show up and vote, then Republicans are going to win. And we saw that in 2024. But if normal people don't show up and vote, if a lot of those young men who were so activated in 2024 in 2026 don't show up, you know, all the people who are obsessed with masking, those crazy people in Boston who are like the last Japanese fighters, when they finally ended the mask requirement at that Boston bar, those people are showing up. The most diehard committed communists that you know, ironically, is the most reliable person to show up and pull the lever for the Democrat Party. So how do we cut through the noise? We have to go to where people are. And Air Force One flying over the top of Neyland Stadium as it's filled with 100,000 fans plus, as 10 million plus people are watching live on television. Those are the people that decide elections. How do we reach them? What can we do? I think a big part of it is getting President Trump in front of non-traditional audiences so he can combat all of the arguments that are being put out there that are, in fact, inaccurate, as all of you know. And we'll talk about that. You'll hear what the president said to me. This thing is ricocheting all throughout the media ecosystem because it connects on sports, but it also connects on politics. And we'll talk some about that. Speaking of sports, last night we saw an amazing game. Some of you may have gone to bed disappointed if you had the Denver Broncos side. And then you woke up this morning and you saw that the Rams actually managed to give away a big advantage, point advantage that they had, and the Broncos came back and won. And yes, Texas Longhorns managed to get the win, but our big bet with Hard Rock Bet was that it would end up with a low-scoring game and that Tennessee would cover, and I was right on both those counts, and if you rode along with us, you had a good outcome there as well. Well, trust me, if you go to the Hard Rock Bet app right now, you can go to hardrock.bet/clay. If you go to that app right now, you can see that I have a Monday Night Football pick up, and you can get a special bonus bet on that right now. If you just go and click on the fan favorite tab and scroll through, you will see me, and you will see that tonight I am on the Chicago Bears. 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I know the Bears have got issues at the quarterback position, but you can get a bonus. 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
11: Welcome back in, Clay and Buck. I got a little bit fired up there, so we have a quick turn here. 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If you haven't heard that, he's going to be on with us at the back half of this segment. But I want to tell you one of the things that is going on right now is we are coming up very close on the anniversary of October 7th, 2023, just a little over a week from now. 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When we come back, President of the United States, Donald Trump, here on Clay and Buck.
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24: Welcome back in, rolling through the Monday edition of the program. Appreciate all of you hanging out with us. I was in Knoxville on Saturday, so was President Trump. I was able to interview him. Some of you may have seen this go up online, but I'm betting that a lot of you have not. So during halftime of the Texas-Tennessee game, this was my conversation with President Trump. Listen.
25: Clay Travis, President Donald Trump, the last time we talked, Georgia-Alabama game, you remember that one? That was pretty good. You've been to the Super Bowl. You've been to the World Cup. You're basically living the NBA Finals, every sports fan's dream. This is the biggest crowd I think you've probably ever seen, over 100,000. Yeah. What is Neyland Stadium like, and what makes college sports so spectacular?
26: Well, it's one of the very biggest, and I guess they say the second largest. I don't know what that means exactly, but it's a lot of people out there and a lot of friendly people. We love this state. We love Texas. They're two competitive teams. Looks like a pretty good game so far.
25: So far, so good. Protect college sports. It's a huge focus of yours. You've got 75 or so Senate votes that are supposed to happen on Monday or Tuesday. Why does that matter? Why do you think it's bipartisan? And are you optimistic the House is going to be able to come back in session and also pass it?
26: I think they are. Mike Johnson's fantastic. And we actually had 78 votes, if you can believe it. That's really bipartisanship for the first time in a while. And, I mean, the alternative just is no good. You had people leaving the NFL to play, and the colleges could never have afforded it, and nobody could afford it. It was going to be a terrible thing. I think we've done a great job in putting it together. We have to get it voted on, and we're counting on the House, and I think the House will come through, too.
25: You are a monster sports fan in general. You watched Peyton Manning play.
26: Sure.
25: You've watched Eli Manning play. What do you think of Arch so far? What do you think of his prognosis? Do you think he's going to be a good quarterback in the NFL?
26: Well, he's already looking really good, and he's got, I know the brothers, and they're fantastic. They're fantastic people and great quarterbacks and great football players, and he's got great genetics, I would say.
25: Yes.
26: If you're going to go for genetics, you can't do much better. So, and he's playing pretty well today.
25: Neyland Stadium. My grandfather played for General Neyland back in the day. He was a great war hero during World War II. What is it like for you as not only commander-in-chief, but also the sports fan-in-chief to be able to go around to all these events?
26: Well, I love it. They treat me so well that today with, you know, the applause, everything, everybody. I don't think I have any energy.
25: Air Force One, by the way, flying over. Pretty cool, huh?
26: Pretty cool. It was pretty good. And he flew very low. In fact, I said, that's pretty low. But I love it. I love doing it. I think it's important to do it. There's just great camaraderie. Tomorrow I'm going, you know, I was named the chairman or the honorary chairman of the President's Cup in golf.
25: Yeah.
26: And I'm going to Chicago, the Chicago area, and it'll be the final day of the President's Cup, and that's going to be very exciting. So to be named the honorary chairman was very nice.
25: You're a monster baseball fan, too. There's dangers of potentially a lockout. I know you've played and loved baseball for a long time. Do you think there's a role for the president to try to broker peace between owners, players? Is there something you can do? Because baseball's on a roll to help make sure that we don't have another missed World Series, prolonged work stoppage.
26: Well, I would do it if it was appropriate. I would certainly do it if I could. I mean, I settled 8 wars, and I had nothing to do with most of them.
25: Yeah.
26: I mean, India, Pakistan, lots of very good wars. I'm working on Russia, Ukraine. That's turned out to be the toughest of all. There's a lot of hatred there between President Putin and President Zelensky. Baseball looks like it could have a strike. And if it does, that would be too bad. There's tremendous, if you look at sports, I've watched sports all my life. It seems that the baseball players and the owners do least well.
25: Yeah.
26: Although I think the players have done well, but there always seems to be, they don't work it out the same way as other sports. So if I could help, I'd love to help.
25: You were in Dallas, and you and I talked about this recently. You said, what in the world were the Mavericks thinking when they traded Luka? I know that you are a diehard sports fan. We had a conversation, the worst trades of all time. Where would you put Luka? I know you got Babe Ruth. I know you're a friend of Herschel Walker's, but I think that has to be in the race. How would you break him down?
26: Well, it's broken down. Babe Ruth will probably always be the worst trade in the history of sports. Babe Ruth was a 19-year-old pitcher who led the league in home runs. So somebody said, you know, let's try making him a regular player.
25: Yeah.
26: So I think the Babe will go down as the all-time worst trade in history. I don't care what happens with anybody else, right? He was traded for a 36-year-old third baseman who was out of baseball in 2 months and $100,000. Now, $100,000 then was like probably $10 million now. I don't know what it was, but it was still one of the worst trades ever. The other one was Kareem Abdul-Jabbar.
25: Oh, yeah.
26: It was Kareem Abdul-Jabbar from Milwaukee for the entire Los Angeles Lakers team. It was a bad trade.
25: I mean, the Dallas Cowboys, I know you and Jerry Jones have a good relationship. They built the entire dynasty after they traded Herschel, who I know is a good friend of yours, too.
26: Herschel is great and a great guy, but I guess it was Minnesota wanted him so badly, and they traded 12 players plus the number one draft choice. Okay, do you know who the number one draft choice was?
25: I don't.
26: Emmitt Smith.
25: Oh, well, they had Emmitt. They got Troy Aikman. They ran through everything.
26: Think of it, 12 players plus the number one choice, and the number one choice was Emmitt Smith, who was never injured, never hurt.
25: All-time leading rusher in the NFL to this day.
26: He's not a bad choice.
25: Let me ask you this. I'm still fired up because they won't let you go into Chicago and clean it up. I think one of the stories that you are getting no credit for, murders have collapsed in Washington, D.C. We're here in the state
26: and
25: of Tennessee.
26: Country, actually.
25: In the whole country. We're here in the state of Tennessee. Memphis is safer now because they let you come in. It's the lowest murder rate that's ever existed in the history of the United States right now, coming down around 20% again. Why do you not get credit for it? And what could you do if the governor of Illinois and also if the mayor of Chicago came and said, let's clean this place up?
26: Well, we don't get credit because credit is bad for them. And, you know, the fake news is just terrible. It's amazing. But if you look at Washington, D.C., you're there a lot. And it's gone down. Crime is down 87%.
25: Yeah.
26: Murders are... you know, rarely happen. You used to have 2-3 murders a week.
25: That's right.
26: I hate to even say it, but now it's a really safe city. It's economically, you know, the restaurants were all closed. It was a mess. And now it's one of the hottest places. Everyone, you can't even get into a restaurant. And they can't, restaurateurs, they were all leaving. And now you can't get a restaurant. If you want to open a restaurant, you can't. It's an amazing thing. But Memphis, crime is down almost 80%.
25: It's amazing.
26: And I'll give you another one, Louisiana. If you go into Louisiana, the governor there, Jeff Landry, is a great guy, called me. New Orleans was in terrible shape. The crime was the worst they've ever had. And I sent in my people. Let's call them people. Yeah. They're very good people.
25: Yep.
26: They're great people. And the National Guard and others. And the crime, Jeff will tell you, was down 80%. And they just had the Mardi Gras, and it was the safest Mardi Gras they've ever had. But to me, the best one of all is D.C. because crime is almost non-existent in Washington, D.C. now. And when I got there, it was a killing field. It was horrible.
25: I know the toughest thing about being president and going to games is you don't get to watch them as much as you did before you were president, sir. But we appreciate the time, appreciate all the work you're doing, and thanks for coming down here for this big game.
26: Well, you've been a friend of mine for a long time, and you're really good. And I heard your sports show the other day, and you were talking about the values. And I said, hey, this guy's pretty good about that.
25: You gave me a call. I mean, it's...
26: I was very impressed.
25: You ever think what would have happened if you bought an NFL team? Do you think you ever would have run for president?
26: Well, I've been waiting for 45 years for the prices to come down. Do you understand?
25: Yeah.
26: And no matter whether they lose, bank, it doesn't matter, the prices go
25: up. It's like a big piece of art, right? People are just paying crazy dollars.
26: It's like a painting, and it's not only the NFL. I mean, it's the others. Now, the NFL makes a little bit of money, but the others lose a lot of money, but the price keeps going up. I will say, though, we have the hottest, the strongest country we've ever had economically. We have, you've probably heard the new numbers, $21 trillion being invested here.
25: Yes.
26: And under the previous administration, we had less than a half. It was a tiny fraction, much less. If you take $1 trillion and cut it in half, that's what we had. We have, and that's for 4 years. We have $21 trillion in the first 16 months. $21 trillion. There's never been a number like that in any country, including China or anywhere. It's what's happening here is incredible. Factories are being built all over the country. It's a miracle, actually. It's amazing. So we're doing well. That's why those prices stay up there for those teams, I guess.
25: No doubt. Keep up the good work, sir. Enjoy the rest of the game. Thank you for coming down here for college sports, one of the best, most signature events.
26: You're doing a great job. Thank you,
25: sir. Appreciate you.
24: Okay, that was President Trump on Saturday with me. Again, he wanted to say that he appreciates this entire audience and that he needs all of you to get out and vote. While I was hanging out with the president, a lot of you were dealing with severe weather, heavy rainfall, high winds, coastal flooding all throughout New Jersey, New York, and New England. 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

0: Welcome back in, President Trump. Always fun. That was a cool experience. You know, one of the challenges I would say in general with interviewing the president, I think I've interviewed the president 12 times now since 2020. You never know where he's going to go with any answer. And he never comes in with any preconditions. And I understand that that is somewhat known, but I still think a lot of people aren't aware of how comparatively radical that is in the political ecosystem. Usually these politicians have extreme teams that are surrounding them, that are huge parts of the overall apparatus. And they say, hey, what's this question going to be? And what are you going to ask next? I don't think in any of the 12 times that I've ever interviewed President Trump, I don't think there's ever been a request that we limit in any way the questions that might be asked, or even a request that they say, because really we won't do interviews on this program. I think you kind of have that sense when somebody says, well, he'll come on, but he won't talk about the one thing that you would definitely want him to talk about. And so we'll just say, yeah, we're not going to do that. Thanks, but no thanks. Like, we're not going to play around here and not talk about the most important thing that would be out there. There is absolutely no preconditions at all. And I do think an interview like that, I started off the program by saying it cuts through and goes to people that might not otherwise be paying attention to politics because it connects with the larger sports situation. And so all of that, I think, is an important factor when it comes to thinking about how to cut through for the midterms with everything that's going to go on, because so much of the argument out there is actually incredibly radical, and it's largely hiding under the radar for people who are not paying attention just how crazy this all is. I did want to contrast this. You know, we had Todd Blanch on the program a little bit ago, the attorney general. And as I was getting ready for the program today, I was looking at some of the clips of the grilling that people are giving President Trump. They're saying, oh, you're trying to ban the press, right? Meanwhile, President Trump's doing an interview with me. He's taking every question as he goes to and from Air Force One. And AG Todd Blanch is just over this argument of, oh, President Trump is trying to ban media. He's not talking enough. Listen to, I thought about this in the wake of the interview that I did with him here for Cut 8. Listen to him just go off at Martha Raddatz on ABC, Cut 8.
1: Give us an example.
2: If there's,
1: I mean, there was one example where the press had reported something a White House official said on background.
2: Give you an example of when CNN, I'm sorry, wait, give you an example of when CNN doesn't report accurately? You cannot be asking me that. They don't even disagree. There's not even a real dispute that the information coming out of CNN and some of these other networks is wholly and completely, almost 100%.
1: The judge decided this.
0: Yeah, so I thought that was interesting. Also, you heard me ask President Trump about the crime issue in that interview. Here is Bill Maher saying, hey, when it comes to the president, he's a badass on crime, even Bill Maher taking note of it. I think, frankly, this is probably the best argument of the first year and change of Trump 2.0, is that the number one job of a president is to, I would argue, of the government itself, is to make its citizens as safe as possible, right? Because if we don't have basic safety, it's hard to take the next several steps on anything. And so if we have the lowest violent crime rate that has ever existed in the history of the nation, and if we are driving it down overwhelmingly, you heard me ask Trump about this. Many people still don't know that's occurred. Here's Bill Maher on HBO saying, Cut 18, Trump's a badass when it comes to getting crime rates down.
3: It's not just drug crime that's way down. It's all crime. And again, probably much of it is not political. It's because you can't move 2 inches in America without being tracked, photographed, and followed by a flock camera. But it's also because when Democrats expand the safety net, there are less desperate people. And because Trump is a badass. Is doing it this way the right thing? No. But it's just childish to pretend that when you elect a around and find out president, a no more Mr. Nice Guy, boot in your ass, V for Vendetta, kick ass and take names, say hello to my little friend president, that's not going to have some effect on crime. He has UFC fights on the lawn. I think the bad guys got the message.
0: Pretty well said. And I do think that one of the biggest challenges that they have is cutting through the noise and making people aware of just how much of a difference that has made. I think certainly on the border, that all factors in. And again, the price of oil and gas is a short-term issue that is a long-term solution when it comes to trying to keep Iran from having a nuclear weapon. As we've said before, it would be way better for Asia if North Korea didn't have a nuclear weapon. And I think if you went back and asked Bill Clinton, leaving aside the Monica Lewinsky situation, I think if you went back and asked Bill Clinton, if you go read about how North Korea came to have a nuclear weapon, Jimmy Carter kind of got in the way of President Clinton back in the day trying to make decisions. Jimmy Carter said, oh, I'll go in and we'll have a peace plan and we'll ensure that North Korea never gets a nuclear weapon. And so there was never any military strike before North Korea got the nuclear weapons. And it's eminently rational of these despots, as soon as they get nuclear weapons, the odds and the challenges and the dangers associated with trying to remove the nuclear weapons are so substantial and the risk is so massive that you can't actually manage to do it. And so all of that factors in a monster way. All right, when we come back, speaking of trying to reach out to people in a way that might not otherwise get to them, of all people, Nicki Minaj, superstar, musical artist, is firing back at critics of President Trump. I think certainly that her audience is not a traditional one that would typically vote for President Trump. I'm going to play some of what she said. Let's have some fun as we roll into hour two. Hope your Mondays are going great here on the Clay Speaking and Buck Show.
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10: Five terror suspects remain under investigation in the UK. Elise Sabrady, Fox News. But all five have been released on bail after their arrests near a U.S.-run airbase in England yesterday.
11: Police say they are subject to stringent conditions on their movement and contact with others. But this investigation is very much underway still, and they still need to be in the area.
10: Fox's Stephanie Bennett.
11: Just after midnight yesterday, a local farmer returning home from a party called police after spotting three suspicious vehicles and multiple men wearing masks and hoods. It happened in the town of Welford. That's 100 miles west of London, just outside RAF Fairford, where we're standing right now, a base used by the U.S. Air Force in its campaign against Iran.
10: The five suspects, all young British men, were arrested on suspicion of terrorism and explosives offenses. Iran has called any base used to attack it a legitimate target. However, Iran's embassy in London rejects any claim of involvement. Meantime, Iran's foreign minister says only diplomacy will end the conflict with the U.S. after President Trump rejected Iran's latest ceasefire offer, which had conditions including lifting a U.S. naval blockade. But talks continue through mediators. A milestone SpaceX mission ends early with Starship splashing down in the Pacific about 7 hours earlier than planned after getting into orbit for the first time.
12: They lost one of their engines on the way up. At first, they were concerned that they might have to call off their orbital insertion, but then they did the poll of all of the engineers in charge, and they all voted that it was a go for orbit.
10: Fox's Jonathan Sary. While in orbit, Starship delivered Starlink satellites before cutting short a planned 6 full laps around Earth. The uncrewed mission aimed at proving the craft's readiness for NASA's Artemis moon program. 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
9: 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From the Frequency Broadcasting News Center, I'm Tony Lee. A Bakersfield man has been found guilty of stalking a CHP officer who had cited him for driving while intoxicated. 34-year-old Alan Gonzalez was found guilty of felony stalking and a misdemeanor count of making annoying phone calls. He faces 3 years in prison. A Kern County coroner's office has identified the victim of a crash on Highway 99 2 weeks ago as an 85-year-old resident of Salem, Oregon. Drake Carver was pronounced dead at the scene on the 99 freeway at Houghton Road 2 weeks ago. The head of the Roman Catholic Church has told his followers that helping a person commit suicide is immoral and contrary to Catholic teachings.
14: Pope Leo XIV was speaking to 800,000 people in France regarding a new law that had recently passed in Illinois legalizing assisted death. From the Frequency Broadcasting News Center, I'm Tony Lee. I'm Tony Lee in the Frequency Broadcasting Weather Center. Temperatures are cooling again as we start the new week. Look for a high today of 80 degrees with an overnight low at 64. From the Frequency Broadcasting Weather Center, I'm Tony Lee.
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And I've got a couple of different stories that I thought were really compelling over the course of the weekend that I was reading about. One is the growing threat to Taiwan because of AI. And so put a pin in that. I'm going to dive into that story with all of you. Mike Gallagher, a former congressman, wrote about it in a significant way. And I thought it was very well said and compelling. Another one, and that's in the Wall Street Journal, by the way, over the weekend. Another one that I found super interesting was, and I thought we could have some fun with this. There was in the Sunday New York Times, and for those of you watching on video, yes, I'm the last print newspaper reader on the planet. Everywhere I go, I got print newspapers. You see me on a commercial airline flight. There is a very high likelihood that I will have a huge stack of newspapers. Every one of the flight attendants that comes around, they all say that I'm the last person who still carries around print newspapers. And frankly, I live in fear of the fact that they're going to take my print newspapers away from me. I read the New York Times and I read the Wall Street Journal, so you don't have to. One reason I like print is because we live in such an algorithmic lit-laden society that you only get the information out there that they know you will like. The algorithms are really good at feeding me sports stories that they know I'm going to click on because I've clicked on so many sports stories in the past. What the algorithms aren't necessarily great at is serendipity, is a story that you might not have otherwise read, but it catches your attention and maybe it alters or expands the way that you think about issues, not necessarily political or sports in nature, for instance, for someone like me, but just something that kind of captures you. And so probably not a surprise that there is a big opinion piece from someone named Roxane Gay. And Roxane Gay is a editor of The Portable Feminist Reader. Now, I don't know about you, but The Portable Feminist Reader is not on my Amazon wish list. I have not been sitting around like, you know what I really wish I could carry around with me? A real great distillation of feminist arguments that I could just open up at any point in my leisure and read. And by the way, the feminist arguments would include things like, Lindsay Clancy is so brave for killing her kids. There's nothing she could have done to establish how important it is to be a woman. Ironically, The Portable Feminist Reader actually is in favor of men competing in women's sports. And I read this yesterday as I was getting ready, and I couldn't stop laughing at this summation paragraph near the end of Roxane Gay, editor of The Portable Feminist Reader. She couldn't even just write her own Portable Feminist Reader. She had to edit other people's work. Yeah. So New York Times paying her a lot of money, and this is the culmination of her argument. The WNBA, as a league, should lead the charge for making space for trans women in women's sports. They should do more to honor the identities of the players and protect them from bad faith attacks, death threats, harassment, and other racial animus. And then it names a bunch of players. Oh my God, people said mean things to them online. I just want to come back to her thesis statement here. The WNBA is a league should lead the charge for making space for trans women in women's sports. The foremost advocate of men being able to play in women's sports are feminists. Why are women so quick to give up what being a woman actually is? Why do they want, like, the whole point, this is to me really, really important. And I would say that I am a feminist. And some of you are going to say, what do you mean by that, Clay? By that, I mean that women, like men, should be able to achieve the absolute utmost based on their individual talents. I believe that as a country, we are best off when we create a world where every man and every woman is able to achieve their absolute

0: That, to me, would make me a feminist. I guess I also would be sexist because I want men to do the same thing. But note what feminism now means in leftist thought. It is men can become the best women out there. And I was thinking about this as I read that ridiculous paragraph from Roxane Gay in the Sunday New York Times. I was thinking about that because on the flip side, I heard such a good ownership of personal failure from a guy named Marcus Freeman. He's the Notre Dame football coach. Now, this was from last week, but it took a little while to reach me. This was Marcus Freeman saying, hey, I saw a clip of me and the way that I was addressing a player on the field, and I wanted to address it. And just listen to what he said, and I want you to contrast it with what Roxane Gay is saying, and I want to build on what I see as a connection between the two and where this would lead us. Listen to, this is Notre Dame head football coach Marcus Freeman.
1: I watched my reaction, which I just don't normally watch the TV copy, but I did, and I didn't like it. And I reached out to him, and I told him that, one, I said, I love you. But two, I said that more than just the team has to learn from this play, and myself included, I always tell our program, we got to keep things in the kitchen. And it's a reflection of when I used to work at Texas Roadhouse and all this other stuff. But like the kitchen's dirty and messy, but people can't see inside the kitchen. You know what I mean? Like we got to keep things in the kitchen. And coach too, like if that situation happened at practice, I had no problem with my animation and getting after him because he trusts me, he knows that I care about him, but I don't want outsiders and people that don't know the relationship I have with our players to see that, because then you can make your own narrative or opinion of our relationship, and I didn't love that, so I apologize for it. And you know, I told him I was proud of it.
0: Oh man, I love this. All right, on the one hand, you have men should be able to compete in women's sports. On the other hand, you have one of the top coaches in men's sports saying, keep things in the kitchen, not sexist, when he used to work at Texas Roadhouse. Now, first of all, Texas Roadhouse is an amazing place. I didn't know Marcus Freeman used to work there. If you have to pick a big chain restaurant to go eat in, I think it's really hard to do worse than Texas Roadhouse. All right? Personally, love this place. But I love the message here. And it reminds me of a message that I got a while back that another coach used. And he said, we recruit our problems. Okay? We recruit our problems. And what he meant was, if you're a coach out there, much of what you do now in college sports, and probably, unfortunately, in high school sports now, is you try to recruit a lot of different guys to come out and join your team because you think they have talent. And then oftentimes the guys that you beg to come to your program, well, they do come to your program. And unfortunately, they end up causing problems. And he was the coach back in the day was using the we recruit our problems as an example of how you have to be very selective in who you allow into your program. But I think the Marcus Freeman, the Roxane Gay, and the concept here that struck me is we recruit our problems is actually, I think, a perfect four-word distillation of life. And take it outside of sports. Almost every problem you have, almost every problem I have, almost all of them are of our own design. And to me, writ large, what all of this comes back to is personal responsibility. See, most people spend most of their lives, and I think this is the Democrat Party in general, largely blaming other people for things that they don't have. And I want you to just kind of think through this, because once you see this concept, you will see it everywhere. And in an ideal world, you would teach, and I try to focus on this, your kids and your grandkids, to not think this way. This is where I think a sports mindset is helpful. Most of the things that are going to stop you or me or anyone out there from being successful in life are choices that we make. There aren't very many people really out there that are going to stop you from being successful. It's easier. It's convenient. It makes you feel better to believe that the reason you didn't succeed is because of that teacher or that boss or what your mom or dad did or what your grandma or grandpa didn't do. Almost overwhelmingly, every successful person I have ever met has refused to make excuses based on external factors. Because internally, we recruit our own problems. And as soon as you look into the mirror and accept that fact, as soon as you are personally accountable for your own choices, it's amazing how much things change in life. The internet, I think, has accelerated the ability to externally blame others for everything. The internet's just one big blame factor. You ever notice that? Something bad happens, and immediately the conversation turns into, okay, who's responsible for that bad thing? Almost never does someone say, yeah, that was my screw up. I caused that bad thing. There's always an external factor that you can point to that has more of an impact or that created it. And to me, I love that Marcus Freeman, who's this multi-million dollar head coach, he didn't have to do this. He didn't have to stand up in front of the nation and say, hey, you know what? I screwed up there. I didn't keep things in the kitchen. It's a great metaphor. I let everybody else see my dirty laundry. I let them see me behave in a way that I don't want them to see me behaving, and I'm going to take personal ownership for that. I was less than I had hoped to be in that moment. It went viral, and I told the team I screwed up there. You know how valuable it is to be willing to say, hey, I'm the person in charge, and I screwed that up? How many times have you guys ever heard a boss say that? How many times have you ever heard someone in a position of power say that? Heck, have you ever heard a politician say, hey, you know what? I totally screwed that up. And I don't mean in the AOC, woke one was crazy, ha, ha, ha, ha, ha. I mean, you know what? I looked at all the evidence there, and I just got it completely wrong, and that's on me. What I think politicians would find, and I know what leaders find, is admitting you screwed up actually makes your leadership more trustworthy, not less. Constantly finding someone else to blame, which is the national pastime of this country when it comes to our leaders, is actually a way that people come to trust you less. And I just thought that moment from Marcus Freeman and that concept. Think about it. We recruit our problems. Think about it in your own life. And frankly, this is one of the things that I got wrong. I thought the Democrat Party, after they lost, speaking of recruiting your problems, Kamala Harris. You think anybody might have recruited Kamala Harris? They legitimately recruited her. They just plucked her out and said, you're the person. If the Democrat Party had looked in the mirror and said, we lost, not because we didn't spend enough money, not because our message was not able to get out. We lost because everybody heard our message and most people hated it. If the party recognized and stared in the mirror, they'd be a lot better off. They can't do it because nobody can admit mistakes. So credit to Marcus Freeman. And I'll just reiterate to the WNBA again, no one is more inclusive than me. The Nashville Balls will have more men who identify as women. Our entire team will be a trans women team. Roxanne Gay, I am your man. Do you have Cozy Earth? 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
0: Welcome Welcome back in, Clay and Buck. Appreciate all of you hanging out with us as we are powering through the Monday edition of the program. A lot of reaction pouring into the program so far. We're going to have Alan Dershowitz at the top of the third hour, legendary criminal defense attorney. I'll get his take on why he's decided to leave the Democrat Party. And also, we will talk about the Lindsey Clancy trial and what he thought about that in general. I want to make sure that all of you know that you can save a bundle from our friends at Pure Talk. Right now, if you go to Pure Talk and go to your phone and say #250, you can get unlimited, phenomenal deal, $34.99, unlimited talk, unlimited text, unlimited data for just $34.99 a month. 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

0: back in. Clay and Buck, appreciate all of you hanging out with us. And I've been talking about the degree to which we need to be reaching out to new voters, people who are not traditionally in the Trump team. And I think one of the challenges in general of being in power, to the extent that that I see it, is that when you're in power, you end up oftentimes engaging in purity battles inside of the actual party, right? So when Trump was out of office, everybody was united that Joe Biden was awful, that Kamala Harris was awful, and we had to do whatever we could to make sure that they were not elected to remain in office, right? And everybody gets in line, and everybody battles, and everybody fights hard, and Trump wins an historic victory in 2024, sweeps all seven of the competitive states, wins the national popular vote. Republicans have control of the House and the Senate. And probably my biggest disappointment of the first year and a half of Trump 2.0 is the way that Republicans have infought consistently. And I think it's the worst in response to the Charlie Kirk assassination, where it is beyond a shadow of a doubt, in my opinion, both as a lawyer and someone who has done criminal defense before, that Tyler Robinson committed the murder here. Instead of everybody lining up and pointing out, hey, Tyler Robinson is the guy, and he was actually motivated by this radical trans ideology, the kind of ideology that I just referenced from Roxane Gay in the WNBA as a league should lead the charge for making space for trans women. That kind of radical ideology that whatever your gender is actually what your gender is, what you say it is, not what the biology is, but you can just decide I'm a man, I'm a woman, even if you're not. That is in some way going to characterize the entirety of the Democrat Party, that we are going to lie about that. So how do you, well, and by the way, let me play this because I do think that ties in. Andy Beshear, who is supposed to be the moderate Democrat, the governor of Kentucky, the only red state governor currently in the South at all, the only blue state governor in a red state in the South, right? Every other state in the South right now has a Republican governor. Other than Georgia, almost all of them have Republican senators too. But Andy Beshear's calling card is, I can win in red states even though I'm a blue state guy. You need to pay attention to what these guys actually say when they are asked about questions such as trans athletes. As the New York Times says, we got to have men and women sports, basically. What does Andy Beshear say when he's actually asked that question? Listen closely, because it isn't distinguishable in any way from the mainstream Democrat Party perspective. Listen.
1: Sports need to be fair, and there should be no unfair advantage. But in Kentucky, we already had rules in place with our Kentucky High School Athletic Association that prevented any of the things that you saw ultimately in colleges or the rest. In Kentucky, we only had one trans athlete. She was a seventh grader that started a field hockey team in her middle school to make friends. But that bill you're talking about didn't just do that. It banned all trans care for youth, any and all, and removed the ability of any parent to make decisions on the health care for their children. So it was sweeping. But here's my take. We don't throw anybody under the bus. That is not the party that we are. We start as a party of compassion and empathy. And I tell you what, if we want to ruin sports, put government in charge of them.
0: Okay. This is important. This dude tried to allow men to continue to speak, to play in women's sports. And listen to that last sentence. Can we just pull that last sentence? If we want to ruin sports, put government in charge. The fact that we have to involve the government is entirely a function of the fact that Democrats cannot be trusted to handle basic decisions of who can play in sports. The only reason government has to be involved in any way is because Democrats are arguing right now in the New York Times that men who pretend to be women should be able to be included in women's sports. That's the entire reason all of this is happening. Notice how he tried to answer that, oh, we're going to be kind, we're going to be inclusive, we're not going to be those bad guys. It's all a lie. If he gets into office, he's going to govern like Joe Biden did, as a radical leftist. I'm disappointed in Kentucky that they elected this guy twice. He was wrong on everything with COVID. He's wrong on men and women's sports. If government isn't involved, then men are going to continue to win women's sports championships. That's actually the law in 23 blue states right now. Remember, the Supreme Court stepped in and said 27 states could keep boys out of girls' sports, but 23 states still can keep boys in girls' sports. We'll see what the Supreme Court says about it. Well, all of this, I believe, largely is, we have that last sentence again. Let me hear that last sentence. This is Andy Beshear, who is selling himself as the moderate Joe Biden white guy of the 2028 Democrat presidential field. Listen to what he tries to argue, this last sentence.
1: If we want to ruin sports, put government in charge of them.
0: I mean, that makes no sense. If we want to ruin sports, put government in charge of them. Andy Beshear, the only reason any government has to be involved is because Democrats are so crazy that they're telling us boys should be able to compete in girls' sports. All right. We have got a take. This is where I was starting off with. You have to reach non-traditional audiences. You have to be able to cut through the noise. Nicki Minaj, big-time music star, has gotten fired up. She is a big Trump supporter now. I understand that a lot of you don't know Nicki Minaj. You might not always love every single line in every single one of her songs. But let's listen to her talk about why she thinks it's important to have spoken out in favor of President Trump.
2: They've put out so many lies that after a certain amount of time, when you hear a lie over and over and over, especially when you are young or just, you know, uninformed, you just start thinking these things are truth. And that's why I don't like the fact that the media does not understand their responsibility and the role they played in all of this. If you think someone is racist, of course you're not going to like them. You know, I feel like if they got to know him or just did their own research, I think they would know that it's just been, you know, political theater. But I would tell people that they should really think how they would feel. Like, imagine, you know, waking up and reading lies about yourself every day.
0: I think it's pretty well said, right? And you might say, and some people do, I don't know why celebrities matter. Why do we even care what a celebrity thinks about anything? I get it. Oftentimes, celebrities are not very well informed. But they do have big audiences. And I would bet that Nicki Minaj's audience traditionally is not a Trump-supporting audience. You can't win by just preaching to the choir all the time. It's a great phrase for those of us who grew up Southern Baptist. Do you preach to the choir, or are you trying to expand your congregation? The reality is you have to do both, right? But there's a lot of people that just all day long preach to the choir. That's a reality. And if you want to win, you have to expand the congregation. You have to create a big enough tent to put together a coalition that can change the world. And my concern as we come up on the midterms is the ability to reach that bigger tent. I think Republicans reached them in 2024. I think really there were a lot of young men who paid attention because the big stakes, presidential election is the Super Bowl, they bought in and they went and made their voices heard. And that led to President Trump's big victory. But unfortunately, I think in this midterm, a lot of it is sliding under the radar. Not a lot of people are paying attention. And one of the big challenges that exists is the most diehard Democrat voters, they show up for everything. They show up for special elections. They show up for every minor school board race that a lot of people ignored. We found out about that during COVID, right? How radical many of the school boards were out there. And thankfully, we've pushed back on them. One of my my wife was talking about the other day. She was at a soccer game over the weekend. She was talking with another mom, and the mom had moved from the Ann Arbor, Michigan area to Nashville area where we live. And she said one of the reasons why she decided to move was in second grade, her kids had an assembly, and her daughter came home and said, son came home and said, Mom, is it true that I can just pick which gender I want to be? Because at that second grade assembly, all of the kids in that Michigan elementary school were told that they could decide whether they wanted to be a boy or a girl. Public school. Think about that for a minute. And some of you out there are saying, yes, Clay, this is what's happened at your local elementary schools. Second graders being told that they can pick whether or not they are going to be a boy or a girl. How do we end up here? This is what the culture of Democrats taking control leads to. And we need way more people speaking out, like Nicki Minaj is, for basic sanity. And you need to understand that even people like Andy Beshear, they are wolves in

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6: Welcome back in, Clay and Buck, closing up hour number two. We are scheduled to be joined by Alan Dershowitz at the top of the third hour, just FYI. I also wanted to, the juror

0: in the Lindsey Clancy case. We're going to talk about this a little bit with Alan Dershowitz, what he thinks about that decision coming up in the next hour. And I'm also going to play his attorney, that holdout juror in the Lindsey Clancy case. I saw that he did Fox News, and we got a couple of cuts from him that we will play for you in the third hour of the program. But I don't think it was a coincidence that black men are finally getting fed up with the far left-wing posture of the Democrat Party. And that's why I'm not surprised that it was a black guy on the jury who said, no, this mom killed her kids. I'm not going to make any excuses for her. And Nicki Minaj is talking about this to a certain degree as well, when she says many black voters don't feel like they have options. They have to stay committed to the Democrat Party. Listen.
1: They're noticing that black people are not allowed, according to the Democrats, for the most part, to make a different decision. We're not allowed to think. We're not allowed to voice concerns, to make an argument as to why we don't like a particular candidate. And they're seeing in real time, if they do, what happens to them. Smear campaigns and just outright nasty behavior from these adults. It just doesn't look good. And so the Democrats kind of have been just digging their own grave in that way.
0: Yes. And over time, it is starting to become significant. Now, again, you guys know I'm predicting that we're not there yet, because I think Kamala Harris is going to be the nominee in 2028. She's going to win South Carolina. She's going to run the most identity politics laden campaign that we have ever seen. That she is a black woman and she had to fill in for Joe Biden, and Joe Biden was awful. And as a result, she is going to rise up, and we have to take back the country from awful old white men like President Trump and whomever the candidate ends up being for the Republican Party. Let's say it's going to be J.D. Vance. It's going to be a identity politics battle that is much more extensive than anything we have seen before. But understand that in the background, I think there are a lot of black guys, I think there are a lot of Hispanic guys, and I think there are a lot of Asian guys that are looking around and saying, culturally, this is completely unacceptable, and we do not fit in this Democrat Party. But that's if they notice it. Because a lot of people, and you know a lot of people in your own lives who made a decision, I'm on Team Democrat, for instance. And they made that decision 30 or 40 years ago. I'll ask Alan Dershowitz about this from a Jewish perspective, because he has now written a book saying he's leaving the Democrat Party. I believe Alan Dershowitz, over 80 years old, for his entire life, for multiple generations, he's voted Democrat, and now he's finally fed up with it. A lot of people think that they are voting for the Democrat Party that they remember from the 80s, the 90s, or the early 2000s. That's a radical difference to the Democrat Party today. In fact, you probably have seen in your own lives, on social media, there are clips every few weeks that go viral of Democrats arguing for everything that President Trump is doing now and saying it's just basic common sense. But that is how far left-wing the Democrat Party has gone, where if you were a moderate Democrat 20 years ago, you voted for Bill Clinton in 1992. Heck, if you voted for Barack Obama in 2008, go back and look at what those campaigns were run on. Democrats disagree with almost everything that was said in those campaigns in 1992 and in 2008. This party is infinitely more radical now than it ever has been in any of our lives. We'll talk about that with Alan Dershowitz when we come back. And we also will dive into this juror, his attorney now speaking out. This guy may listen to the program. If he does, by the way, we would love to talk with you on this program, give you a forum to speak out as well. We'll talk about all that more as we get ready for the third hour of the program. Thanks for hanging out with us. Great Monday so far here on Clay and Buck.
2: Speaking truth and having fun. 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
5: Oval Office announcements coming soon. I'm Lisa Brady, Fox News. President Trump set to unveil a new steel plant said to be the largest in U.S. history, planned in Iowa by a company with an India-based owner. He may also get more questions about AI after telling Fox's Aisha Hosni.
6: I don't worry about it. It's a huge industry. It's really the Industrial Revolution, maybe bigger.
5: Fox's Lucas Tomlinson at the White House.
7: AI and data centers have become big issues for the upcoming midterm elections now, just about 5 weeks away. John, President Trump has ordered full speed ahead on American innovation in this space, vowing that U.S. companies will continue to lead the world in this fast-evolving technology. Some Republicans and many Democrats are urging the president to pump the brakes, warning about potential risks after those concerns were echoed from the captains of the AI industry.
5: Tomorrow, the president meets with AI CEOs. President Trump not ruling out renewed airstrikes after rejecting Iran's latest ceasefire proposal, though mediators are still said to be negotiating for a possible agreement. Counterterrorism officials in the U.K. investigating any possible link to Iran after a suspected plot to target an airbase in England used by the U.S. Five suspects arrested near that base yesterday.
8: The five men who were arrested, they were arrested on suspicion of committing offenses under the Explosives Act and on suspicion of preparation of a terrorist act. They are U.K. nationals from all areas across London, aged between 23 and 25. The Army's bomb disposal team used a robot to search their three vehicles while 85 homes, they are still evacuated.
5: Fox's Stephanie Bennett. Those suspects have been released on bail with conditions. As the investigation continues, Iran has denied involvement through its embassy in London, but has previously said it considers bases used in attacks to be legitimate targets. The Trump administration rolling out new fuel economy standards, relaxing regulatory requirements for automakers to control pollution. Environmental groups say they'll fight the changes. 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
1: 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This is news. From the Frequency Broadcasting News Center, I'm Tony Lee. Bakersfield police have identified the driver that slammed into an SUV carrying a family and leaving a 5-year-old child with critical injuries. They're asking your help in locating 22-year-old Gael Garcia and her pickup truck. The Iran war is hitting diesel drivers in the pocket again, now that diesel fuel is well over $8 per gallon here in Bakersfield. Synthetic oil is also costing more and being limited by some retail outlets. Not only is this raising the cost of anything transported by truck and rail, but also even passenger cars with diesel engines are getting out of range for drivers. Construction on a sports complex in Shafter has been halted due to cost overruns. The project was sent out for bid 6 years ago, and construction began last year, only to be halted last week. From the Frequency Broadcasting News Center, I'm Tony Lee. I'm Tony Lee in the Frequency Broadcasting Weather Center. Temperatures are cooling again as we start the new week. Look for a high today of 80 degrees with an overnight low at 64. From the Frequency Broadcasting Weather Center, I'm Tony Lee.
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9: Welcome back in, Clay and Buck. Appreciate all of you hanging out with us as we are rolling through the Monday edition of the program. Buck will be back with me tomorrow. He is at Arlington National Cemetery today, burying his family member, Admiral Flatley, who had an incredible, distinguished military career that is underway today. He'll be back with me tomorrow. We are joined now by legendary criminal defense attorney Alan Dershowitz, who has got a brand new book out, Why I Quit the Democrats and So Should You, Confession of a Reluctant Republican. All right, I love this topic. So, Professor

0: anti-American, anti-Israel, anti-Judeo-Christian. Every single speaker was pro-Hamas, pro-Palestine. And I understood this was not my party, so I quit the party, and I became an independent. And then I realized that, no, that's not enough for me. I want to see the Democrats lose control of the House and the Senate. I don't want to see them regain control of either house of the legislature. So I became a reluctant Republican. Why reluctant? Because I don't agree with everything the Republicans stand for any more than I ever agreed with everything the Democrats stood for. But I just think that the Republicans are far better for America, for world peace, for Israel, for the things that are important for me. And I am now a Republican, although I'm going to oppose some Republicans on the extreme right. The Republicans have done a much better job in marginalizing people like Tucker Carlson. The Democrats, on the other hand, have embraced Hassan Piker. Look at Chuck Schumer, a Jewish senator from New York, embracing Hassan Piker and the person who he supported, El Sayed, even though they hate Israel and hate America. So I have now become a reluctant Republican with an asterisk rather than a Democrat.
1: Okay, so Israel being Jewish, obviously that impacts your decision in some way. One of the big, and you mentioned Abdul El Sayed, one of the big things we've been discussing as the midterms get closer is how many Jewish voters, particularly in Michigan, but in battlegrounds, are going to be willing to make the same step that you did, which is to change the way they may have voted in generations past based on the Democrat Party changing its perspective. How many do you think there are out there? Percentage-wise, what kind of change do you think we might see?
0: Not enough. Let's remember that 7,000 Jews voted for Adolf Hitler in 1932. Jews can be the biggest idiots in the world when it comes to defending their own values. And so I think a lot of Jews are going to remain with El Sayed. They're going to remain with Hassan Piker. They're going to remain with Mamdani. And they're going to be hurting their own cause. But I care more as an American what this is doing to the United States. The Democrats are turning us away from being a meritocracy, from being a country in which merit is rewarded. Ideas are judged on the merits. Candidates for jobs are judged on the merits. That's not the Democratic platform. The Democratic platform, as has been stated by Democratic leaders, including Kamala Harris, is no, we need DEI, we need diversity, equity, and inclusion. We don't want meritocracy. We want people to be selected based on identity politics, based on their gender, on their race. Would you pick a surgeon or an airline pilot based on gender or race? Of course not. So why would you pick a senator or a congressman or an academic professor or a student based on their race rather than on their merit? So I think that meritocracy is the big loser in what's happening with the Democratic Party today.
1: I think that's well said. We played President Trump. I interviewed him. We're going to play it again for people who missed him in Knoxville for the Texas-Tennessee football game. And certainly for President Trump, as it pertains to the meritocracy, I think Republican Party obviously believes in it. But this also ties in with the idea that on the Democrat side, men should be able to compete in women's sports, right? I think you're a bit of a sports fan yourself. Would you have ever believed that we would be arguing that if a man identifies as a woman, he should be able to win a championship in women's sports, and that that would become conventional party orthodoxy such that it's almost not rejected by a single candidate out there in the Democrat Party?
0: Except that the vast majority of Americans rejected. We want fairness in sports. We want to see men competing against men, biological men, and women competing against biological women. Look, there are going to be some exceptions, obviously. There are going to be some biological women who are built like men and who have wingspans like men who are going to dominate in the sport. That's true with men as well. But I think the vast majority of Americans understand the importance of keeping women's sports to women, because that's the only way of keeping women's sports as popular and as good as it is today. The WNBA is a remarkable institution. I watch the WNBA now as much as I watch the NBA. These women are fantastic, and I want to see them continue to play against each other and to

0: dominate based on who is the best.
1: I'm talking to Alan Dershowitz. If you could go back in time, you're a history guy too. Buck and I both love American history. What do you think JFK, what do you think Lyndon Johnson, heck, what do you think Bill Clinton even really thinks about the modern Democrat Party?
0: I don't think I know for 100% certainty, because I work with all of these people. I represented some of them. I know what their views are. I know what it meant to be a Democrat back in the day when my grandmother had a picture of Franklin Delano Roosevelt hanging in her living room. The current Democrats, the Kamala Harris's and the Schumer's and the Hassan Pikers and the El Sayeds and the Mamdanis, are not the Democratic Party. Now, you know, I wish Bill Clinton would stand up and say that. I suspect he says it to friends quietly, but I think he's loyal to his wife, and I think he's loyal to his party. So he's remained relatively quiet about this. He's not remained quiet on the Israel issue. He has said that Israel is in the right, that they offered the Palestinians a state. The Palestinians turned it down. So he's been very strong on Israel, but he hasn't been as strong as he could be on the weakness of the Democratic Party. But, you know, if you've been the presidential candidate and the president of the Democrats for two good terms, it's very hard to do what I've done. I'm just an amateur. He is a professional Democrat.
1: What's the reaction you suspect that you're going to get for this book? And we're talking to famed criminal defense attorney Alan Dershowitz, who now says why he's voting for the Republican Party and leaving the Democrats. I'm sure you see. I have voted for Democrat presidential candidates in the past. And I think there's a particular venom when you're willing to say, hey, the team I used to be on isn't the team that I should stay on. And you get attacked more vociferously even than people who have always been Republicans, so to speak. What is the reaction you are getting, and do you find that perception to be accurate based on your own experiences?
0: Yeah, I'll give you an example. This book, you can't buy it in most bookstores. I was the number one New York Times bestseller for my book, Chutzpah, but you can't buy this book in bookstores. You have to go on Amazon and buy it on Amazon. Bookstores will not sell books by people who are not Democrats. I can't speak at Harvard University. I was the most popular speaker there for years and years and years and years. But no president of the university or dean or professor will invite me today, with a few exceptions, to speak about my conversion from Democrat to Republican. Today, the marketplace of ideas is shut closed at places like Harvard. Meritocracy is dead at Harvard. Today, we're seeing everything is identity politics. Ideas are judged not on the merits, but on which side they're on. People are admitted to the university, both as students and faculty members, based on their identity rather than on the meritocracy. And so I think we're seeing a decline of meritocracy and an increase in mediocrity at many American universities, including Harvard. And that's a shame because, you know, when I was at Harvard for 50 years, it was a great university and people were judged on the merits. That's no longer the case.
1: I'm glad you brought that up, because one of the things we talked about on the program a great deal as well was Kamala Harris is the ultimate DEI candidate, right? A black woman that basically made her entire campaign in 2024 largely founded in that identity. She lost. Democrats could have looked in the mirror and said, in the wake of that defeat, and certainly in the wake of Hillary Clinton's defeat, when she said, let's shatter the glass ceiling, and made being a woman a huge part of her overall campaign. They could have said, hey, maybe this identity politics is actually toxic and we should change the direction that we're going. Instead, it feels like they have made the choice to double and triple down on identity politics. You talk about it from a cultural perspective, what that looks like at Harvard. How does identity politics get ultimately defeated and we return to an era where everybody is judged on their own attributes and talents, the meritocracy, instead of this identity politics, what feels like kleptocracy to a large extent to me? How does it end?
0: It is very hard. And not only have the Democrats picked people based on their identity, they have refused to pick people based on their identity. I have absolutely no doubt that the only reason Josh Shapiro was not the nominee for vice president was because he was Jewish and he didn't renounce Israel. If he were not Jewish, if his name were, you know,

0: Shapir instead of Shapiro, he would have gotten the nomination. He was the obvious candidate. He was the popular governor of the most important state. Again, and Pritzker and Ossoff and Emanuel, none of them will get the nomination. A Jew will not be nominated because it's not proper identity politics. They're going to nominate a non-Jew, even if the Jew is the strongest candidate for president. So what we're going to see is the Democrats shooting themselves in the foot, as they did 2 years ago, and they're going to continue to do that if they continue to use identity politics rather than merit.
1: Last question for you. Ketanji Brown Jackson, building on this, Joe Biden said, I'm going to put a black woman on the Supreme Court. In so doing, as a part of his political campaign, he actually excluded, I don't know, 95% probably of all the eligible candidates because they weren't black and they weren't female. We've since seen the Supreme Court come down with a lot of affirmative action decisions rejecting the premise under which the president made that appointment. Does it feel to you like Ketanji Brown Jackson herself, given the fact that Biden said he was only going to pick a black woman on the court, is actually a perfect representation of mediocrity over meritocracy?
0: She's actually quite good. Her background from Harvard, she was a student, she clerked for Justice Breyer. So I'm not going to negatively comment about her. I think it's absolutely wrong for a president to say, I'm going to pick a black woman for the job in the Supreme Court. I think what you say is, I'm going to pick the most qualified person there is, regardless of race or gender, and then go ahead and pick who you think is the most qualified. Now, whether she would have made that list or not, reasonable people could disagree about.
1: I know I said last question. Can you hold with us here for a break? Because I want to ask this question of you. You are a famed criminal defense attorney. You have been involved in so many different criminal cases over the years. I'd like to hear what you think of the Lindsey Clancy jury decision. If we can ask you that on the backside. Let me first hit this. Look, right now, your information's probably available on the internet. And unfortunately, it can be sold online, all of us in some form or another. 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They can't harm you if they can't find you.
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15: Welcome back in. Famed criminal defense attorney Alan Dershowitz with us. And I teased as we went to break one last question for him. Because I did want to ask him all about the Lindsey Clancy decision, the trial, everything else. You worked on the O.J. Simpson case. You've worked on so many cases over the years. What did you think of that verdict and of the fallout, the mistrial, and the lone juror holdout? What's your take?
16: Well, I think Americans are deeply divided about the Clancy case, and I think they should be divided. Obviously, she's not mentally healthy. She was mentally ill, but obviously the vast majority of mentally ill women don't kill their children. So this is a case where reasonable people can disagree. I was shocked at the 11-1 verdict. I thought it would be more like 6-6 or 5-7. But I can't condemn the one. Mostly when you get one holdout, that holdout is usually for an acquittal. Like in 12 Angry Men with Henry Fonda, or like some of the cases I've had over the years where we've had one or two holdouts and they've been for an acquittal. So I think the process has to proceed. I think that Clancy is lucky. She's had a very vigorous defense attorney. I think there'll probably be a plea bargain because she's going to end up in a mental hospital no matter what. Whether she's found guilty or not guilty, she's not going free and she's not going to prison. So she's going to a mental hospital. So I think in the end, we'll probably see plea bargain resolution.
15: We're talking about the Alan Dershowitz. I appreciate all the time here, sir. Appreciate that analysis and good luck. His book, you're going to have to get it on Amazon because it's not available in all the stores. Thank you, Professor Dershowitz.
16: Thanks for having me. I appreciate it.
15: Look, I got to interview President Trump Saturday afternoon, Tennessee, Texas. Guy with energy, I think, quite a bit. Think about his week, UN General Assembly, state visit with the leader of China. And then he's on the road for sporting events on Saturday and Sunday. And I was in Knoxville. Yesterday, the president was at the President's Cup. We should all have that kind of energy. You can hear the president coming up next on the program, but you can come close to having that kind of energy by having Chalk's Male Vitality Stack. 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

0: speaking truth and having fun. 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
18: 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You guys know, on Saturday, I was at the Texas-Tennessee game. I started off the program talking about this. We heard from some of you, got in your car, didn't hear the full thing. But President Trump was continuing to try his reach out for the midterms, and he wants to talk to as many different people as possible. And so they wanted to talk to me about the larger sporting picture from that game. And so President Trump wanted me to make sure that you all knew that they appreciate you guys and the impact that you can have in the midterms. And he wanted to do an interview that would reach out to sports fans and help to connect with people who may not be paying attention in the midterm. Most of this is just about sports, but we got a little bit about crime as well. This was Saturday with President Trump. Listen.
19: Clay Travis, President Donald Trump. The last time we talked, Georgia-Alabama game, you remember that one? That was pretty good. You've been to the Super Bowl. You've been to the World Cup. You're basically living the NBA Finals, every sports fan's dream. This is the biggest crowd I think you've probably ever seen, over 100,000. What is Neyland Stadium like, and what makes college sports so spectacular?
20: Well, it's one of the very biggest, and I guess they say the second largest. I don't know what that means exactly, but it's a lot of people out there and a lot of friendly people. We love this state. We love Texas. They're two competitive teams. Looks like a pretty good game so far.
19: So far, so good. Protect college sports. It's a huge focus of yours. You've got 75 or so Senate votes. They're supposed to happen on Monday or Tuesday. Why does that matter? Why do you think it's bipartisan? And are you optimistic the House is going to be able to come back in session and also pass it?
20: I think they are. Mike Johnson's fantastic. And we actually had 78 votes, if you can believe it. That's really bipartisanship for the first time in a while. And, I mean, the alternative just is no good. You had people leaving the NFL to play, and the colleges could never have afforded it, and nobody could afford it. It was going to be a terrible thing. I think we've done a great job in putting it together. We have to get it voted on, and we're counting on the House, and I think the House will come through, too.
19: You are a monster sports fan in general. You watched Peyton Manning play.
20: Sure.
19: You've watched Eli Manning play. What do you think of Arch so far? What do you think of his prognosis? Do you think he's going to be a good quarterback in the NFL?
20: Well, he's already looking really good, and he's got, I know the brothers, and they're fantastic. They're fantastic people and great quarterbacks and great football players, and he's got great genetics, I would say.
19: Yes.
20: If you're going to go for genetics, you can't do much better. So, and he's playing pretty well today.
19: Neyland Stadium. My grandfather played for General Neyland back in the day. He was a great war hero during World War II. What is it like for you as not only commander-in-chief, but also the sports fan-in-chief to be able to go around to all these events?
20: Well, I love it. They treat me so well. The today with, you know, the applause, everything, everybody. I don't think I have any energy.
19: Air Force One, by the way, flying over. Pretty cool, huh?
20: Pretty cool. It was pretty good. And he flew very low. In fact, I said, that's pretty low. But I love it. I love doing it. I think it's important to do it. There's just great camaraderie. Tomorrow I'm going, you know, I was named the chairman or the honorary chairman of the President's Cup in golf.
19: Yeah.
20: And I'm going to Chicago, the Chicago area, and it'll be the final day of the President's Cup, and that's going to be very exciting. So to be named the honorary chairman was very nice.
19: You're a monster baseball fan, too. There's dangers of potentially a lockout. I know you've played and loved baseball for a long time. Do you think there's a role for the president to try to broker peace between owners, players? Is there something you can do? Because baseball's on a roll to help make sure that we don't have another missed World Series, prolonged work stoppage.
20: Well, I would do it if it was appropriate. I would certainly do it if I could. I mean, I settled 8 wars, and I had nothing to do with most of them.
19: Yeah.
20: I mean, India, Pakistan, lots of very good wars. I'm working on Russia, Ukraine. That's turned out to be the toughest of all. There's a lot of hatred there between President Putin and President Zelensky. Baseball looks like it could have a strike. And if it does, that would be too bad. There's tremendous, if you look at sports, I've watched sports all my life. It seems that the baseball players and the owners do least well.
19: Yeah.
20: Although I think the players have done well, but there always seems to be, they don't work it out the same way as other sports. So if I could help, I'd love to help.
19: You were in Dallas, and you and I talked about this recently. You said, what in the world were the Mavericks thinking when they traded Luka? I know that you are a diehard sports fan. We had a conversation, but worst trades of all time. Where would you put Luka? I know you got Babe Ruth. I know you're a friend of Herschel Walker's, but I think that has to be in the race. How would you break him down?
20: Well, it's broken down. Babe Ruth will probably always be the worst trade in the history of sports. Babe Ruth was a 19-year-old pitcher who led the league in home runs. Somebody said, you know, let's try making him a regular player.
19: Yeah.
20: So I think the Babe will go down as the all-time worst trade in history. I don't care what happens with anybody else, right? He was traded for a 36-year-old third baseman who was out of baseball in 2 months and $100,000. Now, $100,000 then was like probably $10 million now. I don't know what it was, but it was still one of the worst trades ever. The other one was Kareem Abdul-Jabbar.
19: Oh, yeah.
20: It was Kareem Abdul-Jabbar from Milwaukee for the entire Los Angeles Lakers team. It was a bad trade.
19: I mean, the Dallas Cowboys, I know you and Jerry Jones have a good relationship. They built the entire dynasty after they traded Herschel, who I know is a good friend of yours, too.
20: Herschel is great and a great guy, but I guess it was Minnesota wanted him so badly, and they traded 12 players plus the number one draft choice. Okay, do you know who the number one draft choice was?
19: I don't.
20: Emmitt Smith.
19: Oh, well, they had Emmitt. They got Troy Aikman. They ran through everything.
20: Think of it, 12 players plus the number one choice, and the number one choice was Emmitt Smith, who was never injured, never hurt.
19: All-time leading rusher in the NFL to this day.
20: He's not a bad choice.
19: Let me ask you this. I'm still fired up because they won't let you go into Chicago and clean it up. I think one of the stories that you are getting no credit for, murders have collapsed in Washington, D.C. We're here in the state
20: of
19: Tennessee.
20: Country, actually.
19: In the whole country. We're here in the state of Tennessee. Memphis is safer now because they let you come in. It's the lowest murder rate that's ever existed in the history of the United States right now, coming down around 20% again. Why do you not get credit for it? And what could you do if the governor of Illinois and also if the mayor of Chicago came and said, let's clean this place up?
20: Well, we don't get credit because credit is bad for them. And, you know, the fake news is just terrible. It's amazing. But if you look at Washington, D.C., you're there a lot. And it's gone down. Crime is down 87%.
19: Yeah.
20: Murders are, you know, rarely happen. You used to have 2-3 murders a week.
19: That's right.
20: I hate to even say it, but now it's a really safe city. It's economically, you know, the restaurants were all closed. It was a mess. And now it's one of the hottest places. You can't even get into a restaurant. And restaurateurs, they were all leaving. And now you can't get a restaurant. If you want to open a restaurant, you can't. It's an amazing thing. But Memphis, crime is down almost 80%.
19: It's amazing.
20: And I'll give you another one, Louisiana. If you go into Louisiana, the governor there, Jeff Landry, is a great guy, called me. New Orleans was in terrible shape. The crime was the worst they've ever had. And I sent in my people. Let's call them people.
19: Yeah.
20: They're very good people.
19: Yep.
20: They're great people. And the National Guard and others. And the crime, Jeff will tell you, was down 80%. And they just had the Mardi Gras, and it was the safest Mardi Gras they've ever had. But to me, the best one of all of is D.C. because crime is almost non-existent in Washington, D.C. now. And when I got there, it was a killing field. It was horrible.
0: I know the toughest thing about being president and going to games is you don't get to watch them as much as you did before you were president, sir. But we appreciate the time, appreciate all the work you're doing, and thanks for coming down here for this big game.
20: Well, you've been a friend of mine for a long time, and you're really good. And I heard your sports show the other day, and you were talking about the values. And I said, hey, this guy's pretty good
0: about that. You gave me a call. I mean,
20: I was very impressed.
0: You ever think what would have happened if you bought an NFL team? Do you think you ever would have run for president?
20: Well, I've been waiting for 45 years for the prices to come down. Do you understand?
0: Yeah.
20: And no matter whether they lose, bank, it doesn't matter, the prices go
0: up. It's like a big piece of art, right? People are just paying crazy dollars.
20: It's like a painting, and it's not only the NFL. I mean, it's the others. Now, the NFL makes a little bit of money, but the others lose a lot of money, but the price keeps going up. I will say, though, we have the hottest, the strongest country we've ever had economically. We have, you've probably heard the new numbers, $21 trillion being invested here.
0: Yes.
20: And under the previous administration, we had less than a half. It was a tiny fraction, much less. If you take $1 trillion and cut it in half, that's what we had. We have, and that's for 4 years. We have $21 trillion in the first 16 months. $21 trillion. There's never been a number like that in any country, including China or anywhere. It's what's happening here is incredible. Factories are being built all over the country. It's a miracle, actually. It's amazing. So we're doing well. That's why those prices stay up there for those teams, I guess.
0: No doubt. Keep up the good work, sir. Enjoy the rest of the game. Thank you for coming down here for college sports, one of the best, most signature events.
20: You're doing a great job. Thank you, sir.
0: Appreciate you.
18: That is President Trump in Knoxville. Congrats to all you Texas Longhorn fans who have been blowing me up ever since you guys managed to hold on for the 20-17 lead. I don't know what Tennessee did after they got the onside kick. It's one of the worst 1 minute, 2 minute offenses I've ever seen. 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
18: Welcome back in, Clay and Buck. Appreciate all of you hanging out with us. We are closing up shop on the program. Reminder that Buck will be back with me tomorrow. He is spending the day at Arlington National Cemetery burying a family member. And he will be back with me on the Tuesday edition of the program tomorrow. We talked with Alan Dershowitz a little bit earlier, as you all know. I appreciate you guys for also the feedback on the President Trump interview. Lots of positivity there. And I saw this as I was getting ready for the program today. The lawyer for the juror, it's a sign of how crazy things are, that the lawyer who represents a juror, the black juror who refused to vote that Lindsey Clancy was not guilty, he is now speaking out, and this is what he told Fox News a little bit earlier today. Listen.
28: Michael cares very, very deeply, extremely, that these three innocent souls are always remembered, and that these three innocent souls are remembered as the victims. This is not about Lindsey Clancy's needs or what's good for Lindsey Clancy. That's outrageous. This is about the fact that she is a murderer, a demonic individual.
18: I mean, again, I don't know that this holdout juror, this black man, listens to this program. It would not stun me if he did. We would love to have you on. And I understand that there is a, you heard Nicki Minaj talk about this a little bit too. There's a target on this guy's back. As soon as he refused to vote not guilty, everything in his past that he's ever been involved in came out. He was doxxed. He was attacked. He is being dragged through the left-wing Democrat ecosystem. And you know what? He knew that was going to happen. I guarantee you he knew that was going to happen. And he still did the right thing. I wanted to close today's show with this, because sometimes you can look around and you can feel like one voice doesn't matter. You can look out there on the horizon and you can look at all the insanity every single day. And sometimes I get it. It can feel overwhelming, but one voice can still make a tremendous difference. One person standing on truth, committed to justice, can help to alter the trajectory of this nation. That guy knew that he was going to be ripped to shreds. For 6 days, he listened as those left-wing women berated him and told him that Lindsey Clancy could not be held responsible for what she had done. And he said, over and over again, as you just heard from that attorney, that five-year-old, that three-year-old, that eight-month-old, they deserve to have someone stand up for them in the courtroom. Nobody else would do it. Nobody else would address simple right and wrong. 11 jurors leaning on him. 6 days. Just please say she's not guilty by reason of insanity and this will all be over. Just please change your mind. Just please listen to us. We know better than you. Just change your mind. And he said no for 6 straight days. And that is the only reason why Lindsey Clancy was not found not guilty. And you know what happened? They turned on him with the fury of 1,000 scorned women. And they have dragged him through the mud, all for simply refusing to accept the lie that she shouldn't have been held responsible for what she did. And so if he happens to be out there as a listener, or you happen to be friends with him in Massachusetts, we'd love to have him on this program. We'll give him a forum. We'll let him talk to all of you. I look forward to hearing him speak anywhere, but I think it's important for those of us who are out there and respect him and understand the bravery that that took and understand what it is like to stand in the face of what I believe is evil and refuse to allow your voice to in any way endorse what you know to be wrong. We need way more jurors like this, way more strong men and women of conscience who will stand up even in the face of outrageous attack and say, you guys are wrong and I'm not going to go for this time after time after time. God bless him. God bless all of you. Look forward to hanging out with all of you tomorrow on Tuesday. A little bit of a tease. We may have some cool stuff happening this afternoon. Stay active on social media and we will see all of you tomorrow. I'm Clay Travis. Buck will be back tomorrow. Thanks for hanging out with us, the Clay and Buck Show.
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6: Three years ago, terrorists murdered more than 1,200 innocent Israelis and took 250 hostages. 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

0: going to win.
1: I'm John Saucier. President Trump and House Speaker Mike Johnson getting ready to meet with some big tech leaders at the White House Tuesday. Concerns continue to grow about the potential dangers of AI. Speaker Johnson tells Fox Business these companies already have numerous measures to ensure they're corporately responsible.
2: There's product liabilities laws that apply and a labyrinth of federal regulations on all this stuff already. We do not need a moratorium. We do not need to jump in and hyper-regulate this because we'll lose the race to China. The innovation is important to continue, but we have to strike the right balance.
1: SpaceX carrying out a test flight of its Starship spacecraft, the most powerful launch vehicle ever built from its facility in Starbase, Texas.
3: 5, 4, 3, 2, 1.
1: This rocket expected to make 6 orbits around Earth before re-entering the atmosphere and splashing down in the Pacific Ocean. 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
6: This is News. From the Frequency Broadcasting News Center, I'm Tony Lee. Bakersfield police have identified the driver that slammed into an SUV carrying a family and leaving a 5-year-old child with critical injuries. They're asking your help in locating 22-year-old Gael Garcia and her pickup truck. The Iran war is hitting diesel drivers in the pocket again. Now that diesel fuel is well over $8 per gallon here in Bakersfield, synthetic oil is also costing more and being limited by some retail outlets. Not only is this raising the cost of anything transported by truck and rail, but also even passenger cars with diesel engines are getting out of range for drivers. Construction on a sports complex in Shafter has been halted due to cost overruns. The project was sent out for bid 6 years ago, and construction began last year, only to be halted last week. From the Frequency Broadcasting News Center, I'm Tony Lee. From the Frequency Broadcasting Weather Center, I'm Tony Lee. Temperatures are cooling slightly as we begin the week. Look for a high of 80 degrees in the afternoon, followed by an overnight low of 64. From the Frequency Broadcasting Weather Center, I'm Tony Lee.
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20: Sean Hannity is on right now. And so is his very popular countdown. T-minus 36 days until election.

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1: 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Yes, I know I have a cold. That's all it is a cold. I mean, am I going to have 1,000 articles written? I'm not taking prednisone like I did, you know, when my neck, when I was training and I really had 2 pinched nerves in my spine. Am I allowed to get a cold, Linda, without like a million articles being written about just having a cold?
2: Well, I already submitted my first op-ed about what you might have, so I'm sorry.
1: Oh, okay.
2: I apologize.
1: remember Rush used to say, ravages.

0: The only medicines I've taken is Alka-Seltzer plus cold medicine.
1: Which is very good.
0: And Allegra D to dry me out. That's it.
1: That makes sense. Do you take Allegra D on the regular, or is this
0: No, I can't stand. I hate all medicines. I hate them all. And my body doesn't react well to any of it. But it's just, all it is a cold. I'm not losing any range in terms of my voice. I can go up, I can go down, I can, you know, go anywhere I want. And so I don't, now in the past when I've lost my voice, I've taken prednisone, but nobody wants to hear about my stupid health. Just do the show, Hannity, and shut up. That's
1: well,
0: what
1: we can
0: say.
1: Hear about your stupid health. We hear it through your nose.
0: Oh my word.
1: That's why we're nicknaming you today.
2: You sound like the guest of honor at a mucus convention, okay?
0: Okay. It doesn't sound that bad, does it?
1: Oh my God, no.
2: Yeah, you sound great.
1: That's so gross, bro. Oh my God.
0: What? Because does everybody in this audience just take off when they get a cold? Because I don't. I don't believe in taking off.
1: Only the liberals do.
0: Look, I knew
3: most
0: people
3: don't talk on air for a living.
1: Conservatives believe in infecting one another.
0: Oh my word.
1: Colds. It's fine.
0: So I have a choice. I could probably get my voice back if I took this stupid prednisone. Then my face blows up again, and then I have another 4,822 articles written about how fat my face got. And then he looks sick. He looks unhealthy. He looks like he's dying. I wonder if he's dying. What does he have? I'm like, 30 years on the air, I've lost my voice a million times. I just don't go to the methods that I've used in the past, which is prednisone to take it. Although when I had the worst pain of my life, I will not take a pain pill. And I took the prednisone, and they gave me the highest dose I've ever had in my life. Then I had another choice. I knew my face was fat. I knew it was bloated, but you know, it's one of the side effects of the medicine. And I decided to show up for work because I didn't want to take off. I don't like to take off if I don't have to. There you go. So I don't. Everyone gets a cold. It's that time of year. I know 50 people that have colds.
1: Yeah, you're all hanging out together.
0: Oh, my word. All right, so before we get going, we do have an update. British police have released the 5 suspects in the possible terrorist attack on a U.S. airbase. United Kingdom police releasing 5 terrorist suspects on bail after they were arrested on suspicion of a terror plot targeting U.S. airbase in Britain this weekend. Lawrence Taylor, head of the counterterrorism policing, confirming that the investigations into the 5 men are ongoing, including that this may be actively committed by proxies or individuals either knowingly or unknowingly working on behalf of a foreign state. Meanwhile, the Iranian embassy in the UK has denied a connection with the 5 men. I've been warning Western Europe, and this is really what we're seeing is a decline in Western civilization more than anything else. And it would be here if Donald Trump did not get elected a little less than 2 years ago. And that is, you know, unfettered illegal immigration without assimilation in Western Europe, NATO allies, that coupled with radical climate alarmism policies they've adopted and also socialism that they've adopted. I mean, I never thought in my lifetime that they'd have, you know, up to 100 Sharia courts in Great Britain. They do. Or no-go zones in France and other countries. They do. I see the same thing happening in Canada, which makes, by the way, the president's move in Greenland even that much more strategic, especially the fact that he's able to build military bases in perpetuity. The U.S. will be able to. And number 2, it keeps out our top geopolitical foes, and that would be China and Russia. By the way, I'd say not bad in terms of my thought process for somebody that has a cold. Jeez, so irritating to work here with these people.
1: Stop crying.
0: I'm not crying. I'm just saying you're annoying. Everyone on this team is annoying. By the way, now get this. This is what frustrates me. Now, in 36 days, probably sooner if you're going to vote early, I am telling you, there's not a single Republican that's supporting this insane DSA agenda. Not one. There's not a single Republican that is supporting, you know, welfare and benefits and health care for illegal immigrants. Not one. And as imperfect as some of these people are, and they are, they are a lot better than what the alternative will be.

And a new strategy, and I'm going to explain this in detail coming up this hour, that has emerged in terms of how the Democrats are approaching this pending election, and I need you to be aware of it. I'll tell you this, there's 10,000 households that earn more than $1 million that were collecting unemployment benefits in 2024. This was in the Washington Times, receiving nearly $100 million in taxpayer money, according to data shared with the Washington Times. I had Dr. Oz on Hannity last week, and he's talking about hundreds of billions of dollars. All these people that are enrolled in Obamacare, they don't even exist. And they took them off the rolls. There's not even anybody complaining because the people didn't exist in the first place. But you've got high tax, Democratic-led states, blue states, top the list of locations where the millionaires collected unemployment where they live. California ranked first, shocking, followed by New York, shocking, followed by Massachusetts, shocking, followed by New Jersey, shocking, and Washington. Joni Ernst, Iowa Republican, who has tracked the issue for years, obtained the data from the IRS, shared it with the Washington Times, said it's wrong for those who are so well off to take the money. You think? Unemployment is primarily funded by taxing employers. This mandate is effectively a reverse Robin Hood tax that takes from hardworking small businesses to reward the well off for not working. And let me tell you something, you disincentivize work and you offer everything for free, who's going to ever want to work? Nobody. There's another story in the Washington Times that the IRS is a prime target for fraudsters who now bilk that tax agency out of as much as $300 billion a year in refunds or underpayments on taxes owed. And according to a new analysis by a Congress top watchdog, scammers include average people, firms intentionally underpay their taxes, but it also includes criminals, international operations that steal identities and file completely fabricated tax claims in their names. The Government Accountability Office said the IRS is vulnerable to all of that. Not only does it lack a fraud coordinator, it doesn't even have an anti-fraud strategy, according to the GAO. An anti-fraud strategy, either at the agency-wide or division level, would help IRS coordinate, communicate its overall approach to tax fraud risk management to ultimately mitigate such risks and reduce revenue lost to fraud. And you know what? They spend, I pay all of my taxes. I have more people go over my taxes that know what they're doing. I have accountants. I have lawyers because I know these people hate me. And the government does have a deep state, so I pay my taxes. I urge everyone else, pay your tax bill. Just do it. You don't want these people breathing down your neck, although we do have RushTaxResolution.com that can help you. They're one of our advertisers. At the top of the next hour, Chris Rufo will join us. He did an incredible investigative report on California's shadow welfare system for illegals, and he goes into great specificity and detail on how California is spending billions on housing, health care, other benefits. Get this. California has this shadow welfare system that we've never known about. We know that Gavin brags about giving health care to illegals, but they also are giving to illegals, on top of health care, rental assistance, college grants, tax credits, low-cost car insurance, and smartphones that the taxpayers in California are paying for. In total, California taxpayers spent at least $11 billion subsidizing illegal immigrants in the last fiscal year. And he explains that if you're an American citizen and you want the same benefits, good luck with that, because that's not going to work. All right, on to where we are. We're 36 days out of this election. A strategy is emerging that I want you to be aware of. You have Axios reporting Democrats in some of this year's most critical congressional battlegrounds are sending clear messages. They don't want certain people showing up. One of them is Congresswoman Alexandria Ocasio-Cortez. We don't want you to campaign for us. If they continue, the snubs may, according to them, meaning Axios, hurt AOC's standing as a potential contender in the 2028 Democratic presidential primary. Well, who do they want? Because there's a whole other article out there that they don't want Kamala Harris to show up either. And this was in the New York Post over the weekend. Democrats on the campaign trail are passing
on asking, except for Abdul Al-Sayed. He doesn't care who campaigns for him. But she's been back out there on the campaign trail. And, you know, Kamala Harris has not ditched her, you know, reputation for idiotic answers while stumping for controversial U.S. Senate candidate Abdul Al-Sayed. We covered that last week. But that's not the full strategy. And remember, this is 44% of Democrats now are okay with the idea of violence to stop President Trump. You got 25% of American adults, including 44% of self-identified Democrats, say they support the use of force to prevent President Trump from being president, according to the new surveys, you know, described by the University of Chicago political scientist Robert Pape. Pape is warning that the 2026 midterm elections could produce a level of political violence not seen in the U.S. in decades, and under a worst-case scenario, could become the most violent election in American history. That shouldn't make you feel good. AOC, following Hassan Piker, shows up at Cornell University, and, well, Hassan Piker, you know, Abdul El-Sayed's BFF, you know, from the river to the sea, from the river to the sea. They start chanting it, and he joined in the chant. He kept putting the microphone up to his mouth. AOC didn't seem to do it, but she didn't stop it either. I mean, this is how radicalized. But that's not where the change is that's coming. So I want you to pay close attention to this. Democratic candidates, not only are they following the Telefrico, Abdul El-Sayed, Troy Jackson in Maine, and basically every Democrat running for office. You got this idiot running in Kansas, this pastor, Adam Hamilton, a megachurch pastor, seeking to unseat Roger Marshall. Roger Marshall's a great guy. Anyway, he told his congregation to repent for eating beef and raising cattle and repent for driving. I'm like, okay, you're a nutcase. But I'm going to give you a headline here, and then we'll go into more specifics. Democratic candidates are now adopting a drastically more negative tone towards their own party in the 26 midterm elections. Now, here's the problem. If they don't mean a word of it, because as evidenced by, nobody will take on the true power source that is now running and governing the Democratic Party. And that's AOC, that's Mamdani, that's the squad, that's Pocahontas, that's Bernie Sanders. The only one that has taken them on is John Fetterman. And what Axios found, which is interesting, is they identified 47 ads in the last 30 days run by Democrats running as the de facto Democratic nominee, featuring the type of negative messaging up from 19 in 2024, 15 in 2020. Now, candidates are pitching themselves as bipartisan problem solvers. None of them are doing anything other than lying to you. That is AOC saying it's woke 1.0. So understand that the new strategy of the Democratic Party is being institutionalized, which means they're adopting the strategy instead of saying we're DSA supporters. No, we're liars. We're just going to hide who we really are, like Abigail Scamburger. All right, Sean Hannity here. 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

0: Fake news gives you lies. 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
4: Strategy is of the Democrats. Now it is, they just want to lie. And I'm gonna even Axios, for them to pick up on it, and you know, and they did it in a pretty interesting way. They did it by analyzing all the Democratic ads that are coming up. All right, we'll get to that. Chris Rufo will join us. We're going to talk about all of this welfare, the billions and billions of dollars being spent on illegals in California that you never knew about before. That, John Solomon, and your calls, 800-941-SHAWN.
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5: This is news from the Frequency Broadcasting News Center. I'm Tony Lee. The Kern County Coroner's Office has identified the victim of a crash on Highway 99 2 weeks ago as an 85-year-old resident of Salem, Oregon. Drake Carver was pronounced dead at the scene on the 99 freeway at Houghton Road 2 weeks ago. A Bakersfield man has been found guilty of stalking a CHP officer who had cited him for driving while intoxicated. 34-year-old Alan Gonzalez was found guilty of felony stalking and misdemeanor count of making annoying phone calls. He faces 3 years in prison. Construction on a sports complex in Shafter has been halted due to cost overruns. The project was sent out for bid 6 years ago and construction began last year, only to be halted last week. From the Frequency Broadcasting News Center, I'm Tony Lee. From the Frequency Broadcasting Weather Center, I'm Tony Lee. Temperatures are cooling slightly as we begin the week. Look for a high of 80 degrees in the afternoon, followed by an overnight low of 64. From the Frequency Broadcasting Weather Center, I'm Tony Lee.

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11: All right, 25 now till the top of the hour, 800-941-SHAWN if you want to be a part of the program. You want to say what you were saying off air, on air now?
12: No, I don't want to hurt your feelings. You're acting like a liberal.
11: I'm not acting like a liberal. No, you didn't hurt my feelings.
12: You keep talking about them. I think it's starting to seep in.
11: I think you're being annoying on purpose, trying to get me all pissed off, and it's not working.
12: It's working a little bit.
11: No, it's not working.
12: I think it is a little bit. Yeah, do you hear your voice? See how it's like agitated like that? That agitation is, I think the audience can hear it too.
11: The audience can't hear anything.
12: Welcome, Mr. Hannity. Franklin Square in the house.
11: I was making fun of you. The audience can't hear anything.
12: Listen, at least he doesn't have moon face. He's doing all right. He's got a crappy voice. He snuffle off, I guess, but
11: it is a
12: his
11: cold.
12: His face is normal.
11: It is a cold.
13: I think you sound like you could use some monoclonal antibodies.
11: Oh, man. You know, I just can't win. All right, did we put up on the website what I promised this audience on Friday prominently? That is the DSA agenda, Donald Trump's accomplishments from TV. Did we do that?
12: We did.
11: Is it still up there?
12: It is still up there.
11: Couldn't you please keep it up there for 36 days?
12: If you ask me nicely. It feels aggressive the way you're asking me. I think it might be the cold.
11: All right, I will.
12: I think it's the way you sound.
11: I will write Blair aggressive. And I will have it handled myself.
12: Oh, God. Oh, my God.
11: I mean, if I'm going to
12: so
11: get such hostility. I'm not irritable with a cold. I feel fine.
12: Mm-hmm.
11: The only thing the only medicines I've taken are Alka-Seltzer plus cold and Allegra D to dry me out so my nose is not.
12: You're still grouchy. Just so you know.
11: I am not grouchy.
12: A little bit. Ethan, go ahead, do your show. I know you're busy.
11: Ethan, do you think I'm being grouchy? You can say so.
12: He's not going to say that. You're not happy.
11: I'm not unhappy. I'm fine. Katie, am I happy or not happy? My normal self or not?
14: In between.
11: Jason?
15: Really?
16: You want to ask me?
15: Yeah. You sound like me, only less fun.
11: Oh, and you're Mr. Barrel of Laughs all the time.
16: That's sunshine.
11: Yeah, Mr. Sunshine over there. All right, listen. Have you ever been to a really cool hotel? Like a great hotel? If you've ever been to one, you know the difference. It makes a difference. And I've been to Motel 6s. I've been to the worst Hiltons in the world. I've been all over the place, especially with kids in tennis tournaments. Anyway, but if you've ever been to a nice hotel and you get underneath the sheets, I don't know what the difference is, except that the sheets and pillow you're in a five-star resort. 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
1: I like our audience.
0: I love our audience. I don't have a job without our audience. I'm grateful to our audience. I'm very grateful. I know that I'm blessed to do what I do every day. So you got 44% of Democrats now okay with violence to stop Donald Trump. I mean, that is as sick as it gets. But I told you that some new strategy is emerging, and I can tell you why it's emerging. It's emerging because all of the things that the DSA is still promoting on their website and these candidates support, that it is not polling well. Now, what's interesting is the polling has been so off this year, especially with DSA candidates, that it's almost like the Trump phenomenon. Nobody seems to be able to poll Donald Trump well, except for people like Matt Towery and Robert Kahaly and John McLaughlin and Rasmussen, and that's pretty much it. And if you look over the years, you know, three election cycles now, they just can't poll Donald Trump. I think that a lot of this, and you need to understand, is to take away incentive and motivation and deflate turnout on the conservative side, on the Republican side. And then you've got this other group of malcontents out there. And if Donald Trump doesn't reach their individual purity test on whatever the issue happens to be, then they're willing to either stay home or they're willing to even go as far as to vote for a crazy DSA radical that wants to defund the police and abolish prisons and open borders and amnesty and end all deportation, on top of, you know, defunding the Department of War, eliminating the U.S. Senate, eliminating your opportunity to elect the president, packing the courts. Then, of course, moving straight into their radical new Green Deal, which is cradle to grave, womb to the tomb. I'll get to that in a second, too. But Axios actually is chronicling this, and they did it in a clever way, I think a pretty clever way for them, because they have adopted Democratic candidates now are beginning to adopt a more negative tone towards their own party. Now, they're doing it because they're trying to delineate themselves from the dominant view, voice in the party, which is, that would be AOC and the Squad and Mamdani and Pocahontas and Grandpa Bernie. They run that party. There's a reason Chuck Schumer will not condemn Abdul El-Sayed. As a matter of fact, when he went last week or the week before, whenever it was, to Washington and met with, you know, Democratic senators, you know, they gave him a warm reception. And then on top of that, they, you know, handed him $10 million to run his campaign against Mike Rogers in Michigan, Hassan Piker's BFF. So what this is reflecting is, you know, Democrats, are they really against the dominant voice in their party? The answer to that question is no. And the way they did it is fascinating, because they identified 47 ads in the last 30 days run by Democrats or independents running as the de facto Democratic nominee, featuring that type of negative messaging. That's up from 19 in 2024. In other words, more than double. And by the way, if you want to go back to 2020, they only had 15 such ads. So what candidates on the Democratic side are now doing is they're pitching themselves as, quote, bipartisan problem solvers. Now, how many of you actually believe that any of these Democrats running for either the House or Senate are going to be bipartisan? They're not. They're going to capitulate to the dominant wing, which is now wanting power, and that is the radicalized DSA Democratic Party. And I don't see any of these candidates in any way, shape, manner, or form, and that would include John Ossoff of Georgia, that would include Sherrod Brown, That would include any of the other candidates that are out there that are Democrats. Troy Jackson, Abdul El Sayed, Six-Gender Tellerico, God is Non-Binary Tellerico. So, but that's what they're trying. They're leaning into this anti-establishment rhetoric, as Axios puts it, and with ads denouncing a broken political system. We're blaming both parties. Well, what are they going to do to stand up to their party? Now, are they ever going to openly condemn the likes of the squad? Are they going to condemn Abdul El Sayed or Six-Gender Non-Binary God Tellerico? The answer is no. If they're elected, they will vote with them. I've been saying this. I can guarantee you, if you're in Ohio and Sherrod Brown, and you're stupid enough to put him back in office, he will vote with the radical Democrat that dominates this Democratic Party now. That's what he's going to do. That's what John Ossoff would do. That's what any elected Democrat is going to do. And, you know, their analysis is this could be a headache for House Minority Leader Jeffries, who's set to face, you know, rebellious progressives who have declined to commit to voting for him as Speaker. Well, I'm telling you, the days of Hakeem Jeffries and Chuck Schumer are over anyway. They're done. So it's you know, it's bad enough. Blame both parties. You know, you have a House candidate, they quoted Sam Forstag in Montana saying that a whole lot of coworkers got a sour look on their face when he revealed he was running as a Democrat. He said he can think of no better articulation of the literal disconnect between the representatives at the federal level and what it's like on the ground. Okay, but if you look at where it is, you know, it's you know, one of the things is most people don't know what I've been telling you, and that is about the economy. Most people don't know that the Atlanta Fed's predicting 4% GDP growth. Nobody's pointing out the lowest level of poverty for African Americans, Hispanic Americans, Native Americans, that median income has gone up to 87,800, 80 records of the stock market, which only helps people's 401ks. They're not pointing any of that out. But if you look at Democratic negative ads against their own party, well, now you're seeing that the Democrats are doing it dramatically. And what they're trying to really do, if you want to read between the lines, if you want the true analysis, is they don't want to let you know who they really are. They're hiding their true identities. That's what they're trying to do. You know, if you, you know, and there is a danger out here. The battle for Congress, you know, by my estimation, remains close. I don't think anybody can accurately predict the outcome of this election yet. I just don't. I can't, for sure. Anyone that says they can with any degree of certainty, I think, is just lying to you. But if you look at generic ballot, you know, it's very, very close between Republicans and Democrats. So you don't know, you know, how much is this message of a radicalized Democratic Party getting out there? I don't know the full answer to that. You know, that's why I put up on my website what the DSA stands for. You know, AOC's team even admitted that the Green New Deal was never about saving the planet. You know, that's why do they call it the Green New Deal? Because it sounds better than communism. It sounds better than socialism, because that was 2019 when Ed Markey and AOC introduced the Green New Deal in both houses of Congress, claiming it would address the existential crisis of climate change. Well, how does government healthy food and government guaranteed daycare and government guaranteed jobs and government guaranteed salaries and government guaranteed health care and retirement and a pint box for when you croak? How is that? And one of the problems is, and this was an article on MSN Now, is 59% of Democrats now call themselves supporters of the Democratic Socialists of America. They don't even know what it means. They have no idea. You know, I never thought, you know, Kansas, if you believe the polls, and I'm telling you not to even pay attention to them, but, you know, they would tell you that Roger Marshall is in a tight race against this lunatic Adam Hamilton, a mega church pastor who, you know, literally the Democratic nominee called on his congregation to repent for driving and repent for eating meat. What the hell is he even talking about? In North Carolina, you got this. He's been elected twice statewide. Governor Roy Cooper's sanctuary agenda has cost taxpayers in North Carolina over $3 billion. And the soft on crime policies of this, and his sanctuary policies protecting illegals as governor. Not only did it cost money, $3.14 billion, and vetoing legislation requiring law enforcement to cooperate with ICE, nearly 500,000 illegals resided in the state under Cooper's tenure. And you might remember that there have been a lot of people killed by illegal immigrants in North Carolina. And I'm told that the ads that are being run against them are not that effective right now. There's an interesting race in Winston-Salem for the AG out there. And Jim O'Neill has got the support of a Democratic sheriff, which is a bit of a phenomenon. We ought to get him on the show. But, you know, Mike Whatley needs to step up his game in North Carolina if we're going to hold on to that seat. But this demoralization campaign is in full swing right now. I'm telling you, don't fall for it. As in every election, I am telling you that you cannot believe the pollsters. How can they possibly be off and tell us that Francesca Hung is due to win by 20 to 30% of the vote and loses by 3,000? How could they tell you Abdul El-Sayed is going to win by 20 points and he wins by a point? There's something radically wrong with the polling in this election season. And I'm telling you, don't pay attention to it. And if you want to know what the future is going to be like, wait, you know, tune in the next hour, Chris Rufo, about how bad this issue of benefits for illegals has gotten out in the state of California. In New York, a new report found that New York State has the highest tax burden. Thank God I got the hell out of there 3 years ago. Per resident in the U.S., second highest spender in the U.S., and that comes as New York City Mayor, Mayor Zoran Moron, Marxist Kami Mamdani, proposing taxes in recent months, but the Citizens Budget Commission study found that New York residents are taxed 22% more per capita, even than California, which has the highest income taxes, sales taxes, and gas taxes. And taxes in New York were 71% higher per person than the national average. I mean, I can tell you New York City has a larger budget than the entire state of Florida for under 9 million people. And Florida's got, 23 million people now? It's crazy. Mamdani refuses millions of dollars for homeless vets over a federal rule to house them based on biological sex. There's a story out there how Seattle is dying. It's in the Washington Examiner. Why is it dying? It's dying because they're chasing out the people that pay the bills. The top 10% of wage earners, they pay the largest amount of taxes, and that's all the way across the country. The bottom 25%, by the way, of earners in this country, they're now doing better than they've ever done under President Trump's just less than 2 years in office. All right, what happens when you talk about strong values and Christian faith? Well, that combination, well, with one of the nation's top academic institutions. That's why I'm talking about Regent University. That's very powerful. 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
13: An upbeat assessment from the Commander-in-Chief, Elisa Brady, Fox News. President Trump says U.S. officials have spoken to Iran through mediators today after he rejected the latest Iranian ceasefire proposal.
14: We're going to win. As far as I'm concerned, it's going to be one way or the other. It's going to go pretty quickly, too.
13: Also saying that when it's over, gas prices will come tumbling down. Iran's most recent proposal had a number of conditions, including ending a U.S. blockade of Iranian ports. The president also telling reporters he was surprised that 5 terror suspects arrested yesterday in England have been released on bail. The men, all UK nationals, were arrested on suspicion of terrorism and explosives offenses near an airbase used by the U.S. in England. Counterterrorism officials leading that investigation.
15: They are considering every possible angle. This includes if there are links to Iran, as the base is used by the U.S. Air Force in its campaign against Iran. Well, counterterror police said, quote, that this may be activity committed by proxies or individuals, either knowingly or unknowingly working on behalf of a foreign state.
13: Fox's Stephanie Bennett. Iran has said bases used to attack it are legitimate targets, but the Iranian embassy in London is condemning any claims of possible involvement. President Trump taking questions during an announcement about a $15 billion investment planned by Mesabi Metallics to build the largest ever U.S. steel plant in Iowa.
14: The project is expected to create up to 6,000 new construction jobs, nearly 2,000 manufacturing and mining jobs, and add another $95 billion to the U.S. economy.
13: Among those joining him in the Oval Office, Republican Ashley Hinson is in a closely watched Senate race against Democrat Josh Turek, with polls showing a tight race. Stocks finish lower. The Dow down 346 at the bell. 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
17: It's time for California Ag Today on the Western Ag Network. I am Haley Shipp. With California's Invasive Species Council Summit coming up October 1st and 2nd in Sacramento, the state is using the lead up to make sure Californians know some of the unwanted visitors they should be watching for. One of them is the oriental fruit fly.
18: The California Department of Food and Agriculture says this invasive pest attacks hundreds of fruits and vegetables. And it isn't just a theoretical concern. Portions of Riverside and San Bernardino counties are currently under quarantine following detections. So what are you looking for? The adult fly is a little larger than a house fly. It is generally bright yellow.

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0: should not be in the business of regime change, but I will always stand with movements for freedom and democracy.
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5: All right, thanks, Scott Shannon. 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Toll free, it is 800-941-SEAN if you want to be a part of the program. So here we are with 36 days away from, I think, the most important midterm in our lifetime. Hence, that's why, even with the, as Rush used to say, the ravages of the cold virus, I am here. Because it matters. I mean, we don't have a lot of time left on the clock. And everything is hanging in the balance. We've just went through what the Democratic strategy is. And if you want to know what America would look like if these radicals got in power, just take a look at New York or California. New York comes out the highest taxed state in the entire country. And, you know, California not far behind. How is it they have the highest income tax, the highest sales tax, the highest gas taxes? And they, you know, Gavin, you know, in communist California bragging about free health care for illegals, and they can't balance their budget. That's why we keep having Steve Hilton on. That's why we keep having Bruce Blakeman on. This may be the last great best hope in both New York and California for both these people.

0: migrants for free, no proof of citizenship required. And the phones are only the beginning. In the past decade, the California state government has built a shadow welfare system for the undocumented that costs the state billions. They're giving away free food, cash, housing, healthcare, college tuition, even car insurance. No questions asked. We wanted to see exactly how this system worked, so we went to the welfare office here in Los Angeles. They told us that many state welfare programs do not require American citizenship, and some, like the Cash Assistance Program for Immigrants, which provides nearly $14,000 a year in cash, are for migrants only.
1: I don't care about legal or not being a citizen.
0: If you know where to look, the system isn't exactly a secret. The government is advertising it.
2: No social security number, no problem.
0: And Governor Newsom brags about it.
3: We're the only state in America providing universal health care regardless of pre-existing condition, ability to pay, and your immigration status. I know how offensive that is to people, and I get how controversial
0: this is. An outrage. California families are working long hours, depleting their savings, and taking out record amounts of debt to survive, while the government takes from their paycheck and hands out free everything to migrants who have no legal right to be here.
4: So what are we talking about? A shadow welfare system that allows illegals to receive health care, rental assistance, college grants, tax credits, low-cost car insurance, and even smartphones, all on the taxpayer dime. The big question is, how is it possible all this has been happening and the people of California, the people in the country, are not aware of it? Anyway, Chris Rufo is with us now. And Chris, we appreciate you being back on the program. Chris, if you're not familiar with him, is a senior fellow at the Manhattan Institute, contributing editor of City Journal, author of America's Cultural Revolution. So you're exposing all this. My question, first and foremost, is we've known about health care. We've known about other services, but nothing as exhaustive and extensive as this. How did they get away with keeping it private?
5: Yeah, that's a great question, Sean. And through really two means. I mean, one is that the California state government is so massive and so expansive that they tuck a lot of these provisions into broader legislation. And frankly, people just aren't looking into it. But there's another bait and switch that they use, and it's called people who are residing under the color of law, which means people who have a kind of ambiguous legal status. This includes a large number of undocumented immigrants or illegal immigrants. And they've created this gray zone that gives them the latitude to process virtually anyone, no social security number, no citizenship, no green card, no paperwork of any kind, through the welfare system. And so we went on the ground to a variety of welfare offices, and the conclusion on the ground is quite simple. Essentially, if you don't have any paperwork, it's no problem. And we ran a model for a household with two illegal immigrant parents, an illegal immigrant grandparent, and two U.S.-born children. In California, you can qualify for up to $100,000 a year in benefits. So people aren't aware of what's happening, but the numbers are starting to come together, and they paint a fairly dramatic picture.
4: All right, so if you are illegal, I mean, this part of your investigation I found fascinating. California has their Cash Assistance Program for Immigrants, CAPI. Now, that's a state-funded alternative to supplemental security income that provides monthly cash assistance to low-income non-citizens who are elderly or disabled. Now, if you're a citizen, you're not eligible for that?
5: Yeah, that's right. So what's happening, and why we're calling it the shadow welfare system, is that a lot of these federal programs, Social Security, Medicare, Medicaid, food stamps, and other cash assistance programs, you cannot get them as an illegal alien. And so what California has done is they're replicating all of these programs, and then either for immigrants that have some form of paperwork or illegal immigrants with no paperwork, they've created a secondary system that essentially duplicates the federal system and then creates the other system where people can slot in. And, you know, the sad thing is, for many people, that they are deliberately organizing the system in this way. And I think California voters, look, they've been asked this question on ballot measures and polling data. California voters do not want

0: $10, $11, $12 billion a year for welfare for illegal immigrants. But the California political class feels a sense of impunity. They can operate according to what they believe, what their unions want, and what the ideologists have demanded. And so far, they're not paying an electoral price. So we have this mismatch between what the public wants and what California's permanent political class is doing.
1: So state leaders are proud of it. Gavin Newsom brags about his decision to extend Medi-Cal coverage, which is insurance to illegal immigrants, and his wife encouraged people to sign up for the California Earned Income Tax Credit, a program his promotional materials assure that applicants that no Social Security number is no problem. The governor's office doesn't respond. Now, there is a federal law that, but my understanding is, prohibits states from using federal dollars to serve illegal aliens. Is that true?
0: It prevents them from using federal dollars, but not state dollars. And so that's why they've created these separate state programs, so they can evade that, you know, not by violating the law. They actually, for the most part, seem to be complying with federal law, but they're doing it at the state level. However, you know, some lawyers at the Manhattan Institute that we talked to about this, there is a possibility that these programs violate federal civil rights law because they seem to be discriminatory on the basis of national origin. If you are born in another country, you qualify. If you are born in the United States of America, you don't qualify. You're prohibited from applying. That's discrimination based against, which is kind of an odd way, but it's actually discrimination against Americans on behalf of foreign citizens.
1: So if you look at Medicaid as an example, and federal law prohibits states from using federal dollars to provide coverage to illegals. All right, so explain, they kind of do this dance, if you will, and you called it a wraparound in your investigation, where they use a state-funded bucket of money within their Medi-Cal program to extend the full scope coverage to illegals. And then the expansions enrolled some 1.7 million people, costing the state an estimated $10 billion, more than twice what the state legislatively, you know, originally projected. For example, what is the annual deficit now that California is running in spite of the highest income taxes, sales taxes, and gas taxes?
0: Yeah, I mean, we're talking about an enormous deficit. I mean, it should be coming in at a multi-billion dollar deficit. And it's not because, like you're saying very, very, very clearly, they have the highest tax burden. They have enormous taxes on all categories. But they also have a runaway spending problem. And so just under Gavin Newsom, California's Medicaid budget has doubled from $100 billion a year to $200 billion a year, even though the state's population has slightly declined for the first time ever. And so what I'm really understanding about California, the more we dig into it, is that they want to shovel as much money through the system as possible. They have no controls against fraud, against illegal aliens participating, against government unions, you know, wasting the cash. And so they just want to push as much money through as possible. They don't care about the outcomes. They don't care about the results. It doesn't seem like a doubling in spending has had any beneficial effect on the health of California citizens. It feels to me like the late stage USSR, when the Soviet officials no longer believed in the ideology, but they were just looting the treasury and trying to extract as much money as possible before the system collapsed.
1: All right, quick break, right back. More with Chris Rufo. His investigative report, he is with the Manhattan Institute. Your calls on the other side. This Monday, 800-941-SHAWN, if you want to be a part of the program as we continue.
2: 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Hannity's on right now.
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3: 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Heroes like U.S. Navy Chief Cryptologic Technician Shannon Kent. Now, Shannon's service was inspired by the 9/11 attacks. Shannon served multiple tours in Iraq and Afghanistan. Now, tragically, she lost her life in a suicide bomb attack in Syria. This being the 25th anniversary year of 9/11, her sacrifice does remind us of the very high cost, the lasting impact of that day. Shannon left behind her husband, Joseph, and their two young sons. And the Tunnel to Towers Foundation, because of your generosity, was able to pay off the Kent's family mortgage, giving her and her family the security of knowing their home is theirs forever. Your donation is critical. 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Donate $11 a month. Just go to their website, the letter T, the number 2, the letter T.org today.
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1: All right, Chris Rufo is with us. He did a great expose, investigative report on this hidden welfare, and the costs are in the hundreds of billions of dollars out in California. He's with the Manhattan Institute. We'll get to your calls coming up, 800-941-SHAWN, if you want to be a part of the program. Is there any shot? I've been putting Steve Hilton on this program regularly. He was on last week. I think he's probably the last great best hope for California if they want to turn their state around, like I believe the same about Bruce Blakeman in New York. And I'm looking at what they're doing here. And, you know, you're talking about billions and billions of dollars in wasteful spending. You know, for example, the state of California has no citizenship requirements for various programs. They have their low-cost auto insurance program telling illegal immigrant drivers that they can qualify for the subsidized coverage regardless of their immigration status. In 25, Newsom signed legislation banning California Lifeline, a program that provides free phones and cell service, from requiring applicants to produce even a social security number. So as you walk around all these welfare offices, okay, you see these cell phone providers pitching California Lifeline plans, and you approach one provider. What happened?
0: Yeah, this provider, said, hey, yeah, you don't have to be a citizen. And in fact, she says that the program allows you to provide Mexican consular identification cards. So a Mexican foreign identification card. And that actually is enough to qualify you to get free cell phone service, all paid for by taxpayers.
1: Unbelievable. So my admonition to the country is, as we are 36 days away from this midterm, you elect this radicalized group of Democrats. Why would you expect anything other than this happening or being institutionalized nationwide?
0: That's exactly the point. I mean, that is perfectly put, because California is the model for America. What the left is doing in California, the left will do to the United States as a whole. And I know that the wealth tax proposal in California has led some of the California billionaires, technologists, investors to leave the state. But ultimately, if the left gets what they want, there will be no other state to run to, because they're going to expand all of this taxation, all of this waste, all of this fraud, and all of this kind of multi-billion-dollar system all over the country. That's what they want to do. That's what they say they're going to do. And so, as Americans are going to the vote, they have to, you know, contemplate who aligns with their issues. And if Democrats win, what will happen then?
1: Well, this is an admonition, a preview even of coming attractions, in my view. Chris, I mean, it is a startling report. I can't believe that more people are not paying attention to it. The fact that it took you to do all the digging and hard work, you deserve a lot of credit for it. I think the country needs to know. I think Gavin needs to be held responsible. Whether or not the federal government will ultimately do that, I don't know. The idea that this guy wants to be president one day is pretty frightening to me. Although I don't really think he has a shot, to be honest. Anyway, what's up?
0: Great, but yeah, it's going to be hard going.
1: Chris Rufo, appreciate it. Manhattan Institute, 800-941-SHAWN is a number. You want to be a part of the program. Look, every time you go to the grocery store and you buy the same items you always buy and you see that it costs more, it's hard for people. I've been there. I've lived there. I've lived paycheck to paycheck. 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

0: News. I'm Paul Stevens. Five suspects arrested over the weekend in connection with an alleged terror plot near a British airbase used by the U.S. to battle Iran.
1: Counterterrorism police are leading this investigation. No motive has been released just yet. The five men who were arrested have been released on bail. But this investigation is very much underway still, and they still need to be in the area.
0: Fox's Stephanie Bennett in Fairford, England. SpaceX sending its giant launch vehicle into orbit for the first time today.
2: Blasting off from the Texas Gulf Coast. SpaceX's Starship makes it to Earth orbit for the very first time. The giant capsule has been the subject of a number of test flights to prove the Elon Musk company's designs for a transport ship that will bring Americans back to the moon and then on to Mars.
0: And that's Fox's Eben Brown. 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
4: This is news from the Frequency Broadcasting News Center. I'm Tony Lee. A Bakersfield man has been found guilty of stalking a CHP officer who had cited him for driving while intoxicated. 34-year-old Alan Gonzalez was found guilty of felony stalking and a misdemeanor count of making annoying phone calls. He faces 3 years in prison. A Kern County coroner's office has identified the victim of a crash on Highway 99 2 weeks ago as an 85-year-old resident of Salem, Oregon. Drake Carver was pronounced dead at the scene on the 99 freeway at Houghton Road 2 weeks ago. The head of the Roman Catholic Church has told his followers that helping a person commit suicide is immoral and contrary to Catholic teachings. Pope Leo XIV was speaking to 800,000 people in France regarding a new law that had recently passed in Illinois, legalizing assisted death. From the Frequency Broadcasting News Center, I'm Tony Lee. From the Frequency Broadcasting Weather Center, I'm Tony Lee. Temperatures are cooling slightly as we begin the week. Look for a high of 80 degrees in the afternoon, followed by an overnight low of 64. 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
7: And it's twisted. And you saw what happened with Bibi speaking at the UN. By the way, if you are in Israel and you're voting in this upcoming election in October, my advice is make sure you get out for Prime Minister Netanyahu. You cannot get a better wartime president than him. You just can't. And America never had a better partner either. But thankfully, you know, with all the people that have been displaced in need of humanitarian assistance, food, water, shelter, clothing, you know, the bare necessities, medications, the elderly, they have mobile medical clinics for them. The International Fellowship of Christians and Jews, our partners, they've been on the ground since day one. And now on this anniversary coming up of October 7th and these attacks here in this country of churches and synagogues and universities and communities that are planting Israeli flags to show Israel they are not alone and that we stand with them in their fight against radical Islamic terrorists. And together we can combat the hate, the rising anti-Semitism. We can do it one flag at a time, one donation at a time. They need your help. 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And when you plant your flag, you're showing your support for Israel and the Jewish people on this third anniversary of October the 7th. They have set up a special website. It's joinfof.org. That's joinfof.org today. And speaking of which, you know, Hassan Piker was speaking at Cornell University. And whoever this nut is interviewing him starts this ridiculous chant from the river to the sea, which, if you don't know, that means wipe Israel off the face of the earth. And of course, Hassan Piker, every time the crowd does their part, raises his microphone up to his mouth and joins in.
8: I think on that note, if you want to join me in a protest chant, from the river.

0: Yeah, well, if you cared about a free Palestine, one might want to ask the question, how is it possible that all of this money that was donated by the U.S. government, by the Israeli government, by governments around the world, by people around the world, for the people of Gaza, built out a network of hundreds of miles of terror tunnels. We've been there. How they have the money for all these rockets that they're firing into Israel. Wasn't that money that was supposed to be earmarked for the people, for infrastructure, for hospitals, for schools, for roads and things that matter? Then over the weekend, AOC, she went to the same event at Cornell University, Young Democratic Socialist. And again, they're chanting, long live the student Antifada, Antifada meaning holy war. And again, from the river to the sea. I didn't see her joining in the chant, but I did see her sitting there silently and allowing it to happen.
1: Islam is not dead. Long live student resistance and long live the student Antifada. Thank you. Thank you. And just for 1 second, I'd like you guys to repeat after me. From the river to the sea.
0: Well, if Hamas, the terror organization voted in by the people of Gaza, if they didn't spend all their money on terror tunnels and rockets and weapons to kill the Israelis, they might have been able to build out a very, very, you know, strong infrastructure, great schools, great hospitals, but they chose not to do that. Pretty amazing. All right, let's get to our busy phones. 36 days till election day. Let's say hi to Bill. He's in Kansas. Bill, you're on the Sean Hannity Show. Happy Monday. Glad you called, sir.
2: Hey, thanks for taking my call, Sean.
0: What's going on?
2: Well, this DSA stuff, whether you want to call it DSA or the communist or the socialist or whatever, but my thought or question is if they succeed in taking everybody's money that's worked hard for what they've built, then what are they going to do when they get all that money and it's all gone?
0: Well, I think you can answer your own question, don't you think?
2: Yeah. But I guess I'm just thinking that these youngsters that are signing on for this, as I think it might have been Rush coined the phrase, these minds full of mush. If they don't think about what's going on instead of feeling what's going on, they need to think about things instead of feeling it. Well, if once they get all that money, just like you just said in your previous statement over there in Palestine, they took all that money and it was supposed to go for the people and what they use it for their own ideology stuff. They didn't use it where it's supposed.
0: Well, let me ask you a question, because apparently there's a tougher race than I guess people anticipated in your state of Kansas. I happen to be very fond of Senator Roger Marshall. I think he's a good guy. And in your sunflower state, he's running against this radicalized Democrat that called on his congregation to repent for driving and for eating meat. Are you voting for that lunatic, this guy Hamilton?
2: Would I? No. I'm like you. I'm Sean. I like Senator Marshall.
0: Well, Adam Hamilton seems to be doing well in the polls. What's going on there in Kansas?
2: Well, I think he says we got to be in the middle of the road, which is the same thing that our current governor ran on. We got to be in the middle of the road. And everybody thought, well, we got to be in the middle of the road. But she's governed from the far left. So they want to point, oh, we got to govern. We got to govern in the middle of the road. But once they get there, they don't govern from the middle of the road. They govern from the far left.
0: Well, he once in 2020 did a sermon, and the sermon was, what would Jesus say about climate change? So what I'm calling you to today, and I'm calling myself to it because I've been wasteful. I've done things that wasn't, you know, I don't think about it, how it wasn't really good stewardship of the earth around me. He said, I'm calling us to repentance to say, I realize that this has an impact. Even if it seems small, it has an impact on the world and future generations. I feel badly about that. I'm going to do something different from this time forward. And then he goes on to say, in a state with more cattle than people, he said that the people of Kansas need to repent for eating too much beef and flip-flopping on the farm bill. Proves that he'd be just like every other liberal Democrat. So, I mean, you have a Democrat, you have a DSA guy running even in Kansas.
2: Yep, I believe it, and I sure hope we don't get in. I hope the people, across the country sit back and think about what's going on, not just feel what's going on, because poor these guys. Look, like you said, what happened in Palestine, what's happened in California. They've used all the money out there from all their local people. Now they're taking it from people across the U.S. because the U.S. government, us taxpayers in this country, are funding stuff. And look at the rail to nowhere out there.
0: Bill, all I can tell you is, and I'm speaking through you to other people as well, that's why this election matters in 36 days. If you listen to the legacy media mob, they are trying to create an impression that there's no hope for any Republican. It is not true. The way you can shock the world and shock the establishment is to show up in massive numbers and vote. And at the end of the day, you know, I'm not saying Republicans are perfect, but I don't know one Republican that's talking like this lunatic preacher that's running as a Democratic Senate candidate. I don't know one. And I don't think it fits in with Kansas values, and I hope the people of Kansas are paying attention.
2: I agree with you wholeheartedly. And one more quick thought. If right now we have the Constitution and we have the rule of law, if we lose that, then what are we down to? We're down to another civil war or taking it by force. Right now, if we lose that, then we have the last shiny city on the hill. If we lose that, there's nowhere else to go.
0: 250 years of freedom down the tubes. A republic, if you can keep it, Ben Franklin famously said. Thank you, Bill. All right, quick break, right back to our phones. Toll free, it is 800-941-SHAWN if you want to be a part of the program. I want to tell you about Batavia, Illinois. Now, imagine this is your house. It's 2:40 in the morning, and you look out the window, and you see a flashlight, a shadow. Somebody's outside your window. Well, that's what happened to a woman in Batavia. And then police did an investigation of the guy in her backyard. Turns out he was a registered sex offender, and a military court had convicted him in 2024. And this is sick. He had taken a sailor's key card, let himself into her bedroom, and watched her sleep. How creepy is that? Anyway, he never had met this woman in Batavia. He just saw her on social media. Then he researched her on these database and people search websites. Then he found her home address and phone number. Again, researched. Let me translate that. It's a people search site that will sell a report on anybody for about $2. They'll give you your home address, phone, where you used to live, relatives. I mean, it's insane. You need to make sure that your information is not on these database and people search sites. 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
13: Back to our busy phones. Toll free, it's 800-941-SHAWN if you want to join us this Monday. Todd is in Texas. God bless Texas. Todd, how are you? Glad you called.
14: Thank you, sir. Sean, it's an honor to speak with you. My statement, I guess, is I live in a small corner of Southeast Texas. I feel like we're a much more conservative area. My job takes me into Houston, Dallas, Austin, San Antonio, those areas. So I see a very high presence of Talafrico. You know, you're seeing the Talafrico signs, you're seeing the bumper stickers, you're seeing the things like that. Today, I'm down in my area, I saw my first Patrick yard sign.
13: Wow.
14: And I think it was the week before last, you and Mr. O'Reilly were speaking, and, you know, my vote is not going to be for Paxton. My vote is strictly to vote against Talarico.
13: Well, I mean, look, there's not a single Republican that supports the DSA agenda. There's not a single Republican that thinks there's six genders. There's not a single Republican that says God is non-binary. There's not a single Republican that wants a welcome mat on our border. There's not a single Republican that I know of running a vegan campaign, especially in your cattle state, or running on an anti-energy platform in an oil state. There's not a single Republican that I can think of that wants biological men to have the right to play women's sports. That's Talafrico. Now, if Texas goes blue, I'll tell you where, you know, I'm just telling you, it's a real possibility. You've got everybody in Texas pay attention. And Governor Abbott has done a great job as your governor. He deserves to be reelected. I don't know if these polls are real. I think these polls have been so off this entire election cycle. I'm telling people not to pay attention to them, but hypocritically, I pay attention to them because it's my job. But if I wasn't so, you know, dead certain that they're so wrong so often, I wouldn't even bring it to your attention. But I'm telling you, there's only one way to stop this. And that's for everybody listening to my voice to get out and vote. So take it seriously. That's all I can say, Todd. Appreciate you. 800-941-SEAN if you want to be a part of the program. John in New Jersey. What's up, John? How are you? Glad you called.
9: Hey, John. Nice to finally speak with you. I've been listening to you for years. And
13: thank you.
9: I think you're a stand-up guy and a good American. So with that said, you mentioned previously about a cashless society that we're in, and you said you're one of the few guys walking around with cash in your pocket. Trust me, you are not the only one. I, too, walk around with cash in my pocket, but I'm starting to see this evolution to where we are going cashless. And about a year ago, my daughter took me to a Who concert at Prudential Center in Newark. And we're on the train. We're getting all excited. She says, oh, Dad, by the way, the arena is completely cashless. And I'm like, well, how do I pay for things? Well, I want to buy a hot dog. I want to buy a beer. I want to buy a T-shirt.
13: Well, I'm sure you have a credit card. I mean, I still carry cash with me, but I have a credit card. I have a bank card. Do you not have that?
9: No, I do. But I'm from the school where I have two credit cards with no balance. To me, it's I use cash. The credit cards are my emergency. But we've completely evolved now to where it's you use your credit card, use your Apple Pay. But I got to tell you, I'm learning to adapt because it is so much easier. As much as I like cash, I still walk around with cash in my pocket. It is easier.
13: Listen, I have tried in vain to get my kids to carry cash. Even for like a year, every time I'd see them, I'd say, well, how much money in cash do you have? They'd have nothing. And I'm like, you need to always have cash on you. What if the card gets rejected? And I've just failed in that mission. Totally, completely, utterly failed. But I tried. I've been trying.
9: Oh, I buy kids in their 30s.
13: Yeah.
9: Four kids. And believe me, I've tried too, but they're just, well, no, Dad, just use your phone. It's so much easier. It's this generation. Things are just different.
13: They are. Well, listen, that's the least of our worries right now. I'm just saying. But I'm a little old. I like to tip in cash. I like to give people just hard cash. They look at it. They can tell what they got. That's just the way I roll. I don't know. Old school. What can I tell you?

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6: Midterm elections are 5 weeks from tomorrow. Elisa Brady, Fox News. So President Trump is hitting the campaign trail.
7: The president will crisscross the country this week, raising money and hosting rallies for Republicans on the midterm ballot.
8: We have great people, and we're running against communists, lunatics, socialists.
7: President Trump says he plans to tout economic improvements and border security. But polls show Republicans trailing in several key races where President Trump previously won.
8: I think the polls are an anchor because I won it by so much, and it doesn't make sense that they wouldn't be right up there with me.
7: The president is urging supporters to vote as if his name is on the ballot.
6: Fox's Jared Halpern at the White House. The president taking questions after announcing what he calls the largest ever steel plant in the U.S., a $15 billion project planned by Minnesota-based Mesabi Metallics, which is owned by a company based in India. Iowa Governor Kim Reynolds thanking the president.
9: Your commitment to bringing manufacturing back to the states and really restoring American industrial dominance is the reason that this is happening. This would not be happening without your leadership.
6: She says COVID underscored how important it is to boost domestic manufacturing. Democrats argue the president's agenda is failing, and they point in part to the ongoing conflict with Iran. President Trump telling reporters today we'll win one way or the other after he rejected Iran's latest ceasefire proposal. But the two sides are still talking through mediators.
10: U.S. officials have confirmed to Fox News that President Trump is willing to give Iranian sanctions relief and release frozen funds in exchange for concrete progress on nuclear issues. There's also a level of skepticism regarding Iran's seriousness to make a deal, given that they broke the last MOU by firing on ships in the Strait of Hormuz.
6: Fox's Jeff Paul in Tel Aviv. 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
12: This is news. From the Frequency Broadcasting News Center, I'm Tony Lee. Bakersfield police have identified the driver that slammed into an SUV carrying a family and leaving a 5-year-old child with critical injuries. They're asking your help in locating 22-year-old Gael Garcia and her pickup truck. The Iran war is hitting diesel drivers in the pocket again, now that diesel fuel is well over $8 per gallon here in Bakersfield. Synthetic oil is also costing more and being limited by some retail outlets. Not only is this raising the cost of anything transported by truck and rail, but also even passenger cars with diesel engines are getting out of range for drivers. Construction on a sports complex in Shafter has been halted due to cost overruns. The project was sent out for bid 6 years ago, and construction began last year, only to be halted last week. From the Frequency Broadcasting News Center, I'm Tony Lee. From the Frequency Broadcasting Weather Center, I'm Tony Lee. Temperatures are cooling slightly as we begin the week. Look for a high of 80 degrees in the afternoon, followed by an overnight low of 64. 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
31: 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Coming up next, our final news roundup and information overload hour.
0: All right, news roundup and information overload hour. Here's our toll-free telephone number. It's 800-941-SHAWN if you want to be a part of the program. In a minute, we will be joined by our friend, founder, editor-in-chief, chief investigative reporter, justthenews.com, John Solomon will be with us. He has put together the foreword for a new book. It's called The Intellect of Charlie Kirk, a never-before-seen introduction by Charlie Kirk. And he's telling stories, and I'm kind of disappointed in myself because I knew Charlie, I knew him pretty well, but most of our discussions, contact, had to do with politics. And I never really got to know the person that was on the road and doing Prove Me Wrong and going to the college campuses. We talked about that, but not to the extent I wish we did. And, you know, I want to play a couple of clips of Charlie. He once said that he wanted to be remembered for courage of my faith. I think he is remembered for that. I think his dream came true. Unfortunately, it came way too young.
1: If I die, everything just goes away. How would you, if you could be associated with one thing, how would you want to be remembered?
2: I want to be remembered for courage for my faith. That would be the most important thing. Most important thing is my faith in my life.
0: Now, I know this may seem controversial in this day and age for anyone to even say it, but he said that he advocates, and again, he's saying this to a crowd that's never heard this before. He's telling people to find their faith, embrace their faith. Like we learned, I didn't know that he practiced Shabbat and would turn off his phone, you know, Friday at sundown and wouldn't turn it back on until Sunday. I did not know he was living his life that way. And I just came to admire it. And I watched him and

0: Anyway, that's like a whole other topic that we could discuss another time, but I will defend that. I actually think bring back purity, bring back saving yourself for marriage.
1: One other thing that Charlie was great at, not only his prove me wrong segments, because these college kids were pretty dumb that he would be debating, you know, and I got to know his pastors, Frank Turek, really well, and Rob McCoy really well, and they're two wonderful people. And he was constantly looking to them to guide him in his faith and his ability to debate people of a different point of view. He even debated Hassan Piker back in 2018. Let's play a clip of that.
2: You give 95% of your money away and go live on a commune.
3: Do you really think that that's how it works? Do you really think
2: Why
3: that's
2: not?
3: How it works?
2: Go live
3: silly?
2: What you preach. Because I, every single
3: time. This is as silly.
2: You talked uninterrupted for five minutes. Hassan, let me
3: Okay, go ahead. Sorry, you're right.
2: I live what I practice. I am a free market capitalist. I employ people. I took a risk. I have my own startup business. Every single day, I practice what I preach. He wants other people to contribute to what he considers to be a good idea, what he considers will make the world a better place. You have the freedom to go live as a socialist. Go do it, Hassan. What's stopping you?
1: I mean, extremely relevant in light of what we now know about Hassan Piker and how active he has been in this campaign. Anyway, so John Solomon, our friend, wrote the foreword for this new book, The Intellect of Charlie Kirk. It's a collection of writings, ideas, and stories from a transformative America. It includes never-before-seen introduction by Charlie Kirk. And John was very close friends with him, and he joins us now. Well, this is a different interview than we're used to doing, but there was a side of Charlie Kirk that most people didn't know.
4: Yeah. You know, I wanted, everybody's talked to him about the activists, about the election work, about the student engagement that he did. But behind the man, when you got to know him as a person, he was this extraordinarily deep intellect. He had an unbelievable brilliance about him. His mind was like a supercomputer. And he taught me something at a time in my life when I started to think, well, maybe the debate isn't worth it anymore. Well, you can't debate these crazy people. They're never going to listen to anything. And Charlie truly believed that having a conversation, a civil conversation with his intellect, could turn people into thinking a different way. And he was right. He learned the Socratic method. He wrote columns. He wrote speeches. He prepared for every campus event that he ever went to be a master person who could debate on the issues and turn someone's thinking in the middle of a debate. And I think that got lost in his assassination. So we wanted to step back at Just the News. We created a special book label called Just the Books. And we went to the guy who actually worked with Charlie often to write the columns, to write the books, to prepare for some of those epic debates that he was going to have. And he gave us some insights, and he tells a firsthand story of what it was like to see Charlie's intellect evolve. And we wanted to be this to be one of the legacies of Charlie, not just his assassination, his martyrdom, not just the TPUSA extraordinary legacy that he created and this infrastructure that will live on for decades to come, but the intellect of the man. He was a serious intellectual, and he used it for good.
1: Well, he used it for good. And as I got to know Frank Turek, and he's been on this program, and Rob McCoy's been on this program, and they've both been on TV, and he had these amazing people around him that he surrounded himself with that had incredible, you know, spiritual knowledge. And that seems to be on top of his desire to be, you know, driving younger voters into politics. And again, hearing things that they were never going to hear anywhere else. I mean, come on, John, how many kids talk about not having sex before they get married? Nobody.
4: Oh.
1: It just doesn't happen in this day and age. How many people are telling kids to get in church? The only thing, interestingly, I disagreed with Charlie on that I heard him say was, even if you can't afford kids, to have them. I'm like, yeah, I don't know if I agree with that part. I think you might want to wait until you can afford them because they're pretty expensive.
4: They are expensive. There's no doubt about it. Listen, how many kids talk about the Socratic method as a part of life? Charlie believed that this idea of using the Socratic method of having a question-based dialogue, meaning if someone asked him something, he'd respond with a question, and he would expose their contradictions, particularly those who were far leftists. And he would create these journeys, these intellectual journeys. There aren't many kids at age 19, which is when I first met Charlie, all the way through that had that level of intellect, had that level of passion that he built it into his lifestyle. And I think that's what this book captures. It's amazing by asking questions and engaging in a debate, how much reasoning you can create and also how much contradictions, particularly when it comes to those who subscribe to the far left philosophies today.

0: today, the socialism and the communism, how easy it is to expose their contradictions. Charlie lived his life dedicated to that. I don't think a lot of people knew that. This is the first time I've ever seen something written that captured this side of him.
1: No, I learned this from his pastors, and both of them, interestingly, have become friends of mine, and I kind of look to them, too, as mentors, and I'm learning from both of them as well. I think we should all be lifelong learners. And then the spiritual side of mankind, you cannot ignore that we are of spirit. I interviewed people that had near-death experiences and went to heaven for my podcast, and it did really well.
0: Yeah.
1: I interviewed, and I think we're dropping it tomorrow, I have to check, people that had a near-death experience and went to hell. And it did you ever read Dante's Inferno? Did you ever read the Screwtape Letters? Did you ever read Taylor Caldwell? She wrote a book, Dialogues with the Devil. Did you ever read any of those books?
0: Dante's Inferno, absolutely. I mean, that's a must reading. And you're right. We don't think about this enough in life, but we need to.
1: We need to. I mean, and all of this spiritual warfare that's going on, I think, is very real. And the way they described it, you know, one guy in particular was not very religious, and he had this near-death experience, and he instinctively said that he was going straight to hell, and describes what he saw down there and the pain and the separation from God and just agony at a level you cannot describe, seeing demons. You know, all right, for those that might think this is crazy talk, well, why does the Lord's Prayer say, lead us not into temptation, but deliver us from evil, right?
0: That's right. Yes.
1: You know, pretty straightforward. But this was the side of Charlie that a lot of people didn't know.
0: It was such an amazing side to see. And, you know, my last interaction with him was just a couple weeks before he passed. And I have to admit, I was a little grouchy because he asked me to come out to an event in Colorado. It was going to be like a 3-flight hop at the end of August. I was really busy and I was grouching about it, but I did it. Got on the plane. I got on the ground in Colorado, and this unbelievable student picks me up at the airport and says, hey, I'm going to take you there. And she starts telling me her life story about, she's an athlete, but she became very disillusioned, and how Charlie and TPUSA and getting surrounded by people of like thinking got her back onto a great path. And I thought, wow, that was an amazing experience in the car. I get to the event, and like within minutes of just being around Charlie and talking to him, your whole spirit picks up. You're like, why was I so grouchy about coming here? I'm glad I came here. And we're just about to get on stage for our Q&A. And I said to him, hey, Charlie, we got a country to save, was right? And he turns around to me and says, no, John, we got Western civilization to save. And he stopped me in my tracks for a second. It was such a powerful moment to realize someone so young could see the stakes of the moment we were living in, that it wasn't just the American experience we were trying to save, but all of Western culture. And it led us into this discussion about what was going on in Europe and Great Britain. And I went back on the plane the next morning, because I turned around one morning, came back the very next day. I was invigorated on the plane. That's what Charlie could do to you. His intellect, his passion, his ability to see the big picture and to bring faith into everything that he did. I went out grouching and I came back completely the one who was rewarded by the experience. And that was what was amazing about Charlie.
1: All right, quick break. Right back. More with John Solomon on the other side. JustTheNews.com. 800-941-SEAN is our number this Monday if you want to be a part of the program as we continue.
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1: All right, our final moments talking about our friend Charlie Kirk with John Solomon. My last two interactions with Charlie were very different. And one was at the White House. I was going to interview President Trump as he entered his second term. And he was at the gate where I was. And we spent some time and we stopped. And I actually had an opportunity to thank him for all that he did for the 24 presidential election and getting a lot of young people out and getting them motivated and all of that. And another conversation was a little bit more contentious, in as much as I'm like, Charlie, why are you associating with these lunatics? And without mentioning names, I'm like, it just is off brand for you.
0: Yeah.
1: And I realized in that conversation, he was uncomfortable with it. And I'm like, then you know what to do. That's all I said. I said nothing else, but maybe I shouldn't have said that. Maybe that wasn't my business.
0: It's funny that Charlie, even in, he wanted to engage everyone with his insult, even if he thought they were crazier than a bat and off the radar, he always believed that getting into a debate with someone and using that Socratic method and walking him through it might lead them to some enlightenment, some realization. And I've met many people like, Charlie changed my life. Or he changed my thinking. It's amazing how fearless he was in wanting to debate people, because he thought at the end of the day, no matter how crazy your thoughts were, that a debate might lead you somewhere good. And that is a side of him that it took me a long time to appreciate how ingrained it was in him, that no matter who the person was, no matter how far they were. I remember one time we were talking on a phone. It was during a period of time where he was facing some criticism about some Martin Luther King comments he had made. There was someone that engaged him. I'm like, Charlie, why in God's name would you even take the call? He's like, because you know what? If I ask a few questions and begin to debate, maybe some good will come of it. It was such an amazing moment for me to realize that he truly believed that debate would change people, that intellect would change people, that having a conversation in an era where we stay in our foxholes and often don't talk to the other side, that could change the country. And he forever changed my outlook on how we're going to engage with people going forward.
1: Well, he changed it, and he did it with intellect, and he did it with a smile, and he did it good-naturedly. I'll tell you this, he's missed. He was a great guy. And tell us more about the book and how people can get it, John.
0: Yeah, I'm so excited about it. The Intellect of Charlie Kirk is the title. You go to jtnmarketplace.com. You can get a copy there today. Buy a copy for a young person. Somewhere today, there's a young person in a college campus or a high school campus that feels disillusioned by the people around them. They're being pressured into not having the values that their family, their faith told them to hold on to. A book like this could make a difference. That's why we wrote it. Brent Hamacek wrote the book. He was really the ghostwriter who helped Charlie put together a lot of things. When Charlie got busier and busier, he got to see a side of Charlie no one else did. In many ways, it's a little bit like the book Tuesdays with Maury. You get this unbelievable insight into Charlie through these writings and the intellect he was doing. It's a fantastic book, jtnmarketplace.com, easy to get.
1: 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John Solomon, appreciate you. JustTheNews.com, of course. John, we'll talk soon. 800-941-SHAWN is our number if you want to be a part of the program. Everybody needs a safety security strategy. This is a dangerous world. There's a lot of evil in it. Unfortunately, I wish it wasn't the case, but it is. Now, sometimes there's only one option that's going to work, and that's a lethal option. You don't want that option, but if trouble comes your way, somebody wants to kill you, kill your family, you really don't have any other choice. What do you do in other situations where maybe non-lethal technology can get you out of a dangerous situation? Well, that's where the new technology of BYRNA.com comes in. And here's the beauty of it. You don't need a permit. You don't need a background check. It's legal in all 50 states. 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
1: This is news. From the Frequency Broadcasting News Center, I'm Tony Lee. The Kern County Coroner's Office has identified the victim of a crash on Highway 99 2 weeks ago as an 85-year-old resident of Salem, Oregon. Drake Carver

0: was pronounced dead at the scene on the 99 freeway at Houghton Road 2 weeks ago. A Bakersfield man has been found guilty of stalking a CHP officer who had cited him for driving while intoxicated. 34-year-old Alan Gonzalez was found guilty of felony stalking and misdemeanor count of making annoying phone calls. He faces 3 years in prison. Construction on a sports complex in Shafter has been halted due to cost overruns. The project was sent out for bid 6 years ago and construction began last year, only to be halted last week. From the Frequency Broadcasting News Center, I'm Tony Lee. 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Temperatures are cooling slightly as we begin the week. Look for a high of 80 degrees in the afternoon, followed by an overnight low of 64. From the Frequency Broadcasting Weather Center, I'm Tony Lee.
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2: Hi, I'm Clint Black. Have you heard of Rett syndrome? I hadn't until my niece Courtney was diagnosed. Rett syndrome is a neurological disorder which occurs mostly in girls. It's often misdiagnosed as autism or cerebral palsy. Rett syndrome strikes without warning. A girl with Rett syndrome starts out as a happy, healthy baby until 6 or 18 months of age, and something goes terribly wrong. She loses the ability to speak, use her hands to play with toys, or even feed herself. She may also lose the ability to walk. A girl with Rett syndrome makes constant hand-washing or hand-wringing movements. 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
18: All right, 25 now till the top of the hour. Your call's coming up, 800-941-SEAN this Monday if you want to be a part of the program. 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All right, let's get to our busy phones. All right, Sylvia, Tennessee. Sylvia, hi, how are you? Glad you called. Happy Monday. Thanks for checking in.
19: Hi, how are you?
18: I'm good. What's going on?
19: Okay. No offense, but Linda, I wanted to talk to you first.
18: Oh, boy.
19: I'm originally from New York, and I...
18: By the way, I could never tell. Not in 100 years. Really? You sound like you're from the South Tennessee.
19: Well, I moved here, thank God.
18: Thank God? You're thanking God that you moved to Tennessee? Let me ask you, when you walk around Tennessee, how many people, when you talk to them, say, where in New York are you from?
19: No, they say New Jersey.
18: Same thing, just as bad.
19: No. New York is way better. But anyway, I started using silver platter for my lasagna.
18: Silver platter? We don't have silver. What is a silver platter? Use a silver platter for your what?
19: For my sauce.
18: For your sauce. Use silver platter for your sauce.
19: You were going to say something. I knew you were going to.
18: Well, it's not silver platter. You don't know the name of the product, do you?
19: Okay, I'm sorry. I'm pronouncing it wrong.
18: Yeah, Linda, you wanna help?
20: No, it's fine. It could be a new version of silver palette. It could be a silver palette on your silver platter for your lasagna for this Thanksgiving.
18: And what's the full name of the product?
20: Silver Palette Pasta Sauce.
18: It's not sauce. There's no such word as sauce.
20: There is. In fact, Sylvia is confirming said sauce.
18: Sylvia,
20: as we speak.
18: Sylvia has as thick an accent as you do.
20: She's
18: so let's
20: got a
18: be
20: thicker
18: real.
20: Accent than me. I'm impressed by her, actually. I think it's good for the people of Tennessee to feel something authentic like Sylvia.
18: All right, Sylvia. Listen, I bet, but the people in Tennessee, probably every person, if or close to every person, says, where in New York or New Jersey are you from, correct?
19: Kind of, sometimes.
20: How long have you been there?
19: When I say whatever.
18: Whatever.
20: But how long have you been there?
19: 8 years.
20: Oh, yeah, you're still new.
18: 8 years is not new.
20: It's not old.
19: Well, I used to live in Arizona. That was worse.
20: Oh, God. I mean, your hair looks good, but it's so dry.
19: Oh, yeah.
18: No, Tennessee is awesome. I don't know what Linda's talking about.
20: No, she said Arizona. And I said, ugh, I like Tennessee a lot.
18: Yeah, I was out there campaigning with, who was it? J.D. Hayworth years ago. And it was 125 or 30 degrees. You could fry an egg on your car.
20: It's crazy.
18: And he's like, why are you complaining? It's a dry heat. And I go, it's not a dry heat. It's like,
20: it's still hot.
18: I can't breathe heat. It's like Dante's Inferno. I was living in hell.
20: That's because they're so used to it, though. They don't feel it anymore. That's the difference.
18: Well, it's not like that where I live in Florida.
20: Oh, God, it's so humid there.
18: No, it's not. No, wrong. You're wrong.
20: I'm not wrong.
18: You're wrong.
20: You're just used to it. And plus, you're cold and clammy all the time. You love it.
18: Anyway, Sylvia, what's on your mind?
19: I want to tell you that I have Simply Safe.
18: They're great, aren't they?
19: Yes. And I can watch my granddaughter in the backyard. So
18: she watches a granddaughter
20: not
18: in the
20: nothing.
18: Backyard.
20: She's caller of the day. She's using the sauce. She's protecting her house. She's got Simply Safe, Silver Palette. Do you carry a burner, Sylvia? It's a trifecta.
19: Not yet.
20: Oh, see that?
18: You definitely need one.
19: Okay. Yeah, you know. But anyway, I also want to say I have a couple of things. One is nobody understands Trump. They don't see the big picture at all. They don't see the big picture. And I watch your friend, Mr. O'Reilly, about the, you know, gouging of the prices of gas. I work at a fuel center. I tell everybody, keep the faith, keep the faith. Don't give up. You know, it's going to get better. And nobody believes me. You know, some do, some don't. I just say, come on, you got to, you know.
18: Let me tell you what the Iranians are doing. They're dragging this out because they want it to impact the elections. Exactly. Now, with that said, Iran will never have a nuclear weapon because of one man and the political courage he had. And that's Donald Trump. And, you know, people can debate the right or wrongness of the decision. To me, he had no choice. Period. Right. We have Marco Rubio on TV tonight. I'm telling you, he had no choice.
19: And I believe you completely. But let me tell you, my granddaughter wants to pray for Trump every day. She says she doesn't understand. She didn't understand about Charlie either, why someone hates some person so much. So she prays for them every day.
18: Well, she's got a good heart because she's got a good grandmother.
19: Yeah, well, I try. But, you know, I try to keep her on the straight, you know, like, you know, and be honest what's going on. You know, you got to.
18: Well, let me put it a way that I think everybody can understand. If everybody's concerned about, let's say, the Strait of Hormuz, what would the Strait of Hormuz be like in the future with a nuclear-armed Iran? They would hold the world hostage. This war will come to an end. Sooner than later.
19: Also, you have to
18: this conflict
19: picture because my granddaughter is going to grow up in this world, and we have to make sure, as people now, that these kids, they're our future.
18: I would feel if I was on my deathbed tomorrow, and maybe some people think I'm on my deathbed because I sound like crap today, but I just have a cold. It's not a big deal. But I'm just telling you, if we left our kids and grandkids to have to deal with a nuclear-armed Iran, one day they would use that weapon. That's how fanatical and sick they are. And I believe that with all my heart, mind, and soul. They think they're doing the work of God. They think they're going to be rewarded in heaven with virgins. It's weird. And radical Islamists are dangerous. So, you know, what he did made the world a better, safer place. And maybe there is a political price he'll pay. I hope not. I hope not among conservatives that are thinking. Because if you're thinking, you know, this just is something that had to be done.
19: Right.
18: All right, Sylvia, we love you. Get some Silver Palette Pasta Sauce. Have fun down in Tennessee. Go to Music Row and stop by Big and Rich's big place, okay?
19: All right. Linda, give him heck, okay?
20: You got it, Sylvia, in your honor.
18: How about leave me alone?
20: No, that's not fun.
18: Rick in South Carolina. What's up, Rick? How are you? Glad you called, sir.
0: Oh, hey, Sean. Thanks for taking my call. And I wanted to say that I moved from California to South Carolina, and my cost of living literally dropped by 50%.
18: Yep.
0: The drastic change was just a shock. I can't explain it in words, the difference. And, of course, the society is so much more civil. But when I talk to my neighbors and so forth and tell them how costly things are in California, they're not only not aware of it, they sort of don't believe it. And I think the Republican Party is really making a mistake by not getting that word out. I mean, you can drive a leftist insane if you just say, if you're so good at lowering prices, then how come Democratic states are so frickin' expensive? And so while you do a great job, I think the Republican Party is just doing a terrible job.
18: Well, I think we've opened up a roadmap. They're crazy, radical, extreme, and they want to shred the Constitution. I looked at another story today. Several Democratic-run cities across the U.S. are in such decay that, you know, because of their left-wing policies, Seattle is a slowly dying city. And people are leaving these states in droves, and you can't blame them. I'm telling you right now, if in fact Steve Hilton loses in California and Bruce Blakeman loses in New York, you're going to see another massive wave of migration out of those two states. That's my prediction.
0: One more thing.
18: Yes, sir.
0: I went on three very left-wing web talk shows last Thursday.

0: and Friday, and all I asked him was, if Democrats are so good at lowering prices, then why are blue states so expensive? And they spent 2 days after I hung up just berating me. They were hysterically berating me.
1: What are the liberal talk shows? I don't even know any liberal talk shows that are successful.
0: They're on Sirius FM.
1: Oh.
0: Some other guy. And they spent 3 days, I mean, 2 days, just berating me. Rick from South Carolina. I was famous in the left-wing talk show.
1: Well, at least now you have people listening, number one. And number two, people that matter. Look, we're not going to change the hearts of these radical socialists. They're not going to all of a sudden, oh, Hannity's right. Oh, Fox News is right. Oh, Rick in South Carolina is right. They're not going to do that. But what they will do is just get louder and angrier and more radicalized and more extreme. Look, I know that there's a level of overconfidence of the left right now. And I'm just saying to everybody, do not let the legacy media mob, which is invested in being their spokespeople, impact your psychology going into this election. If everybody votes as though their vote will be the deciding vote for your local congressman, congresswoman, senator, then we'll win the election. We'll win. We'll shock the world. We'll defy historical trends. The opportunity exists. Some people are voting early. I would just say to people, if you can vote early, vote early. I'm not against voting early, even though it's not ideal. I don't think you should be voting 45 days out of an election like they are in the Commonwealth of Virginia. But anyway, I appreciate your kind words. Thank you, sir. Keep up the good work. Leslie is also in Tennessee. Leslie, how are you? Glad you called.
2: Hey, thanks, Sean. I appreciate you having me on the show. And just kind of highlighting on what you just said about knowing who you're voting for. A special example is the governor of Virginia that was voted in, how Abigail Spanbarger is showing her socialist spots little by little.
1: We refer to her as Scamburger because she ran on one platform and did everything that she didn't tell the people of Virginia she was going to do.
2: Oh, yeah. Miss Wenzel Earl Sears would have been a better choice for Virginia, that's for sure. But just recently, she just overturned very quietly, which was kind of bizarre, the Protect and Preserve Act that Glenn Youngkin had put into place, which would protect girls in all school sports divided by the male and the female gender, and saying that she's now saying there shouldn't be any differences and she's there to protect the LGBTQ plus community, which is, to me, unbelievable. When the Virginia State Board of Health, 10 to 15, voted unanimously to put the new regulation into place in last year. And what questions me is how the new elected Attorney General Jay Jones, who is also another snake in the grass, if all people remember, threatened the Republican Attorney General Todd Gilbert with two bullets to the head, three people, two bullets, and got elected. So, I mean, this is craziness in Virginia. It's almost like they get what they deserve, but they're a neighboring state, and I have family that lives in Virginia, so this is, boggling that they were able to take this regulation by Glenn Youngkin, who was beloved by all Virginians at the time, and said this was a withdrawn regulation, and the chairperson of the board had no idea that there was anything that was withdrawn. So how could that be if it's just...
1: It's sad that these people, they don't run on who they really are. I mean, that's now the adopted strategy of the DSA candidates, you know, as evidenced by AOC. Oh, that's woke 1.0 crazy, or, you know, Scamburger, you know, running on one platform and she had totally different intentions the whole time. We see the same thing with Telefrico. We see the same thing with Abdul El-Sayed. We see the same thing with Troy Jackson. We see the same thing in Kansas. We see the same thing in Iowa. We see the same thing in Alaska. We see the same thing. Jared Brown will be a total DSA sycophant when all said and done if he ever got elected from Ohio. So all of these races matter. That's why Sununu needs to win in New Hampshire. That's why Susan Collins needs to win in Maine. You raise good points. I hope people are paying attention. I am trying to the best of my ability, let people know what is at stake here. You know, I'll go back to something Bill Maher said before the 24 election. He said, what am I going to do if Kamala loses? He goes, nothing.

0: I'm going to keep doing my job. I will keep doing my job. I'm not leaving the fight if we lose. I'm just telling you we can prevent it. And now is the time to pay attention even more. 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If you like pasta sauce, well, what's our favorite pasta sauce, Linda?
1: Silver Palette pasta sauce.
0: There's no such thing as sauce.
1: I have to tell you, you had a declaration from Sylvia, so it's not just me anymore. I stand with Sylvia.
0: Okay, she's another crazy New Yorker. That's all I have to say. Anyway, the official foods of the Sean Hannity Show, Grainberry Cereal, Silver Palette Pasta Sauce.
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11: All right, that's going to wrap things up for today. A great Hannity tonight, 9 Eastern on Fox. Secretary of State Marco Rubio, Caroline Leavitt tonight, Nancy Grace tonight, Brianna Lyman hitting the streets, and much more news you'll never get from your corrupt, abusively biased legacy media mob. Set your DVR tonight, Hannity on Fox. We'll see you tonight, back here tomorrow. Thank you for making this show possible.

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4: Negotiations continue. I'm Lisa Lacera, Fox News. President Trump predicting the Iran conflict will be won very soon.
5: President Trump says U.S. and Iranian negotiators are continuing to talk through mediators.
6: As far as I'm concerned, it's going to be one way or the other. It's going to be

0: going to go pretty quickly.
1: Speaking to reporters in the Oval Office, President Trump says two things will happen once the war ends. Iran will never develop a nuclear weapon.
0: As soon as that war ends, inflation is going to be eradicated totally.
1: The president says gas prices will also fall, though he has suggested that may not happen until after the midterm election.
2: Fox's Jared Halpern at the White House. Meanwhile, Iran State TV says sounds heard on Keshem Island are likely a result of warning shots fired at ships violating their blockade of the Strait of Hormuz. Five men arrested near a U.S.-run airbase in England released on bail as investigators say they're looking into a terror plot possibly tied to Iran.
3: This all started midnight on Sunday in Welford near the Royal Air Force's Fairford base, which is used by the U.S. Air Force for its campaign in Iran. A local farmer was actually returning from a party when she spotted three suspicious vehicles blocking her way and multiple masked men who suddenly fled on foot. Police say the five British men, ages between 23 and 25, are from London. They were initially taken into custody on suspicion of committing offenses under the Explosives Act and preparing of a terrorist act.
2: Fox's Stephanie Bennett at RAF Fairford. President Trump said he was surprised the men were released on bail. New fuel economy standards put in place by the Trump administration, easing requirements for automakers to control pollution. The new average for cars and light trucks is now about 35 miles a gallon for the 2031 model year, down from a projected more than 50 miles per gallon in 2031 under rules put in place during the Biden administration. 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
7: 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A Bakersfield man has been found guilty of stalking a CHP officer who had cited him for driving while intoxicated. 34-year-old Alan Gonzalez was found guilty of felony stalking and a misdemeanor count of making annoying phone calls. He faces 3 years in prison. A Kern County coroner's office has identified the victim of a crash on Highway 99 2 weeks ago as an 85-year-old resident of Salem, Oregon. Drake Carver was pronounced dead at the scene on the 99 freeway at Houghton Road 2 weeks ago. The head of the Roman Catholic Church has told his followers that helping a person commit suicide is immoral and contrary to Catholic teachings. Pope Leo XIV was speaking to 800,000 people in France regarding a new law that had recently passed in Illinois legalizing assisted death. From the Frequency Broadcasting News Center, I'm Tony Lee. From the Frequency Broadcasting Weather Center, I'm Tony Lee. Temperatures are cooling slightly as we begin the week. Look for a high of 80 degrees in the afternoon, followed by an overnight low of 64. From the Frequency Broadcasting Weather Center, I'm Tony Lee.
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9: Hi, I'm Norma Diaz from La Rosa Fruit Bars and Ice Cream, and I'm a client and friend of Paul Sheldon. I've known Paul for many, many years, and my parents happened to be his first clients. So, of course, I called Paul and immediately felt this peace come over me, knowing that I didn't have to freak out about making a big decision. His knowledge about Medicare and your health insurance needs are beyond compare, and I was taken care of immediately by his wonderful staff. He knew everything that I needed and what I wouldn't need, so I was pretty much in and out of there in record time. If you're getting to that age or you're going to be needing to know about Medicare, then he's the one to call. He will totally help you out and get you pointed in the right direction. You're going to leave there feeling a great accomplishment and no concerns. And even if you have questions later, his staff can help you out. Those feelings are just priceless to me. So call Paul. You'll be glad you did.
10: When Medicare matters, our team has the answers. Team Paul Sheldon. 398-2298.
11: Steven.
12: Who said that?
11: Me, down here.
12: What are you, a yellow booger?
11: I'm a banana slug, Steven.
12: Well, what are you doing in my room?
11: I'm your sense of adventure. Don't you remember me? Don't you know that we miss you?
12: Miss me? Who misses me?
11: You know, all your friends in the forest. The trees, the pond, that little fort that you made out of branches. We all miss you.
12: Mom took me to the forest last year.
11: I'm a slug, Steven. It took me a long time to get here.
12: Oh, I guess that makes sense.
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12: You're right. 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Hey, Mom!
13: Yeah, hon?
14: 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What is that in your hand?
12: It's my sense of adventure, Mom. 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
17: Well, hey there. Thank you for being here. And this is the show that is just going to continue to get better as we go along. And the reason it will continue to get better isn't necessarily because I am planning on just kind of like stinking it up out of the gate and maybe get better with time, but I don't entirely discount that possibility either. But actually, what we're going to talk about is going to get better over the course of the show. And by that, I mean, we're going to start out talking about how the West is lost and how we are continuing to get our ass kicked by Islam. Today was another just chapter and verse in that, and how the UK is screwing us every which way. Then we're going to end up getting into a happier topic. We're going to win in Iran, and I'm going to lay out exactly how it's happening right now, what really ended up going down coming out of the weekend, the UN, the Xi meeting, all those things last week. And then we're going to end by talking about, in the third hour, a tale of two economies, but is it? Like, things are actually very close to being incredibly great. I know. It may not feel like it. I'm going to demonstrate all this stuff. Hey there, it is Brian Mudd. I am in for the great one, Mark Levin, obviously. And actually, as I talk about the show continuing to get better as we go along, it's going to keep getting better after the show, too, because Mark will be back with you tomorrow. So you've got that going for you, too. As we get going today, you can always connect with me at Brian Mudd Radio socially. The Brian Mudd Show podcast, wherever you get your podcast. Always an honor and a pleasure to be here with you. So, start out talking about how the West is lost, and mean that in multiple ways. I mean, it's just, and the things that just do not begin to make sense. Out of Scotland Yard today, we hear this.
18: The five men who were arrested are being released on police bail this afternoon. To be very clear, this does not mean that the investigation is over. They are subject to stringent conditions on their movement and contact with others.
17: The very stringent, the stringent control, we're going to be looking at you. Hey, what is it? So we have five potential terrorists that are taken in by the Brits. And they're there for not quite 40 hours. And I guess somewhere along the way is like, you guys, you've been here a while. I mean, it's been, what, 35, almost 40 hours? You got to be tired, right? Yeah, I mean, this isn't comfortable. I tell you what, we'll go ahead. You don't do these terroristic kind of things again. And we're going to keep an eye on you. It'll be very stringent. Very stringent. So tell me if anything about this sounds even somewhat reasonable. You had the British police that released five terrorist suspects on bail today. After, of course, they were arrested on suspicion of a terror plot targeting a U.S. airbase in Britain this weekend. Because naturally, that's what you do with Islam. Oh, I'm sorry. Their faces were blurred out. This is the other thing. We've really got to protect their identity. Because they're children. Actually, they're not children either. We just really have to, for some reason, protect our identities. And we're told that they're just young Brits between the ages of 23 and 25. Just young Brits. I mean, no one should be jumping to a conclusion that young

Just, do you think you're stupid? I mean, with these Arab-like looking guys with their faces, they're bored out. You know, they're just Brits, just from London. If it walks like a duck and it quacks like a duck, it could be a cat. Could still be a cat or something like that. So anyway, naturally, the next thing you do, other than we've got to protect their identity, is let them out on bail. So under British law, the five detainees could have been held for up to 14 days without even bringing any charges. Now, they have been charged, but even without any charges being brought, they could have been held up for up to 14 days. Or in the case of five potential, like, just, you know, young strapping Brit terrorists, we're going to let you out in under 2 days. Why not? You know, the bail release came after testing of, quote, barrels of material found in the back of three vans they drove to the base were not viable explosive materials. Okay, so we're being told that the stuff in their vans driven to the Air Force base were not viable explosive materials. But we have been told by British authorities that, you know, we're really keeping an eye on you, stringent conditions on your movement and your contact with others. So maybe it turns out they weren't skilled terrorists. Maybe it turns out that there really was a perfectly legitimate reason for these five young Brits to have driven three large vans with large containers of material to the edge of our military base and then exited the vans with masks in the middle of the night. So, in reality, we don't know much about this case, in large part because, well, you know, authorities aren't telling us much about this case. But since when have you ever heard of releasing terror suspects on bail less than 2 days after an arrest? Have you ever heard of such a thing? Officials also said they're, quote, working to establish the full circumstances of the activity of those arrested, their knowledge, and any motivation behind this incident. Well, thank you for that. Thank you for that. Which, of course, it's always easier to do those things when you've already released those suspects on bail, right? It would be much easier to be able to establish what goes on with them when they're out of jail. So by way of comparison, I was just kind of curious. Do you know the average detention for federal offenses in the United States? What do you think the average pretrial detention for federal offenses in the United States is? This isn't terrorism, just average pretrial detention. It's 353 days. 353. So, you know how it is a lot more comfortable to be an illegal immigrant, be an illegal alien in a sanctuary city, in a sanctuary state, than it is, say, in my home state of Florida? It would appear that it is much more comfortable to be a terrorist suspect in the UK than it would be in the United States. And this is also, and this is what really gets me, the latest indication of how the West is being lost. It is the case of political correctness that's killing us. Or in this case, came close to, but British society, but also increasingly what's happening in our society. Because as I've talked about, this is still about Islam. Give you a little idea here. According to the most recent UK census, which is over 5 years old, they do theirs around the decade turn when we do ours too, meaning the figures I'm about to give you are almost certainly a lot higher today, but this is the latest we had to go on, so from 5-6 years ago. Back then, approximately 15% of the greater London population was Islamic, with three boroughs supporting Islamic populations over 30%. This is how you have just your Brits from London.

0: London that turned out to be Islamic terror. We don't know that. We don't know that. It could be like, you know, in line to the ground for all we know, right? So anyway, in 2000, the Islamic population of the area was 7%. Okay, so by 2021, 15% in the greater London area. 20 years prior, it was 7%. If you go back 20 more years at the onset of the Muslim Brotherhood's 100-year plan, the Islamic population in that area was only 2.6%. Okay, you notice a trend? Every 20 years, the share of the population in that area has more than doubled, which is no small task when you talk about a city as large as London and the suburbs. That takes some doing. And it just so happened the last time I was with you guesting for The Great One, it was September 11th and the 25th anniversary of it. And I just so happened to talk about the Islamist 100-year plan and actually how we're losing in that plan. Like, we have not paid attention. You know, I mentioned that we forgot on the 25th anniversary of 9/11, because what a joke it is. The greatest insult. Who in their right mind would have believed that 25 years later you'd have an Islamist that was the mayor of New York City? We went from Rudy Giuliani to Kami Mamdani. I mean, you can't make that crap up if that isn't a sign of how much progress they had made. But beyond that, what I also brought to you was just the incredible growth of influence of Islam and the desire, the increasing reach of ultimately Islamic law, which is what takes hold when communities are taken over within the United States. You know, specifically, if you happen to miss that particular show, there were exactly two Islamic elected officials within the United States on September 11th of 2001. And today, there are 255 Islamists in elected capacities within the United States, including 4 members of Congress, 11 mayors, 18 judges, 2 to 255. And then this cycle, what would he have? On top of that, you've got candidates like, you know, the Michigan man. You know, just your normal Midwestern values, salt to the earth kind of guy. You know, the Abdul El Said? That guy. Just your Michigan gander. Born or raised, he's kind of like just the London, the strapping London lads that were released today. They got a stern talking to, I'm sure. I could even see, like, you know, Scotland Yard with their nightstick, like, in their hand, slapping their hand, going, "We're going to keep our eye on you now." Real tough, like. So, yeah, the Islamists are looking and are well positioned to add to the ranks this year and reach still higher levels of elected office this year. So a quick refresh on the 10 basic steps of the Muslim Brotherhood's 100-year plan. And it was effectively an objective for each decade. You build Islamist organizations and networks to coordinate and operate around the world. You establish financial independence within them. You build social institutions within schools, charities, hospitals, and community organizations, you know, grassroots, to be able to exact the cultural change that you're looking for. Then you influence education and intellectual life, cultivating a positive view of Islam. Then you influence the media, including the shaping of events and the way they're covered, all the political correctness that we see in play. Then you enter democratic institutions, specifically placing ideologically committed Muslims into government, NGOs, private organizations, labor unions. Then you use the existing Western institutions to gain control over and manipulate the Western way of life. Then you build political alliances. Then, or in their case, they're just pretty much taking over the Democrat Party now, between DSA and the Islamists, you know. Then you develop parallel institutions. This is a long-term objective that includes developing sufficiently strong Muslim institutions and communities that can operate with increasing autonomy. Dearborn, for example. And then the long-term ideological expansions, the final step of the Islamic conversion at the end of the 100-year plan. That includes, yes, the implementation of Sharia or Islamic law. Good times. And for more good times, be right back. I'm Brian Mudd, in for The Great One.
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0: absolutely remain under investigation as we explore multiple lines of inquiry. I also know there is significant interest in whether the current geopolitical context has a bearing on this incident. At Counterterrorism Policing, we are working within this context every single day. And at this stage, we are keeping an open mind in this investigation.
1: Oh, that's good! It's so good to keep an open mind and to be open-minded, and it's so good to release terror suspects on bail in under 40 hours, because why not? And it's so good to protect their identity, because, you know, why wouldn't you protect the identity of five London lads. London lads is all they are. Oh, my gosh, these people. It reminds me. So, you know, again, that's the Scotland Yard guy. He's supposed to be, like, the head security guy. And he's like, we're going to be very open-minded. We're very open-minded here. Remember my dad when I was young? He said, it is really good to be open-minded. But not to the point where your brain falls out. And herein lies. This is true of the left in this country. It's true of the left in England. It's true of the left everywhere. Their mind is so freaking open that their brain is falling out. This, by the way, explains the homosexual alphabet. How is it that you went from, hey, we're happy to be out of the closet, to now we have a whole homosexual alphabet and we just got tired of adding on letters, so we added a plus? Because, you know, if you can think of it, you could be it, that kind of thing. They used to be like the case when it came to achievement, not like, I identify as a frog, so, you know, or I'm really kind of a hermaphrodite. So in this case, we're very open-minded. We're very open-minded that maybe these aren't Islamic terrorists or something like that. We're very open-minded that maybe they really, we don't know where this is going to go. You never can tell these things. So we're going to talk about what really goes on here. And I'm going to bring this home coming up next. Brian Mudd in for the great one, Mark Levin.
2: For nearly 3,000 years, Homer's epic poem, The Iliad, has shaped the literary and moral imagination of the West. 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
3: 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From the Frequency Broadcasting News Center, I'm Tony Lee. Bakersfield police have identified the driver that slammed into an SUV carrying a family and leaving a 5-year-old child with critical injuries. They're asking your help in locating 22-year-old Gael Garcia and her pickup truck. The Iran war is hitting diesel drivers in the pocket again. Now that diesel fuel is well over $8 per gallon here in Bakersfield, synthetic oil is also costing more and being limited by some retail outlets. Not only is this raising the cost of anything transported by truck and rail, but also even passenger cars with diesel engines are getting out of range for drivers. Construction on a sports complex in Shafter has been halted due to cost overruns. The project was sent out for bid 6 years ago, and construction began last year, only to be halted last week. From the Frequency Broadcasting News Center, I'm Tony Lee. From the Frequency Broadcasting Weather Center, I'm Tony Lee. Temperatures are cooling slightly as we begin the week. Look for a high of 80 degrees in the afternoon, followed by an overnight low of 64. 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
19: We have, as you would expect, ensured that our protective security advice and posture remain commensurate to the threat. But be assured, we are considering this from every possible angle, including that this may be actively committed by proxies or individuals either knowingly or unknowingly working on behalf of a foreign state.
1: Yeah, so if this was an Islamic terror proxy, because, you know, Iran, the largest state sponsor of terror in the world, you know, they happen to be responsible for Hamas, Hezbollah, the Houthis. So if by chance these are members of a terror proxy of Iran, so we're keeping our minds open to that. That's why we, the great Brits, have released them on bail under 2 days that they were detained, and we released them on bail. But they could be members of an Islamic terror proxy. They could be members of an Iranian terror proxy. It's like a parallel universe. What world is this? How does any of them make any sense? Brian Mudd in for Mark Levin, and this is the story of what went on in England over the weekend and what ended up taking place today, where you ended up having the five men that are said to be from London between the ages of 23 to 25 that were arrested and charged with suspected terror, but then released. And as we are working our way through this, I mean, we've got to be careful about speculation.
19: I'm also very conscious that there is a great deal of speculation about what may or may not have been previously known about potential threats or activity. As I hope the public will understand, I will not always be able to share this type of information. What I do ask is that the public understand that we work hand in glove with MI5 to keep them safe from a myriad of threats and do everything we can to protect them.
1: Well, that is good to know. That is just great to know. The same way that like whole boroughs in the greater London area are protected, right? You know, like under Sharia law, where you had whole boroughs that have been taken over in London, which is all part of the Islamist 100-year takeover plan. As I mentioned, if you missed it earlier in the hour, if you walk back to the onset of the Muslim Brotherhood's 100-year plan, the Islamic population in the greater London area was 2.6%. 20 years later, 7%. The most recent census, it was 15%. It is certainly larger than that now. We'd be guessing. We don't know exactly. But if you ran the overall numbers, you're probably up not far from 20% at this point. And it's all part of the plan coming together. So here you have the woke and politically correct left. And then also those who may not be, but just are blind to what's going on with the Islamists that are exacting a plan to populate and take over whole communities, eventually whole governments, and then whole countries. They're intentional. And it's really weird to think that, hold on, they're people that get up every day and what their goal is to ideologically bring about this Islamic takeover in time. But the same way, and I think this can be helpful in a political sense, especially for folks that are students of the Great One, you know, the whole Saul Alinsky rules for radicals thing. We know progressivism has been the ultimate long game. And you take a look at progressivism that goes back to the early part of last century, ended up getting its rules in the form of the rules for radicals in the 60s, and has been just that grinding long game ever since. And you see how those pieces come together and how they're willing to do it. Well, the Islamists, the same way. 100-year plan to make this happen. And they are in year 51, and it's going pretty darn well. So let's talk about the implementation of Sharia or Islamic law. So not so coincidentally to this overall conversation, it happened to be over the weekend that Fox News highlighted the story of a born and raised Warren, Michigan man. His name, Justin Tye, whose values, you might say, are just a little bit different than the other Michigan man. No, because you've got just your Midwestern values, Senate candidate in Michigan, El Said. So Justin Tye views Michigan just a little bit different than the other Michigan man running for Senate. But anyway, in the story entitled Michigan Man Doxed After Exposing His City's Booming Islamic Surge Takes Defiant Stand. So this Justin Tye was recently doxed after bringing attention to his city's Islamic takeover. And just had reported that the city that he's lived in for 57 years is in chaos, as you've had five mosques that have been established within 7 miles, with a sixth that is on the way, that every available church and every available business building that has been out there is being turned into something Islamic. He said, even including restaurants. Quoting a neighbor of Justin's in the story, the neighbor said, I'm normally laid back. Things don't bother me. But it's like, this is my neighborhood, and they're just taking it over. And that's what bothers me. And they don't care. Right. And that's correct, because there's nothing about Islam, there's nothing about Islamic law that is compatible with Judeo-Christian values. Nothing that is compatible with Islam. There is nothing that is compatible with Islamic law that this country was founded upon. Nothing. You know, remember the exercise that we did with the proliferation of London's population. This is where your head might explode on this thing

0: Although it may not come as the biggest surprise because of the reputation of Dearborn. But that same exercise we did for London, here is what's happened in Dearborn, Michigan over that same window of time. So if you go right back around to about the onset of the Muslim Brotherhood's 100-year plan, Dearborn's Islamic population, 1980, stood at approximately 6%. Okay, 1980, about 6% Dearborn. By 2000, 28% of Dearborn's population was Islamic. By the way, back in 2000, 29% said they spoke Arabic at home. So 29% Islamic with 29% that spoke Arabic at home, which again gives you an idea of assimilation and the like. How about by the 2020 census? This is the most recent information we have to go on. As of 6 years ago, 55% of Dearborn's population was Islamic. Okay, so 6% to 55% in 40 years. You know, it's almost like it was part of a plan. And it's not exactly like Dearborn's small city either. And if it was 55% 6 years ago, again, I mean, no doubt the number's higher today, and we continue to see the stories out of Dearborn regularly to get an idea about that. And so how about Warren, Michigan? The focus of this most recent story by Fox. Well, it's starting from a much, much smaller base, but it tells its own kind of interesting story this way, and you can kind of see what the trajectory can be. In 1980, the Islamic population of Warren, Michigan was approximately 1%. 1%. By 2000, 2.5%. So Warren doubled, but I mean, you're still working off small numbers. By 2020, it was 6%. Okay, so remember how in London, every 20 years, we saw just more than a doubling. Well, you continue to see that pattern here. Remember how in Dearborn, it was even bigger than that, but basically the same principle in play. From 6% to 55% inside of 40 years. That's what happened in Dearborn. So we've gone from 1%. To 6% as of 6 years ago in Warren. And by the way, that was just before the proliferation of what's described in the Fox News story, when Islamists came into the community and began taking over buildings of churches and businesses that didn't survive the Governor Gretchen Whitmer COVID lockdown policies. So what happened in Warren is Gretchen Whitmer killed every business there, and then the Islamists said, oh, well, we'll go ahead and take these over. Oh, and the churches too. You know, the churches they knocked out, they turned the churches into mosques. Very nice. Thank you, Gretchen. Praise be. So the percentage is undoubtedly significantly higher in real time. If in 2020 it was 6%, and that was right before we saw the proliferation of what's described, where you had six mosques that popped up since then, a seventh that is being constructed right now, all these restaurants, all these other Islamist-related businesses. Again, not assimilation, just takeover. Well, you see what's going on. They're in the proliferation mode the way that Dearborn used to be. The Muslim Brotherhood's 100-year plan is about takeover. It's not about assimilation. This isn't about, well, if we're just tolerant. They're not interested in tolerance. They're interested in takeover. And what they will do is take advantage of the tolerance to bring about their takeover. And so this takes us full circle back to where we started with the London men. Just the London lads. The London lads. Just your typical cricket-loving, for all we know. They're just like cricket-loving, monarch-loving Brits. These London lads. Oh, the youth of today. In the Muslim Brotherhood's 100-year plan, generational consolidation is in the sixth stage, or what should be considered the sixth phase of the takeover plan. That is the part of the plan when second and third generation Muslims in Western cultures would then begin to occupy increasingly prominent positions in politics, education, business, media, and civil society. This timeline and their plan corresponds to the 2050s. But here we are in the 2020s. If you take a look at the Muslim Brotherhood's 100-year plan and you take a look at where they anticipated being by the 2050s, with the second to third generation Muslims and Western cultures that would take on all these different roles in society, they think they're going to get there until the 2050s. Here we are in the 2020s, and from England to Michigan, the second generation Islamists are well ahead of plan. So we're culturally up against an ideological movement that seeks to use a combination of terrorism and population to bring about forced outcomes. Just like what we've seen with no-go zones in London and Gay Paris, which are already governed by Sharia law, to communities like Dearborn and Warren, which are in the process of doing more of the same. And meanwhile, Islamists have found a home in the Democrat Party. They've grown a significant and growing footprint there too. Remember, that was all part of the plan. But the left in this country and the ever-woke British government are just seemingly more interested in political correctness than even protecting their citizens or our bases against terrorists. So doing what we've been doing by placating Islamists in the name of tolerance, that's exactly what they count on. That's exactly what they're exploiting for desire takeover. It's still about Islam, and they are still continuing to win. And it seems like every time we have an example, it becomes even that much more absurd, like with what we're dealing with today. For example,
1: I have spoken before about the increasing breadth and complexity of the threats that we are facing. Often this threat becomes visible to us as criminal activity, often at a small scale, and committed by individuals whose primary aim is not terrorism, but a quick financial gain. It can be harder to spot. And to that end, I would ask the public to remain vigilant and report anything suspicious to the police.
0: Oh, there you go. It could just be a little terror for hire. It could just be a side hustle. You know, who hasn't thought about becoming an Islamic terrorist in the name of a little side hustle? It could just be that they're looking to make a little extra money. Who hasn't wanted to pad the pocket by, you know, doing a little Islamic terror? Loading three vans up with chemicals, putting on some masks, and going to a military base to try to blow things. I mean, who hasn't considered that possibility? Just these young London lads and their little side hustle. Meanwhile, what do you think those behind the terror plot are thinking? What do you think the Muslim Brotherhood leaders, as they are continuing to carry out their 100-year plan, what do you think they're thinking about all this? I'm Brian Mudd, in for the great one.
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9: 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But listen anyway. They know they're probably wrong. 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

0: I wouldn't have done that. Look, they've been very good. They worked with us very closely. We know everything about them. We would not have released them.
1: Yeah, it's a Trump presser today, and he says, hey, so how do you feel about these five London, the London lads? The London lads. First of all, Trump said, yeah, you know, our intelligence folks have been working with England. We've been tracking these guys for a while. Which, by the way, all the other BS that I played from the Scotland Yard guy that said, well, we have a very open mind, and these could have been people that were just like doing a side hustle, you know? Yeah, you know, you never know. That they released on bail in under 2 days, charged with attempted terrorism, released on bail. Trump saying, yeah, we've been tracking these guys with British intelligence. And he complimented them by saying, yeah, they've been doing a good job. I don't know how much, because it seems like they may not necessarily have been caught in time for whatever it is they were about to carry out, had it not been for one of the farmers that actually was like, hey, this doesn't look good, and called authorities when she saw the masked five London lads outside of those three vans blocking the road to the Air Force base. So Trump, he's like, yeah, they're doing a great job over there. No, I can't believe they were really released. We never would have released them in the United States. No, nobody in their right freaking mind would have released five terror suspects targeting an Air Force base. But in London, Scotland Yard, they're doing it, and they're protecting their identities. Because, you know, I mean, we wouldn't want to jump to any conclusions or anything like that, you know? Unbelievable, these people. All right, so you might not feel it yet, but we're actually winning the Iran war. I know, sore subject, not a happy topic, but I'm going to tell you what's really up. And it's a better story than it sounds. Up next, Brian Mudd-In for Mark Levin.
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8: It's not true. I'm Lisa Lucera, Fox News. President Trump disputing that he asked Chinese President Xi Jinping if he wanted to buy weapons from the U.S., contradicting U.S. Ambassador to China David Perdue.
0: I never heard of that one. I'm going to have to ask him. You mean we're going to sell? No, they probably like to buy it because we do make better equipment than them, so maybe it's a good idea. But we didn't discuss it.
8: The president was asked about it this afternoon in the Oval Office after Perdue made the comments over the weekend. Meanwhile, the U.S. and China agreed to a tariff reprieve on some products following last week's state visit.
9: Both the U.S. and China released lists of about $30 billion worth of products that will see tariffs eased as part of ongoing trade talks. Among the imports reduced on that list are Chinese-made toys, athletic equipment, fireworks, and tableware. China says it will reduce tariffs on U.S. agriculture products. But other consumer goods like electric vehicles, computer chips, and batteries are not included. Ahead of a three-day state visit by Chinese President Xi Jinping last week, both countries also extended a trade truce to prevent escalating tariffs on billions of dollars worth of goods.
8: Fox's Jared Halpern at the White House. The president says the U.S. and Iran continue to talk through mediators. As for the conflict's outcome,
0: we're going to win. As far as I'm concerned, it's going to be one way or the other. It's going to go pretty quickly, too.
8: Senate Democratic leader Chuck Schumer says this is another broken promise.
10: Well, it's been going up for 8 months, Mr. President. The American people are out billions of dollars, are out of their pockets already. No one wants to wait any longer.
8: A recent Fox News poll finds 71% of respondents say the Trump administration has no plan to end the conflict. Pope Leo XIV says safety issues raised by artificial intelligence experts should be discussed and acted on, telling reporters we can't just sit back and pretend nothing is going to happen when it comes to AI. America's listening to Fox News.
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12: I'm Susan Lee, and this is the Fox Business Report.
13: The major averages kicking off the new trading week lower, led by tech stocks as oil prices and treasury yields moved higher after President Trump rejected an Iranian truce proposal. AI stocks struggled, with chipmakers leading the charge as investors opt to ditch riskier assets. However, Nvidia stock rose over 1.5% after its board approved its largest ever U.S. stock buyback. In addition, Nvidia released two new safety tools to help control rogue AI agents. Shares of Advanced Micro Devices fell 3.5%. The semiconductor maker making another acquisition in the AI space and has agreed to buy AI research company World Labs in an $8.2 billion deal. The Dow down 347 points, the Nasdaq lower by 248, S&P 500 down 60. That's your Fox Business Report. I'm Hillary Barsky, invested in you.
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0: bowels of a hidden bunker somewhere under the brick and steel of a nondescript building, we've once again made contact with our leader, Mark Levin.
1: Hey there! So, we're winning. We're winning. I know you are... Like, if we're winning, I am tired of this way. I want to actually win. You might not feel like it. It may not feel that way yet. But this weekend, taking a step back with everything that's happened, I became completely convinced that we are winning the Iran war, and that when Trump says it's not going to be a lot longer, I really don't think it is now. I really don't think it is. Now, I always fashion myself as a realist that will err on the side of optimism. So maybe this is the erring on the side of optimism. But as always, there are two sides to stories, one set of facts. And I'm going to lay out the facts and I'll report and you can decide by the time we get to the end of them. This is Trump at the Oval Office today about Iran.
2: We're going to win. As far as I'm concerned, it's going to be one way or the other. It's going to go pretty quickly.
1: Going to go pretty quickly now. It's all going to be good. By the way, Brian Mudd here for Mark Levin. Mark will be back with all of us tomorrow night, so you can look forward to that. It's always an honor and a pleasure to be here with you. You can check me out socially at Brian Mudd Radio, and love it when you check out the podcast, the Brian Mudd Show podcast. A lot of you folks I know listen to the podcast, and it is truly appreciated. Okay, so about this, about Iran, about us actually winning and things going better than it would seem. So, I mean, the question for you is does it feel like we're winning the Iran war, right? I asked a number of people that today, and I got a lot of strange looks back. Like, nobody is feeling, even people that I know that are Trump supporters, nobody's like, yeah, no, this is great, really. And given that President Trump's real clear politics approval rating on Iran is only 33% right now, I'd say the answer for most is, probably not. Probably does not feel like we're winning. But then, you know, you stop to think, what is the point of reference for almost every American? If we're going to talk about, hey, how are things actually going with Iran? I mean, what really goes on there? The point of reference is pretty much a singular thing, isn't it? It seemingly, essentially, comes down to just whatever the heck it is that we're paying for gas. And so every time they go to the pump and the price for what you pay goes up, probably feels like a loss. Like we are losing this thing. This sucks. But here's the thing, and it is not an insignificant one. I'm convinced we're winning. And that we are maybe just weeks away now, as Trump is saying. You know, at first, it's kind of like the contractor thing. You know, Trump originally, one of the things you never want to hear, and if you've done a lot of renovations, and I will not bore you with the details, what my wife and I have gone through, but we have renovated historic properties, and oh my gosh. So we know the ultimate pain of what you can go through in contracting experiences. But the one thing you never want to hear from a contractor when you ask, okay, how long is this project going to take? Is 2 weeks. Because if you get the answer of 2 weeks, you're not close. Like, is 2 weeks could be 2 months, 2 years. Who the heck really knows? You know, the contractor answer is always 2 weeks. It's like a bad joke. And so we started the Iran war and Trump said 6 weeks. And then became 6 months. And then most recently, he's saying then after the election. And when he was saying it last week at the UN, I still think it's going to be after the election. I mean, ironically, that meant another 6 weeks. As the election is 5 weeks from tomorrow. So here's the deal. Through some analysis, also through studying a lot of the posturing by various leaders over the weekend, but also with an understanding of the big picture, I believe that we are close to winning this thing. What was your thought process

mean, how big of a story was that blown up to be? And for how long? And so, last week, what comes together? The Greenland security deal. We got the security deal with the Great Danes. Done. By the way, almost literally, I found this to be a pretty hilarious thing. I thought Trump was just kidding. I thought it was just like a Trumpian thing. When, like, last year, when he was talking about making Greenland the 51st state, he was saying, yeah, you know, like, right now their military is a guy on a dog sled or something like that. No, they actually have a dog patrol. Like, one of the places that we're moving into with the, and that we're going to begin to expand our military presence and build out is actually used by the Greenland military for their dog patrol. I mean, can you imagine? They got, like, a dude with a gun and a husky. And offshore, you've got China with a destroyer. I mean, like, are we serious, people? So, yes, we got the security done with the Great Danes. And we're going to have as much military presence on that island as we want. And we're going to be able to keep at bay the growing influence of Russia and China over Greenland, over that territory, especially as you now have Arctic shipping that's opened up with the icebreakers that are turning that into this huge strategic shipping lane. That's what this was always about. And one of the things that always cracks me up, too, about your GSS news media and your libtards, none of them have read Art of the Deal yet. They still don't get it. I mean, if Greenland really wanted to become the 51st state, like, if they early on are like, you know what? I mean, maybe Trump would have pushed for it. But that's not what he was going for. He never thought that was realistic. What he always goes for is the big ask on everything. I mean, all you have to... He wrote the book in 1987. And the leftist libtard, they still have not read this thing. And so they still don't understand how this whole thing works. So Trump last week gets everything that he wanted to get done. A year and a half in the making with Greenland. And it's not even a story. So, by the way, if that was the only thing that happened last week, that would have been a pretty big thing. There also was the punting of the Chinese trade war stuff until January. Those were really the only two substantive things that you would say came out of last week. But there is so much more that is evident that happened behind the scenes. So let me start in on that. You know, commonly news reports and most takes were similar to this characterization depicted by NBC. This was an NBC story over the weekend. Trump, Xi wrap up state visit centered on spectacle over substance. Mm-hmm. Spectacle over substance. Here's a clue. NBC News doesn't have one. And I don't know what's more hilarious, that NBC and related GSS news accounts think that they know the extent of what was discussed and maybe even negotiated behind the scenes by President Trump and Xi Jinping. Or this day and age, you know, there really are that many fewer people that work in legacy news media. I mean, staffs are a lot smaller and jobs are harder to come by these days. I mean, it really is in some respects impressive that you have people who still don't know things but report stuff and are able to maintain jobs. So kudos to them. Kudos to the people who don't know things but report stuff and maintain employment. That in and of itself is a talent, I think. But anyways, the most important thing to remember when it comes to China, when it comes to Russia, when it comes to Iran is what? Is that they're all aligned. They're the modern axis, right? And the most influential, the most important player in this axis is whom? Well, it's China, of course, right? So as I've said for a very long time, and you have heard me say this if you've heard me guess for Mark on occasion too, it is always important to remember that China is in China. China is also Russia. China is also Iran. China is also North Korea with a little rocket man. That China has also been Venezuela, Cuba,

0: And Nicaragua, too. So pause and think about the health of China's Axis network for a minute. Think about how well China and their Axis network are doing right now. Ukraine's success this year at striking deep into Russia, but huge. They've used our weapons, the ones that we've sold them, not just given to them, but have actually sold through NATO. They've had huge success in nailing Russian energy targets. And so here you have a country that runs its economy on oil and vodka, or more like they're on vodka and runs on oil. But so that's the thing. And over the past month plus, we have reached a point where up to 60% of Russia's refining capacity has been knocked offline. I mean, it's a crazy thing when you see gas lines in Russia because they can't refine gas. Now, I mean, the crap of that situation is that is what is predominantly responsible for the spike in diesel, because what's happened is with so much Russian refining capacity offline, and by the way, you also have refining capacity that's offline in Iran, in the UAE, in parts of Jordan. I mean, there have been all kinds of, you know, issues in the Middle East, but Russia is the biggie. That puts more demand on the world market, and so it shoots up prices everywhere. That's where the biggest increases come from. But just think for a moment. You know, we sit there and we go, man, you know, this sucks when you take a look at fuel prices here. But Russia, up to 60% of their refining capacity knocked offline. And month over month, this is just what's happened most recently, oil exports from Russia. And we always talk about the Strait of Hormuz and the Red Sea, the Houthis. Oil exports month over month from Russia fell by 32%. Now, just imagine for a moment if something like that happened over here. Our economy is nowhere near as built upon energy as Russia's. But imagine for a moment if 60% of our refining capacity was knocked offline, 32% of our oil. I mean, can't begin to imagine. The cheapest gas in the country would look like California, and California would look like a post-relevant place, which pretty close to being already. And here's the thing. Nearly half of Russia's government spending happens to come from what? Energy export revenues. So Russia has entered an energy crisis that's prompting an economic crisis. And then that takes us to Iran. How bad are things in Iran? Pick up there next. I'm Brian Mudd, in for the great one.
1: Mark Levin.
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0: Yes, and the president in the Oval today talking about how things went with Xi.
1: We had a great meeting with President Xi. I would say I would rate it as a, on the scale of 0 to 10, I would rate it a 12. Very respectful, very good, great meeting.
0: There you go. It's 20% better than perfect. Things went so well with China, 20% better than perfect. And it wasn't 20% better than perfect just because, you know, we had a nice visit to the National Archives. There's real stuff that happened behind the scenes. So, working through why I have become a believer that we are getting close to the end of the Iran war and why we are winning. Russia is in a full-fledged energy crisis right now. 60% of their refining capacity offline, 32% drop in oil exports month over month. They got problems. Iran itself. Iran's current inflation rate is 84%. You hear numbers thrown around. The real number, I ended up doing an analysis on this, not this weekend, but the weekend before. When I did it, I got to 84% as a real number. That's a year-over-year inflation rate of 84%. Our inflation rate is 3.4%, and people are like, oh my gosh, can't do this. We're at 3.4. They're at 84%. Gas itself, what everybody is upset about, the inflation rate on gas is 51%. Okay, you're paying 51% more for a gallon of gas compared to a year ago. Even gas itself isn't as close as just the average thing in society. It is unimaginable. To give you an idea, you know, the peak of the Great Depression, the worst we saw at a clip was 28%. So what they're going through in Iran is multiples worse than the peak of the Great Depression in this country. It's unimaginable for us. And since the Iran war, their oil exports have fallen between 86 to 100% based on the day. We had Scott Beston telling us that they're down to like 2 weeks worth of oil left in Iran altogether to be able to try to sneak through the strait or through other means. And so the country is currently collapsing. Because again, even if you want to do terroristic things, you still got to have money to do terroristic things, don't you? You can be an ideological, well-imamming, 12th imam terrorist-sponsoring organization. You still have to have money. And they're collapsing. And then there's Venezuela, which had been aligned with China, but since Trump made Maduro go missing, no longer is. And with the broader situation enveloping Cuba, you see what's happening to that Axis network. We'll be right back. Brian Mudd in for Mark Levin.
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3: 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This is news. From the Frequency Broadcasting News Center, I'm Tony Lee. The Kern County Coroner's Office has identified the victim of a crash on Highway 99 2 weeks ago as an 85-year-old resident of Salem, Oregon. Drake Carver was pronounced dead at the scene on the 99 freeway at Houghton Road 2 weeks ago. A Bakersfield man has been found guilty of stalking a CHP officer who had cited him for driving while intoxicated. 34-year-old Alan Gonzalez was found guilty of felony stalking and misdemeanor count of making annoying phone calls. He faces 3 years in prison.
4: Construction on a sports complex in Shafter has been halted due to cost overruns. The project was sent out for bid 6 years ago and construction began last year, only to be halted last week. From the Frequency Broadcasting News Center, I'm Tony Lee. 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Temperatures are cooling slightly as we begin the week. Look for a high of 80 degrees in the afternoon, followed by an overnight low of 64. 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
1: Is we really are, I believe, on the brink of being able to win in Iran and actually mitigate the entire Chinese Axis network. And one of the things from the very beginning was the big picture. How do you end up combating China without getting involved at some point in World War III? Bring the Axis to its knees. Bring the Axis to their knees. President talking about Iran.
2: Well, I'm rejecting their deal. They want to make a deal where they open the strait immediately because they're losing so badly. You know, you don't read that or you don't see that in the fake news.
1: Well, you wouldn't see that in the fake news. Brian Mudd in for Mark Levin as talking about what went on over the past week and what's going on in these countries that are aligned with China, that are part of this whole Axis network, and then Iran specifically. So when you take a look at what's going on between Russia, between Iran, Venezuela, Cuba, the only countries in the Chinese Axis that are not in crisis, that are not in economic crisis, or that are just no longer aligned with China since Trump took Venezuela out of play, are North Korea and Nicaragua. And I mean, when I say out of crisis, they're just in their normal state of dysfunction. That's it. And all this disruption has led to China significantly slowing down its oil imports. This is a pretty remarkable thing. You know, where does China get the largest share of its oil from? Historically, it's been Russia. Second, it's been Iran. And they also ended up getting about 80% of the oil that came out of Venezuela previously. They're not getting any of that now. So what's actually happened in China? China is completely reliant on imports for fuel. China's oil imports fell by 32% by the end of June to the lowest level since 2017.

0: most recently, imports are 40% lower in China. Why? Because they just can't get the oil. They simply don't have access to the energy that they used to, which is the ultimate negotiating chip for President Trump. China, right along during this whole thing, has not been in the position to be able to operate militarily. Let's say they wanted to get, you know, like chaos theory. You got everything going on with Russia. We're bogged down with Iran. Now China's going to make the move on Taiwan or whatever else. China has not been in a position to be able to operate militarily on a large scale while still operating the needs within the country domestically, because they just don't have the energy. Think about how much weaker China's position currently is than it was prior to Trump's second term. When President Trump and the administration say that we hold all the cards, I mean, everybody's like, yeah, whatever. If we held all the cards, this thing would be over and we wouldn't be paying, you know, $4.50 for gas or whatever. But when he says stuff like that, this is what he really means. Remember, time and again, Trump always says stuff that sounds nuts, or just like, even his supporters are like, I'm frustrated with you for now. And this whole Greenland thing's even an example. Like, nobody, even his supporters, took him all that seriously. Yeah, yeah, Greenland, 51st state. And here Trump gets, this past week, the deal that he wanted all along. Complete autonomy militarily in Greenland. Everything we want, and they cannot bring in any other military. They can't have any influence from China or from Russia. We got everything that Trump wanted. And so, when we hold all the cards, it's not just about Iran. It's about all of it. China's axis has been kneecapped. They've been kneecapped. It's getting worse in real time for all of them. And effectively, the price we've paid for all that to take place is about 50% more at the pump, with an economy that's actually growing rather remarkably. This is something I'm going to talk about in the third hour. So let me ask you again, who's winning exactly? And hopefully now might be a little bit clearer. But Trump will tell you who's winning.
1: We're winning tremendously. We have total control of the Hormuz Strait. Massive amounts of oil are coming out of the Hormuz Strait. Last night we had 29 ships come out. They want to make a deal. And I think that's fine. I like making a deal too.
0: I like deals. I wrote a book on it. And this takes us to some of what may be inferred that really went down with Xi's visit to D.C. Our goals are currently aligned on Russia and Iran. Remember, I mean, China's aligned in their axis network here. But, I mean, the differences are huge with Russia and Iran. What does Putin want? Putin wants to reconstruct the old Soviet Union, right? Does China care about that? Not especially. They just want Russian oil. China's aligned with Iran, right? Does China want Iran to be nuclear? Oh, hell no. The last thing that China wants, a bunch of crazy Islamic terrorists starting a nuclear World War III. And the last freaking thing that China wants. They just want Iran's oil. And at a below market rate, which are the deals they had cut with Russia and Iran. Because that's the other thing with China is, not only are they not getting the energy that Russia and Iran can't provide them or Venezuela, but the energy they had been getting from them was well below market rate. So when they go out and get the oil, they have to buy at market rate. That really puts a crimp in their finances. China just wants the energy. So they don't want what's happening in Russia to continue. They don't want what's happening in Iran to continue. And they don't want Iran to have a nuclear weapon either. Take a look at what was said heading into and over the weekend. Iran's president said that Iran wanted to go back to the MOU from June, along with reopening the Strait of Hormuz. If you go back to the MOU originally, who was it that was really pushing for it back then? If you think about it, it really was us, right? Trump set a timeline, and right before that timeline, that deadline he set, we end up saying, hey, we got this thing done. You didn't hear Iran publicly saying, yeah, we want to do this MOU. You heard the president saying, we're going to get it done. But now, what do you hear? Iran's president, from Fox News last week to CBS, anybody, any media outlet that'll listen to him, we want to do the deal. We wanted the MOU. We just want to go back to the MOU. Iran even said at one point over the weekend in our media, U.S. media, that they'll agree to nuclear weapons inspectors in the country. This is a vastly different tune. And so after President Trump rejected these terms, Iran on Sunday said, well, he just said that publicly. They're still waiting for official word on their offer, holding open hope that Trump will take the offer. And we've heard that from the Trump administration, the talks are continuing this week. So you have to ask yourself, what would have suddenly brought all this about? Think about this in the context of what really took place with Xi. The meeting that, according to Trump, was 20% better than perfect. If anything, the message from Xi to Iran's regime would have been what? Because you notice Iran's president didn't get vocal about, we want to do the MOU, we want to do the MOU, until after Trump's meeting with Xi. So what do you think Xi's message to Iran would have been coming out of that meeting with Trump? You think it might have been, it's time for you to get something done? Not that somehow or another help from the CHICOMs is on the way. Think about this, especially with the midterm elections only 5 weeks away. Why wouldn't President Trump do the MOU? Why not? He wanted to do it originally. So now if Iran's desperate to do the MOU and they're even saying so publicly, why wouldn't he just do it to at least provide temporary relief that might help him in the GOP politically? As a reminder, back during the few weeks where the MOU was actually moving forward, oil prices came all the way back down to $68 a barrel. That was essentially the price before the war. I mean, we came within like a dollar of where we were before the start of the war. So why wouldn't Trump do that as we're only 5 weeks away and it's the single best shot of Republicans not getting waxed in 5 weeks? Well, he's not taking the deal because he wants Republicans to get waxed. It's because he believes there's an even better deal. And he said this. He said, you know what? We would have taken that deal before, but you screwed it up. And you're in a worse position now. So you're going to pay more. So Trump sees that there's an even better deal, an even better opportunity for the U.S. because the axis is cracking and their economies are crumbling. Again, Iran has a super high pain tolerance. These are ideologues bent on their well-imamming, Islamic imamming. You know, we're going to bring about, you know, the end of the world, wash the world in blood. They are bat crap crazy nut Islamists. But you still have to have money to do that stuff. You can't do Islamic terroristic things if you don't have money. How can Iran's terror proxies continue? How can Iran continue to have Hamas be Hamas? How can they continue to have Hezbollah be Hezbollah? How could they continue to have the Houthis be Houthis if they don't have the money and the equipment to fund them? I mean, they don't even have the money to fund the IRGC at this point. And with only 2 weeks of oil left in Iran, period, what's going to happen then? And so from the very beginning of this thing, back in February, what I've said is that if we were able to get energy prices down just to where they were basically before the war, the average American probably wouldn't even care what happens with Iran or Russia or China. And the average American is just so in their own little thing that it's like, whatever. And so this really is only about gas prices for the most part for the average person. So on that note, consider this. As Trump was saying, complete control of the Strait of Hormuz, which people are like, yeah, we've heard this how many times, and it's obviously not true. Well, here is what's happened over the past 3 weeks. Over the past 3 weeks, we averaged 14 ships going through the strait today per day to 15 ships the next week to 19 ships last week. There were 20 ships in the previous 24-hour window at the time I put the research together. And so what we're seeing is that the trend for traffic is remaining higher. And so this also corresponds directly to the recent peak in energy prices. At the point where traffic began to rise, oil prices did begin to fall. And we hit like 106, 107 going back a few weeks ago. Now we're back down around 92-ish. So what's the biggest change and what's behind the recent growth? Saudi Arabian oil. Since the peak disruption with the East-West pipeline, Saudi Arabia's daily output, it's up 2.2 million barrels per day. It's about 43% below pre-war levels and recovering. And so all of Iran's leverage surrounds keeping the strait closed, energy prices higher. Iran's running out of money for everything. And if the U.S. has turned the corner in improving traffic through the Strait of Hormuz on top of it, the situation is only going to get incrementally better for us while it continues to get much worse for the mullahs in Iran. And so these are reasons why Iran really does have a reason to be desperate now. It's not just another, I think this is going to be over soon from Trump. There really is a finite reason why they can only hang in here so long. And it makes sense why they now are publicly saying, we want to do the deal. We want to do the deal, the one they signed off on originally. And why President Trump isn't so quick to take it. We're winning. And in a much bigger way than is probably being portrayed or that is appreciated with the crumbling of the Axis powers and the thwarting of what at worst could have been World War III. I mean, what a brilliant way to kneecap at the same time the Chinese. John in Cisco, Texas, been patient hanging on. John, welcome to the show.
2: Well, thank you for taking my call, Brian, and as well as Mr. Calls for your fascinating discussion tonight. And before I go on, I just got to tell you, I'm doing two of the I'm blessed to be doing two of the things that I like the most in this world. One of them is driving my tractor. And the other one is listening to the Mark Levin show, and you've been able to meet both those things tonight, and I just want to thank you.
0: God bless you. Thank you.
2: If we could turn back just for a second, I mean, I'd really like to comment on the current discussion, but when I called originally, I wanted to talk a little bit about what constructive things might be possible to stave off this, shall we say, Islamic invasion. And Mr. Carl Screener asked me, he said, well, you know, let's put the shoe in the other foot, John. What do you think would be a viable strategy? And I've been thinking about it since I've been on hold. And my idea was, well, you know, let's have a constitutional amendment that prevents, foreign-born individuals from assuming any public office, but not just that, and not stop there though, but actually make it so that their children would have to assimilate. And so, you know, you put up basically another added, shall we say, two generations or roughly 50 years onto that.
0: Yeah, I hear what you're saying, John. And I'll pick this up and address it on the other side. Got to take a quick break. We'll be right back. I'm Brian Mudd, in for the great one.
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0: have the best income numbers per individual in the history of our country. People are making more money than they've ever made before. With all of that, oil will come dropping down as soon as Iran gives up, as soon as the war is over, which will be soon. Oil is going to come plummeting down, and oil prices are coming down.
1: And I'm going to tie all that into what we're going to get into in the third hour as well. But first, John reached out before the break, was talking about, you know, restrictions on those that are foreign-born. This got into the Islamic takeover that I've been talking about pertaining to London and what went on with the London lads, the five terrorists that were released on bail today, but then also the takeover of various communities in this country. And there is a way to constitutionally do this. In fact, President Trump himself did it. You might recall during his first administration, the so-called Muslim ban, right? The leftist media would call it a Muslim ban. And he restricted from predominantly Islamic countries, a number of them that were not allowed to immigrate into this country. And the left, of course, challenged. And in the case, it was actually known as Trump versus Hawaii. This was the most recent time it was upheld. The Trump administration won the Supreme Court that the country does, the president does have the broad authority to be able to do this. Therefore, as you talked about, hey, we could do a constitutional amendment, that type of thing. Yeah, we could. You could also do it through simple law in with Congress if you wanted to as well, to put restrictions in place. The one thing you can't do is ideological. So you literally couldn't say, hey, if these people are, you know, Islamists, you can't come. But if you're not, then you can't put that kind of litmus test there. But you can do it for nationalities. But, and you don't have to get all the way to a constitutional amendment to do it. Be right back. Brian Mudd in for the great one, Mark Levin.
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11: Hitting the campaign trail. I'm Lisa Lacerra, Fox News. With just over a month until the midterms, President Trump has multiple rallies planned for this week.
12: The president will crisscross the country this week, raising money and hosting rallies for Republicans on the midterm ballot.
13: We have great people, and we're running against communists, lunatics, socialists.
12: President Trump says he plans to tout economic improvements and border security. But polls show Republicans trailing in several key races where President Trump previously won.
13: I think the polls are an anchor because I won it by so much, and it doesn't make sense that they wouldn't be right up there with me.
12: The president is urging supporters to vote as if his name is on the ballot.
11: Fox's Jared Halpern at the White House. Senate Democratic Leader Chuck Schumer blasted campaign-style TV ads taken out by the White House and paid for with taxpayer money.
14: It sends the message that Trump
7: And the Republicans are scared, they're desperate, and they know the American people are done buying what they're selling.
11: A company that tracks ad spending estimates the ads cost more than $1.7 million. President Trump disputing comments from the U.S. ambassador to China that he asked China's leader Xi Jinping if he wanted to buy weapons from the U.S. When asked by reporters this afternoon, the president suggested Ambassador David Perdue was talking about Taiwan, but then said maybe it's a good idea to make such an offer to China. A Utah judge has ordered a 71-year-old man to be released on bail after he spent decades on death row for a 1985 murder after prosecutors say newly analyzed DNA evidence did not match him. Douglas Stewart Carter was sentenced to death after a jury found him guilty of murdering Eva Olson, an aunt of the Provo police chief at the time. No physical evidence linked him to the crime scene, but Carter, who was black, was convicted based on a confession he says was coerced. America's listening to Fox News.
3: Progressive presents